0: bilateral engagements to make the kind of interaction and intervention that the WHO can. And the stronger WHO is, the safer we are as a country. During my time at WHO, Margaret Chan was the director. She and I were in almost daily telephone communication. We were very closely coordinated. We provided dozens or even hundreds of staff to support and strengthen WHO. In the past decade, WHO has gotten stronger. They created a new emergencies unit that's more capable of responding to things like this. But the U.S. was always in the lead along with WHO, and now we're really kind of on the sidelines. And that also means that we have less intelligence, less information about what's really happening. We haven't paid our dues to WHO. We walked away from WHO. We pulled out overnight several dozen CDC experts who were embedded with WHO, helping them to do a better job. And fundamentally, when we turn our back on an organization like WHO, we can't improve it, and we are less safe.
1: Talk to us a little bit about what this virus is like and what this strain of this virus is like. It's not as contagious as something like COVID, right? You have to come into direct contact with it. But I think the reason it is so scary is because the outcomes can be very bad. If you are in a facility that is not what you've got in Atlanta, which is not all this supportive care, how do you treat it? And what is the best way to prevent the spread, given the resources a lot of people have at their disposal?
0: Ebola is a scary disease. It kills a significant proportion of the people who are infected. It kills in some horrible ways, including bleeding and loss of body fluids. And it spreads through close contact, especially with people who have died from Ebola, who have a huge number of organisms. And that's one of the reasons it's just not in the cards for Ebola to spread widely in this country. We don't have the kind of burial practices or healthcare that would lead to widespread transmission. On the other hand, it is certainly possible that a traveler will come into this country, as one did in 2015, with Ebola or without Ebola, and develop symptoms of Ebola, go to an emergency department or a doctor's office. And that's why for the general public, there's really no cause for concern. For doctors and nurses working on the front lines, keep an eye out for people who have traveled. But there's one issue beyond this that I think is really important to emphasize. Even though this strain of Ebola and this Ebola outbreak is not going to cause a pandemic, it's not going to cause a significant risk to large numbers of Americans, it's a stress test. And it's a stress test the world is not doing well at. I would say so far we're failing. And that bodes ill for the future. That means that the next time there's a pandemic, and there will be a next pandemic, we are not well prepared. Our defenses are down. The WHO needs to be stronger. The CDC needs to be robust. And what we saw in recent weeks is another deadly blow to the US CDC. In the past, we've seen 3,000 staff pushed out, virtually all leaders of the CDC gone, acting part-time. Now what we've seen is the State Department halt more than 100 different contracts CDC has with organizations around the world that provide care for 8 million people living with HIV and that can support finding problems quickly and stopping them soon. That plan is to roll out in the coming weeks, and it would result basically in the CDC having to call back hundreds of disease detectives, shut offices, outposts in countries where we can support countries to find and stop outbreaks faster. This is something that would not only devastate CDC's global health footprint, but make Americans much less safe. So if this plan of the State Department isn't paused and done in a careful, thoughtful way, we will be even less prepared for the next pandemic.
2: Tom Friedman, thank you very much for the time on this Saturday. The former head of the Centers for Disease Control and Prevention, of course, former commissioner for public health here in New York City as well, now with the Resolve to Save Lives organization. And I just want to note here, Christina, we've gotten these kind of daily digests from the State Department. The most recent statement that we got, yes, announced more financial commitments, but also noted that the U.S., Mexico, and Canada have announced aligned public health travel measures for individuals coming from African regions at greatest risk from the Ebola virus centering around the World Cup. And I think that's something to watch here, as well as sort of how they handle that transit to the U.S. from Africa.
1: 100%. That team is already in Europe, so we'll have to see if they're treated as a quarantine as well. All right. Everything is bigger in Texas, including the primary upsets. We've got two Texas experts.

0: Let's talk about the Lone Star State when we come back. Stick with us. 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
9: Thanks for joining us live on Bloomberg This Week, and I'm Lisa Mateo. Let's update you on today's top stories. Another tennis great has been knocked out of the French Open. So after a surprise upset from Jannik Sinner on Thursday, Novak Djokovic is now out of the running. He was defeated by Brazilian teenager Joao Fonseca. Also out, all the men's major winners. The PGA tournament, that continues at Colonial Country Club in Fort Worth, Texas. Topping the leaderboard, Jordan Smith at 10 under par, followed by a four-way tie for second. And that includes three Americans, Michael Thorpe Bjornsson, Brian Gerard, and Brian Harman. Nailed it. In the NBA playoffs tonight, the Knicks are going to find out who they will play in the finals when the San Antonio Spurs take on the Oklahoma City Thunder. That series tied at three apiece. To hockey now, the Carolina Hurricanes, they topped the Montreal Canadiens 6-1, which means they will take on the Vegas Golden Knights in the Stanley Cup Finals on Tuesday. And senior Pentagon leaders are putting together lists of uniformed U.S. service members who will be given the chance to attend that big UFC fight being planned outside of the White House next month. But there's one caveat. CNN reporting tickets will only be given to those who meet military body composition standards. It's part of an ongoing intense focus on physical fitness by Defense Secretary Pete Hegseth, who last year, if you remember, he said there will be no, quote, fat troops or fat generals in the admirals in the halls of the Pentagon. David and Christina.
10: Countdown to
11: I'm just going to read the next read.
12: To behold on Friday, the 14th of June, President Trump's birthday.
11: It is. Well, my dad did 20 years in the Army. I'm going to move on.
12: All right.
11: After a bruising and exceedingly expensive primary campaign that ended with Texas Attorney General Ken Paxton defeating incumbent Senator John Cornyn, the stage is set for what's bound to be a bruising and exceedingly expensive campaign for the Senate seat ahead of the general election, where voters are going to choose between Paxton and Democrat James Talarico.
12: New polling this week shows Talarico with a slight edge over Paxton, but it is a long way until November. Joining us now, two Texas Bureau Chiefs.
11: Dueling Bureau Chiefs here today.
12: The New York Times' man in Houston, along with our own Julie Fine. She is based in Dallas. Julie, let me start with you. We're going to talk about the polling and the social issues, but just tee this up for us. Let's start with how expensive that primary was and what that portends for this general election campaign.
13: Well, this general election campaign expect to be well over $100 million. I want to take you back to 2018 when Beto O'Rourke and Ted Cruz, between the two of them, that was about $120 million. That was 2018. I expect this race to be more expensive when it is all said and done. The Republicans already spent a lot of money going after each other in the primary, so now they have to really get ready for a general election, whereas James Talarico has just had plenty of time to fundraise. He's raised $3 million, his campaign says, since the primary results alone. So expect this to be a lot of money.
11: David, I want to ask about these kind of dueling narratives, since we've got dueling bureau chiefs. Obviously, Ken Paxton has quite the history, right? He's got ethics concerns. He's got personal life is a bit messy. Republican voters in the primary seem to not be bothered by that. I'm wondering, as you go into the general, if that's going to be a bigger concern. And then I'm also highly amused at the swipes some Republican operatives have been taking at Talarico this week, including accusing him of being a vegan. He is not, for the record. Accusing him of having a secret vegan girlfriend. What is going on here, and what are voters really going to care about?
14: Well, I mean, that remains to be seen. But, you know, it's important to remember that Attorney General Ken Paxton has won several statewide races, statewide general elections in Texas, you know, with a lot of the baggage that he's bringing into this general election already known to the voters. So one of the challenges for Democrats here is going to be, making those issues, salient again. And it's, you know, this argument that, you know, Ken Paxton is unfit for the job and that he has this, you know, messy personal life and history of corruption allegations. That's something that John Cornyn tried in the primary, and it really didn't work at all with Republican voters. And, you know, it may not work here with general election voters either, but that is the tactic that James Talarico is focused on so far. And he believes that, you know, Ken Paxton hasn't run a general election since 2022. Some of these accusations are, if not new, at least newly adjudicated. You know, his impeachment in 2023 happened, you know, in the interim. So he may be a little bit more vulnerable than in the past. On the other side, what Ken Paxton is trying to do is really make James Talarico seem, you know, un-Texan or sort of other to the voters here. And one of the ways he's doing that is, you know, by using the vegan word. And James Talarico is not a vegan. But it does, you know, it sort of resonates on some level with the idea among Republican voters anyway, that this candidate is outside of the mainstream of what a Texan is. And, you know, it's a bit ironic because, you know, James Talarico is a multi-generational Texan, whereas Ken Paxton moved here from elsewhere. And so, you know, both of them, of course, are Texans now. But this question of what does it mean to be a Texan is at the center of this race.
12: Julie, pick up on that. I mean, I'm curious how much this is sticking with the general electorate. Is this something that could be solved if James Talarico went to, like, Lockhart tomorrow and went to Smitty's and Black's and Cruz's and got
11: You're
12: a few
11: so
12: plates?
11: You're so excited to know those names.
12: Didn't use cutlery, used white bread to eat the barbecue. I mean, is this something that's likely to stick as we move to November, or is it something that he can dismiss or get out of voters' minds pretty quickly here, do you think?
13: Well, I think this is something you're going to see until November. I mean, you talk about going to a barbecue joint and doing that kind of thing. He will have those opportunities to do it. The question really is this going to all be personal attacks and who's more Texan and who's done this or who's done that? Or do they get down to the issues of affordability and the border? So certainly there's time, as my dueling bureau chief knows, it's a long time in politics until that general election. But I expect these themes to come up because they were so prevalent during the primary.
11: Julie, is there enough barbecue to be eaten, though? When you look at the numbers, this is not a place that elects Democrats, even at a time when there are a lot of folks, based on polling, that are unhappy with the way the country is being run with the Republican majority. It may not matter at the end of the day. And to David's points, the kryptonite of Ken Paxton's, you know, kind of ethics problems, it's old. Voters either know it or don't at this point. Are the numbers there, no matter how well Talarico does, do you think, to actually pull out a victory? Because right now, as we've talked about, Paxton is pulling slightly ahead.
13: Yeah, I mean, David said it perfectly. A lot is already known about Ken Paxton. John Cornyn really tried to get that out more, but this has been known for a long time, and he continues to get reelected. So you have to keep that in mind. Texas has not elected a Democrat to statewide office since 1994. So James Talarico is really going to have to appeal to moderates and get more people registered to vote. That is something that Beto O'Rourke really tried to do, but only came within three.
12: David, I think I speak for all of us. We'd love to see these two men on stage, hashing it out, making their platforms known, trading barbs with one another. What is the likelihood of that happening between now, May, and November?
14: I would say it's pretty close to zero that scenario plays out. Ken Paxton hasn't, you know, done a debate in a primary or general election for many, many cycles. I think back to 2014 was the last time he was in some kind of onstage debate. And part of the reason why is that he never has had to do that. You know, he's always been in a kind of pole position in his races. And here as well, I think if we see a debate, it'll be because Republicans are quite worried that they're not getting their message across and that James Talarico is appealing across party lines in the way that Julie's suggesting. And so we at this point, you know, I can't imagine a scenario where he does agree to a debate. But if we see one, I think it's a signal that Democrats are closer than Republicans want them to be.
11: Julie, quickly before I let you go, what happens to the Cornyn voters? I mean, we've got a poll that says most of them said they would now choose Paxton, 23% undecided. Do you think Talarico can get enough of them?
13: That's what Democrats have been trying to do here for years. I think a lot of this depends on, again, how much is on personal issues and how much really does get down to the issues that matter to voters. It is a steep road for any Democrat. As David said, they're certainly going to be trying, but it's going to take a serious amount of effort, and you're going to have to really work to pull those voters over. Many of them, like you pointed out, said they will go ahead and vote for Ken Paxton when they were planning on voting for John Cornyn.
12: Great to have both of you. Again, two Texas bureau chiefs on the show. A first for us.
11: Dueling,
12: if you
11: will.
12: Let's reprise it as we move to November. Thanks to both of you. Julie Fine, our Texas bureau chief, based in Dallas. David Goodman, who's based in Houston for the New York Times. Thanks to both of you on this Saturday. Really appreciate it.
11: Thanks, guys. I went to school in Texas.
12: I know
11: good
12: you've got Texas bona fides. You could be on there as well.
11: No,
12: I think what they said there at the end, really fascinating. There's talk every cycle about the purpling of Texas. Could it happen? Could we see Democrats make inroads? And Julie, starting us off, they're talking about Beto O'Rourke. I mean, that was, for me, the last time I recall when it seemed like that was a real viable option for Democrats, of course.
11: Possibly. It seems like an uphill battle. But again, we got some time, just a little bit of time before November. All right, up next, the newest trend for men and whether David Gura has hopped on that bandwagon.
12: Me?
11: I don't know what it is either. We're going to find out. Lisa's going to tell us. All right. We'll be back in a bit. And if you're heading out the door, take us with you. You can watch us wherever we go. Bloomberg TV, Bloomberg Radio, stream us live, and on the Bloomberg Business app. We'll be right back. This is Bloomberg.
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11: Weekend, it is time for BT Dubs. I'm Christina Ruffini here with David Gura, and Lisa Mateo is going to catch us up on some of the stories you might have missed this week. Lisa.
9: All right. David, are you a fan of cologne?
12: You know, I'm not.
9: Do you? No?
12: I don't
11: think I've ever,
12: it.
11: Like,
12: no.
11: Thank you. Awkwardly,
12: that's really,
11: yeah.
12: I really
9: nothing,
12: appreciate that.
9: Nothing.
12: Maybe I will be after this memorable moment here on the show. No,
11: I've never noticed an odor,
12: I'm
11: good
12: not.
11: Or bad, emanating
12: right.
11: from
12: well,
11: David
12: that's
11: Gura.
12: How I like to present a neutral posture on this show.
9: Neutral posture. Okay, yeah. Well. You will be surprised because this one in Bloomberg. Okay,
12: I often am. It says,
9: thank you. Men are spraying themselves 100 times. It is a fragrance frenzy.
12: A
9: okay.
12: Year?
9: So, no, at once. Okay, so listen to this. There's an influencer out there.
11: What is happening?
9: Okay, there's an influencer out there, right? He's telling men you have to layer your fragrances, right? Multiple colognes all at once to create your signature scent. Okay, so even if it means spraying yourself 100 times in the morning before you head out. His name is Overspray Jay.
12: Overspray Jay.
11: I mean,
12: yeah, to his friends.
11: This is who we want to be listening to?
9: He says, if you ain't shining, are you even applying? That's
12: wow.
9: His thing, okay?
12: That it has to be visible.
9: But you have to be able to do that.
0: The cosmetic companies love it, right? Because
12: you're buying more
0: of these, right? But it's not only that. Men are starting to add the lotions. I mean, my husband has the lotion. It has the special deodorant. He has a, not so much the cologne, but the accessories to go with the spray of cologne, okay? And some of these are high-end. Like a bottle of cologne can be about
12: $400. $400.
0: My son has the Creed one that's like $400.
12: God,
0: I was like, somebody needs to pitch in for the rent.
21: Lisa!
0: But, so it's becoming like a thing. You have to spray a lot of times, David.
12: So we use cacophony to describe noises, kind of countervailing noises. What's the word for scents? I mean, it's kind of crazy to apply different types of colognes and lotions, I would think.
21: I will say, I do this not 100 times, but I do combine perfumes sometimes.
12: I was going to say something.
21: Do you? Yeah, I do. Like, if one is too floral and one is too, like, manly, I will do, like, a half a spritz of both, but I didn't know it was a thing, and I didn't put that much thought into it.
0: I can't. I get
12: now we will.
0: Allergies. Can't do it.
21: Do you ever think about, like, what your lotion smells like versus what your cologne smells like versus what your deodorant smells
0: Never.
21: Like?
0: Never. No, I don't go that far.
21: I do. Wow.
0: Sorry.
21: Well, I will say I do that, but not to this extent.
12: We'll
21: not
12: follow,
21: to this
12: much. We'll do a follow-up segment on that.
21: And I don't wear it at work.
12: Okay. All right.
0: Thank you. I can't say my look from
21: You're
0: here.
21: You're welcome.
0: You know what time of season is? It's graduation season.
12: It is.
21: Yeah.
0: Right? So you have the high school graduations, right? The college graduations. It's also the time, do you guys get those in the mail, the announcements? Okay, so this
12: send
0: is for the
12: check.
0: Washington
12: the send
0: Post.
12: Send a check announcements.
0: Will You nailed it. You nailed it.
21: I feel this way about weddings that they know I'm not going to go to as well. But
0: okay,
21: yes.
0: So the Washington Post says what to do when a graduation announcement feels like an invoice, okay?
21: Ha.
0: So this also applies, but you're right, to baby showers, to weddings, to all those invitations you get. What do you do when you get an announcement? It's not actually an invitation. There's no date and place. And it's just an announcement, okay? So the Washington Post says, you know, are you supposed to get a gift or just be happy? Some come with gift registries, too. I didn't know there was such a thing. Digital payments. There's a Venmo scan
12: QR code on that.
0: On it as well.
12: Paper announcement.
0: But the rules, in case you're worried, okay?
12: According to who?
0: Washington Post says, treat them as courtesy notices. They do not require gifts, okay? If you attend a graduation party, then yes, the gift. If you're invited but you can't attend, that's another thing.
12: Yes.
0: Do you still send the gift? They're saying you don't have to.
12: You don't have to.
0: Yes.
12: I just put them in my scrapbook for the memories.
21: I mean, but the mission creep on the kinds of announcements you're getting as well. It's like, we've bought a house, we've rented a new car, we've, you know, decided to buy a new pair of jeans, like the bar for things that people are announcing or celebrating. Like, I appreciate the frivolity of it, but it does seem like there's a fee.
12: We all got one when you were moving to New York. Christine Ruffini coming
21: Christina.
12: To the greatest city in the world.
21: I
12: didn't know what to do with it. Who are you? I wondered.
0: Do you send
21: That's
0: a gift?
21: Fair. That's fair. No, I don't do those things because I think that's, you know, it's my life choices. I don't expect other people to pay for them.
0: Okay. All right. I have 6 parties coming up, just to let you know. Okay, so this
12: today.
0: Was
21: you know, you don't
12: today.
21: Have to go.
0: This is from the weekend, okay?
12: Okay?
0: It says the world's biggest Scrabble tournament in Bangkok. So it's the biggest Scrabble tournament. It's in Thailand, about 450 players, 30 countries competing. So we have Bloomberg's Thailand reporter, Randy Than Thong Knight. He talked about why this board game is so popular in the Southeast Asian country. Listen up.
22: Part of Thailand's success can be traced back to the classroom. The country's English teaching has long been criticized for focusing heavily on memorization and exams. Lots of learning words and grammar and not much conversation. But those exact skills translate surprisingly well to Scrabble. There's also a broader pattern here. Thailand has long punched above its weight in sports like boxing and weightlifting, areas where smart training can outweigh the advantages of bigger nations. And Scrabble has become one of those arenas. The game was introduced through Thai schools in the 80s, and over time it evolved into something much bigger, a pathway to scholarships and elite universities. So despite ranking relatively low in global English proficiency, Thailand has produced multiple world Scrabble champions and remains the only Asian country to ever do so. And now a new generation is emerging. Among the youngest competitors this weekend are 9-year-old Thai twins who only started playing a little over a year ago and are already competing internationally. At the highest level, Scrabble isn't just about knowing words or having good memory. It's also about strategy and psychology and sometimes pure luck in the draw of the tiles.
0: Ooh, I love me a good Scrabble game. I do. I get competitive. I get nasty.
21: First, shout out to Randy. He shot and did that whole thing for us on very little notice. That was awesome. Randy, that was great.
0: Yeah, Randy.
21: Second of all, I'm dyslexic, so I'm not playing Scrabble.
12: All right.
21: That's not happening. Thanks, Lisa. That was a good question today.
12: BTW, we are coming up at 9 a.m. in New York.
21: That's right. Stay with us because the next hour of Bloomberg This Weekend starts right now.

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0: Welcome to Bloomberg This Weekend, live from New York with David Gura, Christina Ruffini, and Lisa Mateo. The latest headlines, key analysis, big interviews, and the stories that hit home on your days off.
2: 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We're coming to you live from Bloomberg's World Headquarters in New York. I'm David Gura.
3: I'm Christina Ruffini. We're here with Lisa Mateo. It is Saturday, May 30th, and we've got a lot of news for you today from a variety of places around the world. We've got some colleagues who've been tracking everything happening at this defense summit in Asia. Topics du jour are maybe not being said by some American officials. Things not said have been important as things that have been said. And, of course, we're tracking what's going on with Iran. The president hunkered down with his officials on Friday, said he was going to come with a decision and emerge with that one.
2: Lo, it hasn't happened. Again, the prism through which we're looking at that, what's happening in the Middle East, is through this security and defense summit that's taking place in Singapore, the Shangri-La dialogue. The defense secretary, Pete Hegseth, just spoke there. We're going to recap what he had to say as we look ahead to what happens with the conflict in Iran. Before we do that, let's get a check of the headlines with Lisa Mateo. Lisa?
4: Well, an Iranian ballistic missile strike on a Kuwaiti airbase. It has injured several Americans. The attack also seriously damaged two MQ-9 Reaper strike drones. Sources tell Bloomberg Kuwaiti air defenses intercepted the missile, but falling debris, it struck the Ali al-Salem airbase. About five people, that's including contractors, active duty personnel, they suffered minor injuries. No comment from U.S. Central Command. Now, this all comes as President Donald Trump considers a deal to extend a ceasefire, but still no announcement has been made from the president. After a roughly two-hour meeting in the Situation Room on Friday, the president is demanding that Iran abandon its nuclear program, give up its enriched uranium supplies, and open the Strait of Hormuz. At the Shangri-La Defense Conference in Singapore, Qatar's deputy prime minister said it opposes permanent legal fees for transit through the strait, but that also added that a temporary toll is negotiable and could actually help restore normal passage through the waterway. Over at the Reagan National Economic Forum in Simi Valley, California yesterday, Treasury Secretary Scott Bessent suggested the Trump administration could lift certain sanctions on Iran depending on how the standoff develops.
5: We put more sanctions on yesterday. We sanctioned their two airlines. We've got some other financial targets. There's a lot more that we can do if we have to. And there are some things that we can take off to help the Iranian people.
4: Bessent also suggested the Treasury will mint a coin with Trump's image on it. That's to mark the nation's 250th anniversary. In other news, President Trump says he's backing away from his proposed renovation of the Kennedy Center and returning control of it to Congress. It comes after a federal judge blocked the Kennedy Center board from closing the performing arts venue and ordered the president's name to be removed from the building. And another setback for the Trump administration, a federal judge has temporarily blocked payment for any claims through a new $1.8 billion settlement fund for the president's allies who believe they were victims of a weaponized government. Now, the judge scheduled a June 12th hearing for arguments on whether to extend that order. David and Christina.
2: Lisa, thank you very much. Administration acting like that fund is a done deal, but I think between what we're seeing in the courts and what we're likely to see in Congress, Christina, that's not looking like it's going to be the case.
3: Even a lot of pushback from some of the president's stronger allies on that one. That just seems like kind of an open-ended thing that makes people have a bit of pause.
2: Yeah, a bit of pause. Lisa, thank you very much for those headlines. Just to recap here, President Trump leaving that hours-long Situation Room meeting yesterday without a decision on a proposed peace plan with Iran. And as Lisa just mentioned a moment ago, we saw that attack, an Iranian ballistic missile strike on a Kuwaiti airbase that left several Americans with minor injuries, some damages to drones, U.S. drones as well.
3: Very expensive U.S. drones. All right, back with us is Bloomberg's Mideast breaking news editor and UAE bureau chief, Dana Quraish, and Bloomberg's weekend senior editor, Wendy Benjaminson. Thank you both so much for joining us. Wendy, I want to start with you. I think I know the answer to this, but have we heard any signs of life, update, movement from the White House this morning as we are still awaiting some form of, if not resolution, movement on a decision from the president and whether or not there is any kind of a short-term deal?
6: The short answer is no. We haven't heard anything yet, although we are expecting that we will hear from him this morning, particularly as he wakes up or was informed overnight about the injuries that David mentioned to a handful of American troops at a U.S. base in Kuwait. That given the fact that he apparently wasn't ready to sign this agreement after the discussion in the Situation Room, I don't think this event will push him any closer toward that fact, that toward him, you know, being willing to sign an agreement with Iran, given the fact that there are already all these sticking points. You know, he had a really bad day yesterday. A number of rulings went against him. And I think that he's not going to be in a mood to deal with this today.
2: Dana, let me ask you just about what movement we've seen. And again, a lot of this is happening, of course, not even behind closed doors, but through papers being shifted back and forth via Pakistani intermediaries. But we know what the White House red lines are. Iran reopening the Strait of Hormuz, Iran surrendering its highly enriched uranium, and Iran ending its nuclear program. We know that well. We also know well that Iran has pushed back against a number of those items. Where is there room for any compromise here? And indeed, are there any signs from the response that we've gotten, maybe not directly from the Iranians, but through semi-official news agencies, of where Iran might be willing to budge on this one-page document, on these principles?
6: That this will all be sorry.
2: Dan, I'll go to you first. What do you take a bite after that, but Dan, I'll start with you.
7: Thank you. I think from Iran's perspective, they're not budging on the one thing that, from what we've seen recently today from state-run agencies, is that they're not budging on this Hormuz toll. And today, an Iranian lawmaker said that, you know, there's a bill in parliament and it will be finalized and is on track to be passed into a law. And he said that only Iran and Oman can decide on the management of the Strait of Hormuz, and saying the Omani side has already given preliminary approval. So the Iranians want to open or reopen the Strait of Hormuz, but they want to have some sort of supervisory role over the strait. And let's remember, like, this war, I think, really opened Iran's eyes on that leverage in the Strait of Hormuz. For, you know, decades, they've been saying we can block the strait, and they never did. And when once they did, they understood how much leverage they have, not just over the U.S., but the global economy. And it's very hard to see them kind of abandon this role that they want to play in. So that's one. And then two, from what analysts have been saying and from what state-run media has been saying, is that, you know, this is a win for Iran no matter what, because the U.S. is kind of conceding to their demands. And that's not what President Trump or the U.S. administration wants the Iranian to come out of this as a win or as a winner. And of course, this war has emboldened them so much. And we've seen their capability in just with, you know, withstanding all pressure, all sanctions, and this naval blockade as well. And a lot of the analysts are saying Iran can play this out as long as it can. And this is also another leverage for them. On the nuclear side, I think the Iranians have said, you know, we can sign an MOU. It's fine if we freeze it, but there is no abandoning of the nuclear program.
3: Right. And mixed messaging there almost immediately after light reporting that that an MOU was in the offing with the U.S. side saying that nuclear issue is going to be included, and Iran almost immediately saying, not so fast. We've not agreed to that. That's going to be a separate issue after we reopen the strait. Wendy, I want to broaden out a bit with you because we've been tracking some news coming out of this Shangri-La conference in Singapore, and the Secretary of Defense is there, and Pete Hegseth has been delivering some interesting messages to allies. I want you to take a listen to one of the things he said during his speech.
8: Who believe they can continue to free ride on the generosity of the American taxpayer, hear us now. Those days are over. Allies who refuse to step up and carry their own weight for our collective defense will face a clear shift in how we do business.
3: Wendy, who is he speaking about there? Is there a specific target? Is he talking to European allies who the president was frustrated with not helping deliver the strait? Is he speaking to Asian allies given that he is in Asia? Who's the target audience and how is that message going to land?
6: Well, I think it was largely at a European audience because that has been a theme of both Trump administrations, is that NATO isn't doing much for the U.S. and therefore, in their minds, why should we be paying so much for it? You know, Trump did successfully get many to their contribution to NATO at the time. But I think he's also speaking a little bit to the Asian allies, to Japan, for instance, for whom, you know, for the last 70 years, the U.S. has been providing a great deal of defense aid to them. And now that, you know, we're past World War II, the sense is that Japan, who wants to have much more of a military of its own, you know, needs to spend some of that money and step up. So I think that it is mostly at the European allies, but I think there's also a little bit of a, hey, Asia, are you listening sort of mode there.
2: Dan, I want to go back to kind of the time horizon that we're looking at here. And we've talked many times on the show about the time and effort that went into negotiating that first Iran deal now many years ago. Here we're talking about the prospects of a 60-day extension of this kind of tenuous ceasefire that's been in place here. I'm curious how you see that playing out. Say this were agreed to. Say both sides agreed to this. What does it mean for the prospect of the strait remaining open going forward, for instance? I could envision a future in which Iran says, sure, we'll do this, and then 60 days later or less decides, no, in fact, we're going to renege on that and things are going to go back to the way that they are presently. How sufficient, I guess, is the question I have, that 60-day extension of this? What does it allow both parties to do in terms of negotiating going forward?
7: I think this is to give time to discuss the nuclear issue, right? And this is the thorniest issue, is the most critical one for the U.S. and for President Trump. He keeps saying that the JCPOA, which is the deal that President Obama secured with Iran, that this was not a very good deal, and he wants to negotiate this. But I think the Obama deal kind of took over a year to secure, and 60 days might not be very sufficient to kind of negotiate what to do with Iran's nuclear program. And this is quite critical for everyone involved. I think when it comes to hormones, we've seen what countries like the UAE has started to do. They have accelerated a second pipeline to export their oil outside of hormones. They have now, if that pipeline goes into effect, which they say it will start operating in 2027, then they wouldn't need hormones to export their oil. You've seen Saudi Arabia has the East-West pipeline that goes through the Red Sea. They can export through there. Countries are thinking of ways to bypass Hormuz, and which would mean even if Iran has a toll system, might not be able to make a lot of money out of it. There are countries that could have it more difficult, like Kuwait, Iraq, and even Qatar. But what the UAE is doing with that second pipeline shows you that a lot of countries are looking for alternative ways. They don't want to use Hormuz eventually. Because like you said, even if let's say the 60 days expire with no agreement on the nuclear issue, then that means we're back to square one. We're back to this frozen war, like we've seen with what happened with the Kuwaiti, with the U.S. base in Kuwait. It's not just Iran that's targeting the Gulf countries. It's, of course, the Iraqi militias. They could be behind this Kuwait airbase, as has been the case before. We saw 2 weeks ago, UAE blamed them for attacking its own nuclear power plant here in Abu Dhabi. So it's all very fluid, and there is no certain situation that after that 60 days, if they don't really come to an agreement on, you know, the nuclear issue, war might resume. Israel is also can be seen as a wild card here, because the nuclear program is seen as an existential threat to the Israelis. So they might not like a deal that the U.S. or Iran could come to. There are so many moving parts here, and just the 60-day might not actually, you know, end the war as we see it.
3: Wendy, the Pentagon has said that they are ready to restart if needed to at the call of the president. But there's also a lot of reporting around what this conflict has done for U.S. military readiness overall. And as we see these military officials and diplomats in Asia talking about Asian security and the defense of America's allies, that Taiwan aid package is still being held back. And now Pete Hegseth said we should uncouple that from the two. You know, the U.S. has the capacity to do both. But there has been a degradation of these, you know, weapons that the U.S. has used in the Middle East. How does that impact this administration's security priority goals in other theaters, especially the Western Hemisphere, where the president seems to have an interest in expanding the U.S. reach, and also Asia, where the United States needs to at least counter China with some of its allies?
6: Absolutely, Christina. Well, look, it has a spillover effect. I mean, there isn't an inexhaustible supply of missiles in the U.S. arsenal. We have a lot of missiles, but not, you know, not an inexhaustible supply. And We have been using them a lot in the last 4 months in the Iran war, really depleting our stockpiles. And that does leave Taiwan more vulnerable. If China were to choose to attack Taiwan at this point, there are some experts who worry about whether the U.S. will be able to vigorously defend Taiwan if such a conflict were to last. And we've seen reports over the last few days, as you noted, of how the U.S. wants to help Guatemala with drug trafficking, and it wants to help Honduras with drug trafficking in the hopes that Mexico will then ask for help with drug trafficking, which also means not Tomahawk missiles, I would hope, but more. But it does mean a lot of U.S. munitions and a lot of military activity, like kinetic activity, in a lot of different theaters at once, which, you know, the U.S. military is large and capable, but that's spreading the country thin a little bit.
2: Dan, we've got about a minute left. I want to ask you sort of what's happening currently in the Strait of Hormuz. We mentioned a little while back, we heard from the CEO of Chevron saying that company's not interested in paying tolls. It would not pay tolls, I think he said unequivocally. Bloomberg is reporting that at least two ship owners who asked not to be identified have said that they're in communication with U.S. officials, that CENTCOM is effectively providing advice to commercial ships in the Strait to help them navigate through there. What's the latest that we have on that level of transit that's taking place in that waterway right now as, again, we wait for the president to make some determination here?
7: I think ship tracking data, and this is from our own reporting, is showing that at least a quarter of the non-Iranian ships stranded in Hormuz since the war began back in February 28 have made their way out. And so this is some hope, or making some ship owners become more optimistic that they can, you know, pass through Hormuz. There's some pickup in traffic there. We've seen two more vessels leaving the waterway after the U.S. provided them with information about the exit itself. Some ships that belong to certain companies have even transited since the war started and were entering and leaving. We have also data that shows some of them are coming and going. And of course, the UAE has sent ships through as well. And Qatar is quietly, of course, exporting LNG to key buyers. This is from our own original reporting about 2 weeks ago. Mm-hmm. So there is some traffic here and there. And okay, Iran on a daily basis is saying, you know, 20 ships have crossed through the strait. So there is some movement there. But for the oil market, yeah, I doubt this is enough to kind of bolster prices.
2: Sure.
3: All right. We're going to have to leave it there. Dana Kreish and Wendy Benjaminson, thank you both so much for joining us. Different perspectives from different sides of the world.
2: Yes. Coming up here, Cisco's focus on artificial intelligence. Lisa and I sat down with the company's president and chief product officer ahead of a major conference. That's straight ahead on Bloomberg This Weekend, right here on Bloomberg Television, Bloomberg Radio. 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
2: Welcome back to Bloomberg This Weekend. I'm David Gura with Christina Ruffini. Cisco was once seen as the company powering the internet. Now it wants to power the AI boom as well. Investors are betting that the next phase of artificial intelligence won't just be about chips, but about networks, security systems, and infrastructure connecting them all.
3: Cisco Systems has expanded its data centers, saying the future of AI might depend less on chatbots and more on AI agents operating at a company level. Lisa and David spoke with Jeetu Patel, President and Chief Product Officer, about what part networking systems will play in the future development of AI.
21: We are on the verge of entering into what we call a networking supercycle. And you can see it in our results over the course of the past few years as well. There's been a tremendous amount of momentum. And the reason for that is, you know, if you take a step back and say, what's happening in the market right now? There's two major phenomenons that are occurring that are very, very poignant to what we're talking about. The first one is that we're moving from chatbots to agents. So these agents can conduct tasks and jobs for us almost fully autonomously. And these agents tend to be far more consumptive in their patterns of usage on network bandwidth compared to humans. And so while a human might use X amount of network bandwidth to conduct a task, an agent does 450% more to conduct the same task. And so you just need more network bandwidth than what you would have otherwise. And there's going to be trillions of agents around the world. So that's the first major kind of shift that's happening. The second one is we're living in a world that's post-Mythos, which is the model that Anthropic had built that actually can really help with identifying vulnerabilities at a much faster pace with an infrastructure. And in that world, what you're going to start to see is, you know, protecting infrastructure and having security and safety be something that's actually organized at machine scale is a very important thing. So these two dynamics, and then the third one being physical AI, which is right around the corner, make networking at the center of it all. So you'll see that inferencing is much more or just as much network and memory constrained as it is compute constrained.
2: Now we want to ask you about Mythos, but before we get there, let me just ask you how Cisco is kind of transforming its business to deal with the kind of demand, the super cycle that you're talking about. I imagine that's manifest in all of the data center demand that we're seeing across this country and around the world. What are you doing differently? How are you meeting that demand as a company?
21: Yeah, one of the things that we've been very, very focused on is making sure that as the demand explodes, that we've actually gotten our supply chain in order as well. The good news about Cisco is we are one of the few companies in the world that are fully vertically integrated platforms. So we make our own silicon, we make our own optics, which is what communicates the data between chips within a data center or even across data centers that might be hundreds of kilometers apart. And then we make our own hardware and systems, and then our own operating system and software and platforms around security and observability. So you've got a full stack. And one of the things that we had to do is get ahead and make sure that we can start forecasting. Because if you just look at last quarter, our product orders on a base of like, you know, $63 billion grew 35%. Wow. So there's a tremendous amount of kind of momentum in the business. We've seen that reflected in our stock price, of course, which I don't check every day, but like it's important to know that, that when there's that much demand signal, you have to make sure that it becomes a supply constrained world and you have to keep the supply going, which is where we are focused quite a bit on, in addition to the technology innovation that we continue to keep moving faster than I've ever seen a company this size move before.
1: Excellent. Jeetu, I have to go back to mythos, and I'm glad you said it because it's been this mythos.
2: Yes.
1: Which is it?
2: We'll follow your lead on that pronunciation.
21: But it's a proper noun. You can pronounce it whatever way you want.
1: You are one of the few companies who has gotten their hands on this. So what have you learned? Are you more worried, less concerned? Like, what are your thoughts on it at this point?
21: Well, one of the things that is important is the as AI becomes more and more prominent,

0: get a hand on it, you could start to see an asymmetric move where the defenders might have an asymmetric advantage over the adversaries over time.
1: A big question I think that's front of mind for everybody is what AI is going to do to the labor force. And I saw that Cisco announced plans to have some layoffs soon. And I'm curious, is that tied into the AI story? How do you think about the way that AI is dislocating the workforce and how it might going forward?
0: Yeah, so the restructuring that we announced actually had nothing to do with cost efficiency. It was more around reallocation of dollars, where we wanted to make sure that we put the dollars in higher growth areas, so that we will actually see an increase in OPEX, not a decrease year over year as we move forward. So we're investing in the business rather than taking away from it, just to be very clear. As you start to think about the job situation and what people have talked about, the common concerns have been, well, AI is going to take all jobs. We're going to be sitting on a beach staring at the ocean. AI is going to do everything for us. What we've found is actually exactly the opposite. As you know, we're one of the largest users from a coding perspective. We have 30,000 engineers, over 30,000 engineers, and they all use Codex from OpenAI as well as Claude Code to go out and write code. We in fact have our first product that's now written 100% with AI, and we're going to have about half a dozen products by the end of the year that will be 100% written with AI. And by the end of next year, 70% of all of our code will be written with AI. And the things that we're finding that are surprising and counterintuitive is, with all this code written with AI, we are seeing many, many more human bottlenecks than not. And so I actually think, maybe this is contrarian in the thinking, I think you will see an increase in jobs rather than a decrease in jobs because of AI. But what you will see is a lot of reconfiguration of how jobs are actually being done. And that's something that the delta between someone who is AI fluent and someone who's not AI fluent is not going to be a 20% gap or productivity. It's going to be like 50x.
1: Wow.
0: And so the people that know AI well will be in exceptionally high demand, and that's actually going to continue to persist. I don't think that changes in state.
2: I have to ask you, Cisco used to get painted with the same brush as memory, kind of cyclical, slow and low. What would you say now? Because it seems like it's not the case. I mean, is this a new era for Cisco?
0: You know, when I took over the job of running all products 2 years ago, I had said in a year you will see Cisco look very different. In 2 years, we'll be unrecognizable. It does help to have $270 billion added to the market cap. But I will say this, that fundamentally, the way in which we are operating and the way in which we are innovating is at a, you know, we like to think of ourselves as one of the world's largest startups. And it's truly the case. And what you're seeing right now is not just a cyclicality, it is a secular shift. And when that kind of secular shift happens, where you have a platform shift of AI being something which is not just a technology that's added, these are digital co-workers that become additional teammates in our teams, which increase capacity for the corpus of humanity by 1,000x. It becomes a very, very different kind of dynamic, because all the assumptions you have around the infrastructure aren't temporarily changed. They're permanently changed on what level of throughput you're going to need. And that actually is going to create a networking super cycle in our mind. And it's already created an infrastructure super cycle.
1: Before we let you go, we're talking to you on the eve of Cisco Live in Las Vegas, big event for you and the company. Can you give us any sneak peek of what you plan to debut there, or what you think the focus of that conference
2: Come
1: is going
2: on,
1: to be this
2: YouTube.
1: Year? Give us something.
2: Come on.
0: I was told that I need to give you folks some kind of exclusive, so I'll try to do that. But we have 25,000 of our closest customers that tend to come and assemble in Vegas, and we try to do once a year the entire kind of what are the new innovations that we're coming out with. It's for our most loyal customers and the ones who are really, really focused on running their businesses on us. What we've found is, as you've seen this kind of super cycle for infrastructure, the way in which organizations manage infrastructure has actually not kept up. And so it's very complex to manage infrastructure. So I think you should expect to see a fundamentally different way with AI and agents that infrastructure gets managed for organizations, and dramatically simplifies that. The exclusive I'll give you, though, is we're going to have a whole new era of switches.

0: routers and firewalls and Wi-Fi access points for updating the infrastructure. Because up until now, what was happening was the constraints were largely in the data center, but where you needed to do things. But now what's happening with inferencing is it's no longer just constrained to the data center. Data centers and hyperscalers are moving at a really fast pace. We're growing triple digits on that side of the house for AI workloads. But when you come to even people sitting at their desks that have a laptop will have a Mac Mini by themselves, and they'll have 100 agents starting to do work. Now imagine that gets to be the common way that everyone does work. You're going to have trillions of agents, and these agents are going to create so much more traffic, and it's going to require so much more security and inspection that we feel like the entire networking apparatus has to get upgraded, and that's what we're actually announcing. So don't tell me that I didn't give you the exclusive, but that's something that's only for Bloomberg.
1: We will take it. Gino, thank you very much. Appreciate it.
0: Thank you for having me.
2: See what happens when I'm not here? I will say, I didn't think he was going to give it to you there for a minute.
1: It's a build-up.
2: It's a lot of tease, But good job, guys.
1: Yeah. Echoing what Mandeep told us earlier, the fact that these companies are kind of changing their tech to embrace AI. Yeah.
2: And hardware and AI having a bit of a moment. Yes. So routers and switches.
3: Yes. Yeah. Routers and switches. And this event is huge for them. I mean, they have a huge party, like Maroon 5 performing. Like, it's a big, big event for them in Vegas.
1: All right, Maroon 5.
2: I will not sing. Okay. I will not sing. thank you.
1: Lisa, thank you. Got headlines for us?
3: We do. Right. Let's get to some of those top stories. All right, well, with no update on a ceasefire with Iran, Defense Secretary Pete Hegseth, he spoke about the conflict outside of the Shangri-La Defense Conference in Singapore.
4: I had a chance to talk to President Trump this morning. He wanted me to reiterate how patient he is in ensuring that with America undertaking this kind of historic endeavor, any deal will be a good one, a great one. And he's patient in the pursuit of that because of how the implications of how that sorts out.
3: Hegseth also assured Pacific allies that Washington remains committed to the region, while at the same time, he took swipes at longstanding partners in Europe. Well, former Attorney General Pam Bondi, she refused to answer questions on President Donald Trump's involvement in the release of the Jeffrey Epstein case files. It happened during a closed-door questioning. Democratic lawmakers say the fight is not over. And the world's biggest social media platforms, well, they've agreed to pay about $27 million to settle a lawsuit filed by a rural Kentucky school district. The suit claims their products are addictive and helped create a teen mental health crisis that drained school resources. Records show Meta is paying the largest share, followed by Snap, TikTok, and Google's YouTube. More than 1,300 other school districts, well, they have filed similar lawsuits and are awaiting trial. We'll be right back. Stay right here with Bloomberg This Week and Bloomberg's Matt Campbell. He's the author of The Man Who Stole the Gods. We'll have that interview coming right up. Stay tuned.

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8: 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I'm Lisa Mateo. Let's update you on today's top stories. Jeff Bezos' Blue Origin is assessing damage to its Florida launch pad after its New Glenn rocket exploded during a test flight firing Thursday night. Emergency officials, they are warning the public to avoid any wreckage that might wash ashore and instead call 911. New Glenn is the rocket that Blue Origin plans to use to launch landers to the moon for NASA. And Pizza Hut, well, they may be under new ownership. Sources telling Bloomberg Yum Brands is in exclusive talks to sell the pizza chain to Long Range Capital. Long Range reportedly entered exclusivity with Yum in recent days and beating out bidders, including Sycamore Partners. In sports, another tennis great has been knocked out of the French Open after a surprise upset from Jannik Sinner on Thursday. Novak Djokovic is now out of the running. He was defeated by Brazilian teenager Joao Fonseca. Also out, all the men's major winners. And the PGA tournament continues at Colonial Country Club in Fort Worth, Texas. Topping the leaderboard, Jordan Smith at 10 under par, followed by a four-way tie for second, and that includes three Americans, Michael Thorpe-Jordson, Ryan Gerard, and Brian Harman. To the NBA playoffs tonight, the Knicks will find out who they will play in the finals when the San Antonio Spurs, they take on the Oklahoma City Thunder. That series tied at 3 apiece. To hockey now, where the Carolina Hurricanes, they topped the Montreal Canadiens 6-1, which means, yes, they will take on the Vegas Golden Knights in the Stanley Cup Finals on Tuesday. David and Christina, David, you've actually been to a Stanley Cup Finals.
9: Yeah, no, I've been to Stanley Cup Finals. I'm from North Carolina. The notion
10: that's
9: that there
10: not
9: is great
10: hockey
9: state in North Carolina is still very weird to me, and probably grates on some Canadian colleagues. But anyways, we'll see what happens. But
10: you're an enigma, David Gurley.
9: I am
10: all
9: an
10: right.
9: enigma, wrapped in one. But go Knicks. Excited about that as well, Lisa, as I know
8: yes,
9: you are.
8: Yes, very.
10: All right, you two. That's enough sports ball for one podcast. All right. Thanks, Lisa. Okay, David Gurley, we went to the Met Gala this
9: We did?
10: Year.
9: Well, we didn't go to... You went to the gala. I went to the preview of the Met Gala.
10: You were Met Gala adjacent. All right, stick with me here.
9: Okay.
10: In 2018, Kim Kardashian, yes, I know, wore this sparkly gold dress to the Met Gala, and when she was inside, she decided to pose next to a sarcophagus that looked a bit like her dress. There's the dress, you can see it, and we've got a picture of this sarcophagus. She then posted it to Instagram. Then this happens. It turned out the coffin had been looted during the Arab Spring. Someone recognized it because the tweet went so viral, reported it, and it was repatriated back to its home in Egypt. Look, works of arts and antiquities often go missing in times of war or unrest. Sometimes they get snatched by invaders or colonizing forces. Sometimes they're looted by regimes looking for cash or ways to almost alter historical narratives about the people or history. And that was the case in Cambodia, where one man was at the center of a sprawling global art conspiracy.
9: Wow, from the Kardashians to that.
10: I told you we'd get there.
9: Very good. Our colleague Matt Campbell has written the story, actually the book, about how he was exposed and taken down. Matt joins us now. Matt, great to see you.
11: Thanks for having me.
9: I hope you like that preamble.
10: The man who stole the gods.
9: The man who stole the gods.
11: That's right.
9: Let's start with the object at the center of this story. What is it, and how did the principal character in your book come to identify it, and how did this become an obsession of his?
11: The objects at the center of the story are these amazing artworks from Cambodia, from the civilization that produced Angkor Wat, which a lot of people will have seen pictures of or even visited.
10: It's the Tomb Raider Temple.
11: Exactly, yeah. Precisely. That's actually a slightly different place, very close to Angkor Wat, but that's the idea.
10: Okay, sorry.
11: And basically, there was a lot of demand for these in the U.S., particularly starting in the 70s and 80s. People paying really top dollar, you know, millions and millions of dollars for these amazing stone and bronze artworks. And where there is demand in an illicit market, someone will find a way to meet it. And in that case, it was looters working, some of them affiliated with the Khmer Rouge, during the civil war in Cambodia.
10: So how did this start? And you focus on this Harvard lawyer named Bradley Gordon, who's kind of in his office and basically just reads an article about how all these Cambodian artifacts are not in Cambodia and makes it his mission. How did he do that? And then where did it end up?
11: Brad Gordon is a really remarkable character, an American lawyer, lived in Cambodia for a long time, did normie corporate law stuff. But happened to read about one of these investigations. The DOJ had gotten interested in this topic around 2010.
10: So not by training Indiana Jones?
11: Not at all. Yeah. Not in the least. And if you meet him, he's definitely not by training in Indiana Jones. But he thought it was interesting. And he called up some contacts, got put in touch with the DOJ, and was hired as a consultant. And it turned out that what federal prosecutors in New York City needed from him was to go around Cambodia looking for witnesses. And he certainly found them.
9: There's a piece of sculpture here that Sotheby's intends to put on sale. That's how all of this kind of gets kicked off. And maybe you could talk a bit about that. You mentioned the demand for this kind of artwork, how looters fulfilled that demand. But auction houses have been kind of facilitating it for many years now. And you referenced this U.S. prosecution here that was against the Sotheby's auction house. What did they contend as this kind of became in prosecutors' crosshairs?
11: So one of the big cases in the book involves a forfeiture action, not actually a criminal prosecution, against Sotheby's, where the government was trying to seize this statue called the Duryodhana. And auction houses, museums, big collectors had been transacting with these pieces for decades, mm-hmm. and were doing so until pretty recently. And these objects came with paperwork that was either non-existent or in many cases just forged. And if anyone had bothered to ask even basic questions like, where did this huge statue that nobody has ever seen before come from at a time when the country where it came from is convulsed by civil war,
10: yeah.
11: things would have turned out a bit differently.
10: You said something to me when we were talking about this earlier this week. Tim, can you put back up that photo that you just had, the big one of the big statues in the room? Because if you look at this photo for our TV audiences, you can see at the base of these statues, there's a line across the feet. See, if the statues, there's a line across the ankles and the feet. Can you explain to us why that's there?
11: The reason a lot of these statues are missing their feet is because the feet were broken off when they were stolen. And actually, there are a number of pieces in the book, including this Sotheby's statue known as the Duryodhana, which Sotheby's was trying to sell for about $3 million, where archaeologists were able to find the feet in place from the temples where they were stolen from during the height of the Khmer Rouge era. And obviously, if you can match up the origin, if you can get witnesses testifying to when it came out, that's pretty embarrassing, and it's also a legal problem in the U.S.
10: So there were literally just like random feet in these temples where they'd broken them off and shipped them to these auction houses.
11: These are huge pieces. They're very heavy.
10: Yeah.
11: They are sculpted straight into the walls or straight onto the floor of ancient structures. So you have to get them out. Mm. You can use chisels. You can use construction equipment like jackhammers, or you can just use dynamite. And Cambodia, after 30 years of civil war, had plenty of explosives around.
10: Wow.
9: Last question here. I wonder if you could kind of situate this in the moment that we're in. I want to bring us full circle back to the Kardashians, but let's go back to the Met. And Christina and I did talk to the director and CEO of the Met. And it's an institution that's really been grappling with this matter, maybe not in the context of Cambodia, but with other countries where works of art have been plundered and brought to the collections there. And the Met, like many other museums,
10: British Museum,
9: going through an intensive process of trying to get some of that artwork back to these countries. How vibrant is that right now among museums? How roiling an issue is this for major museums around the world and for other art collections as well?
11: This is a really live issue for museums, for private collectors, for auction houses. The Met has been more public than most in grappling with it. They did a deal with the Department of Justice to return some pieces to Cambodia after a lot of the investigations I describe in the book. They've appointed a team to look into the provenance of their collection. But the Met has millions and millions of objects. You could have 100 people working on this for their whole lives, and they would not get that far in terms of the whole collection. So they have to prioritize. But certainly, there's an activist community and people in law enforcement who are pushing them to do so.
10: Matthew Campbell, the book is The Man Who Stole the Gods, which is a very excellent title.
11: Thank you.
10: And you told me the audiobook is coming out next week?
11: Everything will be out on Tuesday, June 2nd in the U.S., audio, Kindle, hardcover.
9: Do you narrate the book? No.
11: I do not.
9: Okay.
11: They give you the option, but it's like 4 weeks.
9: It's very arduous.
10: I've heard it's brutal. I've heard it's really, really tough.
11: So you have to really want to do it.
10: All right, fair enough. You would have been great, but I understand.
9: The Man Who Stole the Gods. Thank you again. Great to see you here. You're not based in New York. You're based in Singapore, so it's a real treat to see you here in New York. And Christina, I just have been thinking back on that tour that we took around the museum, and to Matt's point, how vast that collection is. We had free reign in the museum on a Wednesday.
10: It was amazing.
9: It was closed,
10: yeah.
9: But as the director told us, there were so many objects and works of art.
10: And they're trying to highlight and elevate works from all around the world, but you've got to make sure that you've gotten them properly,
9: yes.
10: and the provenance is accurate, and they've been obtained fairly. So,
9: all right, Matt, thank you again. Great to see you. For more reviews, recommendations, be sure to subscribe to the new On Books newsletter from our colleagues at Bloomberg Weekend. 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
10: And up next, it is time for, I haven't studied for this at all this week. It is time for our pointed news quiz. David is coming up from behind, doing well. He will try to best me once again. But take us with you no matter where you go, online, on TV, streaming, radio. We'll be right back.
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9: Well, it is time once again for this weekend's Pointed News Quiz. Lisa Mateo, Quiz Master, is here.
10: Lisa, be nice to us this week,
9: please.
10: Be nice.
9: I don't know. I'm just still stuck on the fact that in the last block you said you didn't have a chance to study. I didn't realize that that's a thing that you do, Christina.
10: She does? Yes, you always accuse me of malfeasance, but I do go through the terminal and I literally click on the most random stories I can find in preparation for the...
9: It's not malfeasance, it's just method. Curious about the method that goes into
10: preparing. Well, there's no method today. There's no method today.
9: Mostly madness.
10: Lisa. It's all madness.
9: Where are we? Tell us a bit about the game, we should say.
19: I'm so sorry, guys. This is a... Okay, here we go. Let's get right to it. Here, for those of you playing at home, here are the rules, okay? There are going
9: to
19: be three categories. They each have 30 chips in front of them. They're going to base how they place those chips on each category based on how confident they feel. All right, you feeling confident pretty much,
9: guys? Well, what are the categories? Okay, let's do that first.
19: First category is Wexit.
9: Don't know what that is.
10: This is going really well. All right. The
19: category is Hungary.
9: Okay.
19: And the third category, food and beverage.
9: Okay.
19: So are we going even across
9: myself,
19: the board?
9: Oh,
10: No. Okay.
19: Yes. He's putting all on food and beverage.
10: Wait, really?
9: Yes.
19: I think he is in for quite a treat.
10: I'm gonna split all the way across.
19: You're splitting all the way?
10: I have no confidence, so.
19: I think I already know who the winner is. Here we go. Okay. Let's start with Wexit, okay? A Canadian premier called for a, quote, referendum on a referendum to determine if which province should hold
9: like should
19: a vote
9: that,
19: to secede. Which province is it? What is the name of this province?
9: I should have adjusted my chips.
19: Oh, well, you don't lose.
9: I guess I can still gloat, which I'm fine with.
19: With your good hand?
9: Yeah.
19: Are we ready, Christina?
9: Yes.
19: Yeah.
9: Three, two, one.
19: Go ahead. Quebec?
12: Alberta.
19: Alberta, correct.
12: Oh.
19: Alberta.
12: Alberta?
19: Alberta,
12: yeah.
19: So Wexit, western exit. Alberta being the westernmost of the so-called prairie provinces.
20: I didn't even know this was a thing. No. I got to brush up on
19: hand him over,
12: yeah,
19: Christina.
12: Hand him over.
19: Mine now.
20: You see this man is so excited.
19: I have your chips.
12: To victory.
19: All right.
12: All right.
19: So
12: no,
19: far. Like you're feeling, oh, he's feeling good now. Okay.
12: Feeling good, but I, for not. But yeah.
19: Let's go to Hungary.
20: Yeah, you got no points for that, Captain.
12: None.
19: He didn't, but he keeps his 30. All right. Hungary. Under the leadership of Peter Magyar, Hungary withdrew its decision to exit which global organization? What is the name of that organization?
12: Say it one more time.
19: Sure.
12: Sorry.
19: He withdrew his decision to exit which global organization? This is Peter Magyar, Hungary.
20: It must have been something that Orban had them join.
19: There was a certain name of an organization that they had to withdrew their decision to exit.
12: All right.
19: It's a tough one.
12: It's a tough one?
19: Yeah.
12: Wow.
19: You never know.
12: This
19: could be your day. This could be your day. We're erasing. Oh, she's erasing.
12: She's
19: erasing. I'll say it again.
12: Well, we've done it. You don't have to do it.
20: It's fine. It's fine. Go ahead.
12: Ready?
19: Okay. Go for it. David, what do you put?
12: The WHO.
19: No.
20: Not NATO.
19: Not NATO. The answer is the International Criminal Court.
12: Of course.
19: The ICC. Yes, organization that wanted Netanyahu arrested for alleged war crimes in the Gaza Strip. So, yes, ICC. Christina, I get another. You're quick to grab our chips and bring them
12: sure
19: over here.
12: I everything's accounted. For those watching on TV, I mean, you can dupe the radio listeners by not having visibility into the chips, but... I should say for the radio listeners, Christina now has a deficit.
19: She does. She has a small little 10 pile on the next category. David, you have a massive 30 pile
20: Lisa.
19: On food and beverage.
12: Food and beverage.
19: All right. Are you ready for it? Okay.
12: I am.
19: American demand for which natural sweetener grew 10% this year, raising prices and increasing imports to the U.S. It is a natural sweetener. What is the name of this natural sweetener that grew 10% this year?
12: All right, I'm ready.
19: You ready?
12: Yeah.
19: That was quick. Okay,
12: yeah.
19: Go ahead.
20: Agave?
12: Agave.
19: Agave. No, it's honey.
12: Oh!
19: David, you lost. No, but you both lost.
12: We both lost. Yeah, there's no...
20: If I go down, as long as I take him with me, I'm equally happy.
12: In terms of correct answers, I did get... I know we had the same amount.
19: But wait, we do have a tiebreaker. Okay, hold on. Let me get
12: true
19: the book.
20: True tiebreaker.
19: I am loving all these chips today.
12: We've got a minute left here. How many do we have? Minute,
19: right.
12: Minute
19: yes. Okay.
12: Sorry.
19: Time pieces is the bonus.
20: Oh, no.
19: Okay, ready?
12: Yeah.
19: Okay. What is the name of the, hold here, Audemars Piguet and Swatch collaboration so popular that it caused crowd safety concerns? What is the name of that collaboration? Yes.
12: I think it looks stupid.
19: Yeah. Audemars Piguet and Swatch. They had a collaboration. What is the name of it?
20: Okay,
19: it caused crowd safety concerns.
20: You're writing too much. That's too much writing.
12: I wrote the futuristic pocket watch.
19: What? No.
20: Pop?
19: Close.
12: No, see, we don't do close on this show.
19: We don't do
12: that.
19: I'll give her half a point. It's Royal Pop.
12: Oh, well,
19: that's
12: if only she'd gotten it all. No,
19: it is I think, pop.
12: What a
19: I'll give her 10.
12: Hey, what?
20: Okay, we will be adjudicating this.
12: In the ICC,
20: court.
12: Maybe.
20: Yeah, ICC. This is. I feel like that was a half a win.
12: Royal Pop.
19: Ah, who knew? I'm not a big fan of it, but people were lining up for these.
20: It was really out of control. I mean, they had to like not open several of the stores because the situation outside was concerning for staff member safeties.
12: All right.
20: Don't wait in line, folks. Don't wait in line for food. Don't wait in line for shops.
12: Don't wait in line to try to test your knowledge on all 10 questions in the Pointed News Quiz, which you can take at Bloomberg.com/pointed. It's Christina's fond of reminding everyone they are multiple choice on the app and online. Thank you all. Thanks to Lisa Mateo. Thanks
19: You're
12: to all
19: welcome.
12: Of you for joining us on Bloomberg this week. And we hope you'll join us starting at 7 o'clock. Wall Street time tomorrow. We're going to be joined by former National Security Advisor and U.S. Ambassador to the U.N., John Bolton. See if we have any progress on the president's final determination before we sit down with Ambassador Bolton tomorrow.
20: Lots to talk about, Ron, all things. We will be here. We hope you'll join us. I'm Christina Ruffini, along with Lisa Mateo. For our listeners on Bloomberg Radio, Masters in Business is up next. And if you're watching us on TV, Wall Street Week with David Westin starts right now.
12: Royal.

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1: ABC News, I'm Dave Packer. CENTCOM says an attempted breach of the blockade in the Strait of Hormuz was blocked by American ships.
2: CENTCOM saying it disabled another ship trying to breach the U.S. blockade on its way to Iran. Officials saying U.S. forces issued multiple warnings before an aircraft fired a Hellfire missile into its engine room.
1: President Trump demanding that Iran reopen the strait, guarantee it won't develop a nuclear weapon and hand over its highly enriched uranium, but Iran's not budging. In New Jersey, state police shutting down direct access to an immigration detention center in Newark after days of protesters clashing with U.S. Immigration and Customs Enforcement agents in a group of migrants on a hunger strike inside. After the Supreme Court ruled President Trump's tariffs unconstitutional earlier this year, a federal judge allowed all companies affected to apply for refunds to cover their losses, but now lawyers for the Trump administration are vowing to appeal that decision. This is ABC News. In Southern California, a family displaced by the Eaton Fire has filed a civil lawsuit alleging they were victims of rent gouging. According to the lawsuit, the plaintiffs allege they were charged more than $10,000 a month for a three-bedroom home. ABC's Annabelle Munoz is in Altadena, California.
3: The lawsuit states that despite anti-gouging laws and protections in effect, they were charged almost three times the legal amount for a home in Glassell Park, nearly $15,000, according to the suit. They also say the defendants got a notice from the city attorney's office flagging the listing as potentially in violation of state law weeks into renting it out to the Renicks, but they say they were unlawfully charged rent for nearly 10 months.
1: Most of the musical acts that were slated for the June 24th Freedom 250 Great American State Fair on the National Mall have pulled out after finding out that it had political ties to the Trump administration. President Trump today saying he'll fill that time by holding a rally. Dave Packer, ABC News.
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2: I don't have to tell you things are bad. Everybody knows things are bad. It's a depression. Everybody's out of work or scared of losing their job. The dollar buys a nickel's worth. Banks are going bust. Shopkeepers keep a gun under the counter. Punks are running wild in the street. There's nobody anywhere who seems to know what to do, and there's no end to it. We know the air is unfit to breathe and our food is unfit to eat. We sit watching our TVs while some local newscaster tells us that today we had 15 homicides and 63 violent crimes, as if that's the way it's supposed to be. We know things are bad, worse than bad. They're crazy. It's like everything everywhere is going crazy, so we don't go out anymore. We sit in the house, and slowly the world we're living in is getting smaller, and all we say is, please, at least leave us alone in our living rooms. Let me have my toaster and my TV and my steel-belted radios, and I won't say anything. Just leave us alone. Well, I'm not going to leave you alone. I want you to get mad. I don't want you to protest. I don't want you to riot. I don't want you to write to your congressman because I wouldn't know what to tell you to write. I don't know what to do about the depression and the inflation and the Russians and the crime in the street. All I know is that first, you've got to get mad. You've got to say, I'm a human being. My life has value. So, I want you to get up now. I want all of you to get up out of your chairs. I want you to get up right now and go to the window, open it, and stick your head out and yell, I'm as mad as hell, and I'm not going to take this anymore!
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0: And welcome back to the open line portion of Coast to Coast. George Norrie with you. It's great to be with you. It's been quite a couple of weeks, hasn't it? Let's go to the phones. Bill is truck driving in Oregon. Hey, Bill, go ahead.
1: Oh, hey, George. Hey, my overall topic is disclosure and Mandela effect, okay? I know it's a big topic, but I'll be quick. I just want to throw something out there for you to consider.
0: All right.
1: Look, all right, you know how like Mandela effect involves time, all right, or the perception of time.
0: Perception.
1: And I've noticed you've got a lot of guests. They've talked about various things. They talk about even Mandela effect without really mentioning time. And I get it because it's sort of hard to prove or disprove. But in 1991, it's happening to me again now. When I try to go to sleep, I think right before I go into REM sleep, I hear this loud bang and it wakes me up. And it's happening again now. And, all people perceive things differently. Like some people are good at weather. I'm not so great at weather. Like some people, you'll have two people that live in the same place and both will swear, you know, they've lived there their whole lives. One will swear the weather's getting hotter. The other will swear that, it's always been that way or whatever, you know, whatever the case may be. But what I am good at is language. And here's something, or the English language specifically. Right? And here's what I've noticed. Like, I'll give you an example of what I think we're in a Mandela effect right now. And then I'll give you an example of one that has passed.
0: Okay.
1: One right now is the word forward with the R, F-O-R-W-A-R-D. All right. Forward. That word is going away right before us. People are saying faux word without the R. All right. And I think that word is going away. And when it goes away, every dictionary, every AI, every database will not show that word. And everyone will say that I'm crazy. And I'll give you the example of one that's already happened. The word surreal. The word surreal used to not exist in my memory. All right. But you can go ahead, Google it, Oxford Dictionary. It doesn't matter. Surreal is definitely a word now, and it's commonly used, but it was not a word. And I think this is an example of a space-time distortion. And I think it's also maybe indicative of, you know, of imminent disclosure, because I think these ETBIs, these extraterrestrial biological entities, as I call them, I think they have a perception of time that is certainly different than ours, maybe beyond ours, okay?
0: How did you key in on those two words, Bill?
1: Because, and again, it's just my thing. All right, there's a line in Star Trek. Remember, he goes, we have a boatload of trainees. How are they going to react under real pressure if we go on active service? And Spock says, as with all living things, each according to their gifts. Well, my gift, I guess, if you want to call it that, is specificity in the English language. All right. Like, I mean, I just remember things in English. And, you know, and again, I want to emphasize English because most of the world really doesn't speak English. Okay. And I think the majority of people speak Mandarin Chinese because of the population. All right. The population is so much bigger. And the thing is I just know surreal was not a word before 1991.
0: It's a big word now. It's a big word now. Now, how does that tie into the Mandela effect?
1: Because it's changing. It's space-time discontinuity, a space-time incongruency. It's like, and this is what I'm saying, when we pass through it, just listen, George. You're like, okay, this guy's driving me nuts. No, George, it's easy. Listen to any television show, any news broadcast. People are saying, they're not conscious of it, but they are saying faux word without the R.
0: All right, I'm going to have to listen for that. Thanks, Bill. Drive carefully. Next up, let's go to Adam in Pascagoula, Mississippi. Welcome to the program. Hello, Alan. Adam.
2: Hey, George. My question is about wrestling. And my question is, What kind of symbolism does professional wrestling use for storylines, heroes, and villains to create larger-than-life characters?
0: You're asking, or are you telling us?
2: I'm asking.
0: Gosh, you're asking the wrong guy. I used to watch wrestling when I was a kid. I haven't watched about in God knows how many years. What's your point, though? What do you think?
2: Well, you say, like, so much symbolism, and there's so many ex-wrestlers in the business, and, you know, and maybe there's something there, you know?
0: Do you think wrestling is real or fake?
2: I think the hits and the moves are real. The injuries are real. But the business is serious. It's about money. And I believe the money is real.
0: Oh, the money's very real indeed. And the wrestlers are in great shape. They're good athletes. I think the bouts are already determined. They've already worked that out. The hits are worked out. They practice. But, I mean, these are real wrestlers. These are tough guys and gals. Trust me, you don't want to be in the middle of a ring with any of them. Let's go to Joe in Monterey, California. Hey, Joe, go ahead.
3: Well, I guess I'm back.
0: You made it. You're one of the few.
3: No, I wanted to talk about how complex the universe is, but I think I should just narrow it down to talk about how complex people are and they don't know it. People might be doing things on the astral plane, another life, if you will, maybe a greater life at that. And they may not be conscious. They don't write down their dreams. They don't practice anything spiritual to wake up in their dreams. But they could be doing some incredible things. I know people that are they're musicians on the astral, but they're not a musician in the physical world. There are people that do all kinds of healing work on the astral, and they're not a healer in this world. So I was wondering, George, what do you think that you may be doing, or maybe people that you have talked to, and they said, oh, well, I had this incredible dream. I was doing this and doing that. They may be actually doing this in the physical somewhat, but mostly in the astral.
0: What do you think deja vu is, Joe?
3: Oh, well, that's interesting. We have a higher self. So the physical scientists will say, or the parapsychologist, very physical scientist, says that there is a nerve ending in the base of the spine, in the base of the brain, that vibrates, and you can have two thoughts or at the same time, or at least a thought ahead of itself. I think that because there's a part of us that's beyond time and space, and people know this. They've done things that are like time travel. They may be in a situation where that part of them kicks in, and they remember doing the very thing that they're doing again. That's one way of fortune telling. When a fortune teller goes into a trance state, they could advance themselves and focus on an event for the person that they're working with and give them information. They could also channel their higher self and get information. We are very, very complex, George, and we should work on ourselves so we can inherit what we already have.
0: See, I think, though, that things like deja vu, Joe, are coming from other lands that we might exist in another plane, another existence, and we've already gone through it, and we remember it because we're the same person. Very conceivable. It's a weird feeling. First-time caller, Ron is with us in Huntington, California. Hey, Ronald, go ahead.
4: Hi, George. I have an explanation for deja vu for you.
0: Okay, I'd love to hear it.
4: Okay, first I got to start with a little background. The world we perceive is assembled in your spiritual body at a point called the assemblage point. It's like in our midsection. And it's connected to our physical body. And as we're dreaming at night when we're asleep, that assemblage point becomes dislodged and shifts around. And I kind of explain that by sort of like an old reel-to-reel movie where you're seeing photos and all of a sudden it stops on one scene and that lights up that scene. And then it moves on again. It starts up again, and that's why we shift around during our dreams.
0: Good point.
4: Okay, so during a deja vu, we advance to a point in the future, and we stop at that point and see that time period and live through that event. And then later on, when we wake up, we don't remember any of it. We go back to our natural position. Our assemblage point returns to its natural position. We forget about it. And then later on, when we're actually caught up to that moment in time, we're living it in real time. And now all of a sudden we remember that we already been through this. And we get deja vu. And that's because we have been through it in our dream.
0: Now, something tells me that's not why you called, though.
4: That is why I called.
0: How'd you know I was going to talk about deja vu so quickly?
4: Well, I didn't tonight, but I've been wanting to call to give my explanation for that because you asked this question a while back.
0: You're clairvoyant. Thanks, Ron. Appreciate it. Next up, Don in Alberta, Canada is with us on the international line. Hey, Donald.
5: Hi, George.
0: Hey, Ben.
5: Your guest that was... You're talking about another word you missed is ask. You said it correctly, but if you watch a lot of movies and stuff or go online, it's ask, not ask, like act, like the A-X-E instead of A-S-K. But for your last guest, he was talking about ravens. Those things are absolutely the smartest animal I've seen, and they just raise absolute havoc with the farming industry. The only way you'll catch them doing stuff is if you put up a trail cam or a video camera. I've watched them sneak into the duck pen, climb up the side of the wall with an egg, and fly out on the road and eat it. Or it's another time where it's a campsite, and there was a box, three boxes of Oreo cookies. They cleaned them all up along with a bunch of other food in about 1 hour with people just like, I don't know, a couple hundred yards away. But they're really sneaky. But bird flu took them out. I haven't seen a raven in about since last year now. I've seen a couple crows, in it, but that's about it. Other comment is for Iran. The alternative news that you get online is completely different than the mainstream media. So how can they keep a lid on it so well?
0: Good question, my friend. Good question indeed. All I know is get your news from us, folks. We get it from all different sources, and we give you our interpretation of what is going on. Jimmy in Raleigh, North Carolina. Go ahead, Jimmy. Welcome to the program.
6: Hi, George. Last night, a call suggesting Richard Gonzalez asking the telepathy tapes folks
0: to see if
6: any of them can help decode the petroglyphs. And a couple of hours later, I saw a YouTube video showing, saying that Dahlia Hessen, autistic Dahlia, appeared on the show on Tuesday night.
0: That's right.
6: And Dahlia Burgoyne, I guess, had an autistic daughter who was a participant in the experiments of the telepathy tapes documentary.
0: Lidu, L-I-D-U is the daughter.
6: I don't know her name, but I know that she's part of the telepathy tapes documentary. And so next time you talk to Dahlia, you can ask about the Hill, H-I-L-L, which is a place in the astral realm that there are thousands of them hang out there to make friends or

0: been busy with work, so just recently I got some time and stay up late, so last year or two or so.
1: Okay, well, good for you. Stay with us. We like you. Jimmy in Raleigh, North Carolina. Next up, let's go to Vaughn in Beaumont, Texas, east of the Rockies. Vaughn, go for it.
2: Hello, George. I want to touch on what they were speaking about, deja vu. I think that it's, during sleep that you sort of ingrain certain neural pathways in the present tense during sleep.
1: Do you think there are events that have already happened in our lives?
2: No, I think it's ingrained during sleep, the neural pathways in that present tense. And then in the present tense that you experience it, you're retracing those pathways that already been ingrained. But anyway, I want to move away from that, for the reason I called. I would like to also touch on heart disease. With the Secrets of Sierra Sounds with Ron Moorhead, you don't have that on YouTube anymore. I had so many comments behind my transcription of what was being actually said. I had the normal version, snippets of the normal version that was...
1: I don't know why they took that off. But Vaughn, stay with us. I'll come back and get your other comments in just a moment. We'll be back in a moment with more Open Lines right here on Coast to Coast AM.
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7: From the KFGO News Center, I'm Tommy Fox. The North Dakota Department of Health and Human Services announced $40 million in new grants for updating clinical equipment for rural hospitals through the Rural Health Transformation Program. The new grants must go to rural critical access, emergency hospitals,

0: or outpatient care units in rural areas. The funding can be used to purchase equipment that specializes in advanced imaging, emergency stabilization tools, and surgical, obstetric, and oncology. The department says it anticipates dividing the funds into 20 awards of about $2 million each. Interim Health and Human Services Commissioner Pat Trainer says the awards will allow local healthcare units to provide better service closer to people's homes. Applications for the new grants are due June 30th. A West Fargo man who was reported missing in Otter Tail County was found safe. The Otter Tail County Sheriff's Office says that around 9:15 Thursday evening, a woman reported that the 20-year-old man was missing along the Otter Tail River, northwest of Battle Lake. The man was tubing on the river when he separated from his group. They searched for him for about 10 minutes before reporting it to the Sheriff's Office. The man was located unharmed, walking along a county highway. He was issued a citation for minor consumption of alcohol and returned to his group. Amy Klobuchar received the Democrat endorsement for the Minnesota governor's race this morning. She won the endorsement at 12:40 a.m. this morning at the party's convention in Rochester. During her 15-minute pitch to delegates, Klobuchar said she sees a transformed Minnesota under her leadership as governor, with life being more affordable, government services delivered seamlessly, and the state holding Trump officials accountable. Klobuchar's pick for lieutenant governor, former Fergus Falls Mayor Ben Shire, was also endorsed by DFL representatives. Republicans selected Kendall Qualls as their candidate for governor this evening, who defeated House Speaker Lisa Daymuth for the endorsement.
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0: KFGO Weather Center forecast. Tonight, mostly cloudy with a slight chance of rain and thunderstorms, low of 58. Breezy conditions, southeast winds at 15 to 25 miles per hour with gusts as high as 35. Tomorrow, mostly cloudy with a chance of showers and afternoon thunderstorms, high of 81. Breezy conditions, southeast winds at 15 to 25 miles per hour. Tomorrow night, a good chance of rain and thunderstorms. Monday, mostly cloudy with a chance of showers and thunderstorms in the afternoon, high of 83. Tuesday, mostly sunny, high of 86 degrees. And Wednesday, mostly cloudy with showers and thunderstorms likely and a high of 84. 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

0: And welcome back, George Norrie. Let's go back to open lines east of the Rockies. We were talking with Vaughn in Beaumont, Texas. Hello, Vaughn.
1: Yes. I left off talking about, you know, the Bigfoot deal there, but I'm going to move on to what I really called about the heart disease. The cause of heart disease was discovered by Dr. Linus Pauling and Dr. Rath Mathias. They followed up on research that was done by a Canadian Dr. Willis. They discovered that carnivorous animals, animals that eat meat don't produce, they produce their own vitamin C, you know, because they don't eat vegetables and stuff, so they produce it, right. The liver produces it. Now, the research led to the areas where there's a plaque in the arteries the most that causes heart disease is like in the aorta. That's where the artery from the heart kind of takes a U-turn, and the pressure from the ejection fraction, the blood pressure that's coming out of the heart, it hits up against that arch. And if you don't have a strong enough lining, which is called the endothelium, it ruptures that lining, and when that happens, your liver, well, anytime you're low on vitamin C, your liver produces something called apolipoprotein A.
0: How do you know so much about the heart, Lamont?
1: Well, I study about vitamins and stuff, but I wanted to really get. I'm going to speak a little faster if I'm going too slow, but the liver produces a sticky substance called apolipoprotein A, and it has an affinity for lysine and proline. So once the endothelium, that lining, breaks, then the underlying muscular structure exposes the amino acids, and the apolipoprotein A, which has receptors for lysine and proline, end up sticking to those exposed amino acids. And it causes, that's the beginning formation of plaque. And, that lipoprotein A is carried by LDL. LDL is only a carrier. So it carries it over there, and then that's what plaque end up forming. Now, another thing, to move on a little bit faster on something else, we got HDL, which is supposed to be good cholesterol, and LDL is supposed to be bad cholesterol.
0: That's what they say.
1: Yeah,
0: it's
1: okay.
0: Not
1: now,
0: necessarily
1: here's the deal.
0: True.
1: Here's the deal. Okay, now, when you have a cell that's destroyed, you're going to have the debris taken away from that site. HDL does that. It takes it to the liver. Okay? Then you're going to need some construction material to come back so the cell can be rebuilt. LDL, which is called bad cholesterol, it brings the new construction material back to the site for it to be rebuilt. So if you lower the LDL, you're lowering the amount of construction material to rebuild the cells. So if you're lowering the construction material, you're going to have a gradual degradation in the health of the body.
0: Well, don't forget, though, not all bad cholesterol is bad for you. If you listen to Doc Wallach when he's been on the program before in the past, he's a booster in cholesterol, to be sure. But you should call in when pharmacist Ben Fuchs or Dr. Randy Shannon is on. I think she'll be on next week, by the way, next Tuesday. So check in with us on that and give us a little more health report. Next up, let's go to Jim in Wisconsin. Take it away, Jim.
2: Yes, sir. Can you hear me?
0: Yes, sir.
2: Yeah, I would like to talk to you about the Bible.
0: All right. What part?
2: Well, I would like to. This is going to be a little story, okay? Do you remember hearing a mother back in 2013 that was sent to prison for killing her baby infant back in 1957? Did you ever hear that?
0: Not specifically, but I'm sure I heard of it.
2: Okay, well, when I was about 4 or 5 years old, I had a dream, and I dreamt that I went to Mars. Now, you just bear with me.
0: All right.
2: And when I went to Mars, I landed on Mars, and these two-headed green monsters were chasing me. And I started running, and I kept looking back, and there was more coming after me. And finally, I came to a cliff, and I jumped off the cliff. And when I jumped off the cliff, I woke up. I was staring straight at the ceiling, and I saw my baby sister and Jesus next to her. And when I was put back to sleep, my sister said, "Come before it's too late. Come before it's too late."
0: Are you telling us that your baby sister was that baby that got killed?
2: Yes.
0: Oh, my gosh.
2: She was killed at 6 months old.
0: Was that
2: My brother and I were abused very badly. My brother, when he was 6 years old, my mom took a hammer to my brother's toes and hammered every toe he had.
0: Oh. And this
2: later
0: was,
2: on
0: and
2: in
0: this,
2: life,
0: this was your mother who did this dastardly deed?
2: Yes. After my parents had an argument, the police came in the house, and my mom said, "If you don't get this blankety-blank out of the house, I will kill him." Well, right after that, after my brother was taken out of the home, my mom started on me again. And she threw scissors and knives at me while I'm standing in the corner all day while moving a muscle. My mother accused me of killing my baby sister when I was only a year and 9 months. My sister was born in August of 1956. I was born May 24th, 1955.
0: Is your mother still alive, Jim?
2: Yes.
0: Where is she now?
2: She, as far as I know, she lives in Sheboygan.
0: She's not in jail?
2: She was. And then she was sentenced on May 1st of 2013 and got out on, I believe, August 18th. Of 2018.
0: And what was she exactly convicted of? What was the charge?
2: The charge was murdering my sister.
0: And they let her out? Why'd she get out?
2: Because the judge sentenced her to 10 years, and she could get out after 5.
0: For murder?
2: Yeah, for murder.
0: Something doesn't sound right, Jimmy.
2: Well, to be honest with you, I just want to just go on a little bit here. When I got older, I started learning about the Bible. I went to a friend's house. We had a Bible study. And I told him the same thing I told you, but only in deeper, deeper stuff that you would never imagine, okay? My mom would choke. I'll just give you an example. My mom choked me to death before I went to school. She took me to steel-tipped toes. And when I told my friend this, we had a Bible study. In John 10:10, it says, Jesus is speaking, and the Bible says, Satan has come to steal, to kill, and destroy. But Jesus goes on and says, "I come to give you more life, more abundantly."
0: How old would your mother be now, Jim?
2: She'll be 90 years old on June 6th.
0: When is the last time you contacted her?
2: Well, I never contacted her after she was sentenced.
0: But I just can't believe somebody would be convicted of murder and let go in 5 years?
2: Yes, because they went by the law of 1957.
0: What law was that?
2: Huh?
0: What law was that?
2: I have no control. The judge just sentenced her to 10 years, and she got out in 5, and she was on paper until April of 2023.
0: All right, I'm going to try to Google that. That's crazy. That is crazy. But she's 90 years old. I can't tell you to make peace with your mother. That's none of our concern or business. But something doesn't sound right at all. Next up, let's go to Greg in Remsen, New York, east of the Rockies. Hi, Greg.
3: Hi, everybody. George, you know, on the disclosure thing that's been going on lately, you know, the government information, you know, their credibility about the UFO subject hasn't been all that good over the years. And there's some stuff in the Bible, biblical stuff, and that's interesting. But, you know, when a person makes a personal decision, they need all the information they got. And you might have a lot of it. Have you ever interviewed an extraterrestrial or maybe had an open line caller that said they were an extraterrestrial?
0: Over the years, we've had some strange calls, Greg, that's to be sure. But I'm not sure a real E.T. is called a program. Go ahead.
3: If you were to get a real E.T., it would be a groundbreaking event, I think. You know, actual person that's proven to be an extraterrestrial. What would be a few of the questions you might want to ask?
0: If they believe in God, how they think the universe started, where they're from, things like that.
3: Oh, yeah. That would be groundbreaking. Maybe somebody out there tonight's listening. Maybe they could call in, tell us about
0: it. Do you believe that there? Do you think we've been visited?
3: Oh, yeah, definitely. The reason I believe is during the before I was born, my father worked in the White House, and during the late Truman and during the Eisenhower administration.
0: Wow!
3: And he told me point blank that extraterrestrials are real for that reason that he worked there. He was in communications in the White House. He worked to the phones and things like that. He wasn't a politician. He worked for the Ma Bell.
0: The technician.
3: Company.
0: Yeah.
3: So, you know, he got out of the service after the war, went and worked in the White House, you know, and then moved on to promotions in the Bell system. But
0: what made him say that he
3: told me? Now, that's not proof. I mean, if you think about it, maybe somebody was pulling a prank on him, convinced him, and then my father convinced me.
0: That could be.
3: But,
0: did he ever tell you where his source was?
3: Well, see, him being in the Navy, he might have had that, what do you call, where you can't talk about things, you know?
0: Non-disclosure.
3: So he really, when I would drill down on it, he really didn't want to say his source other than that he worked in the communications area. And that, it, you know what I mean? He's very vague, wouldn't talk about that part. So, but that convinced me, being he was my father and this and that.
0: Well, how do you know he wasn't pulling your leg?
3: That's it. I still have that mysterious effect. What if he was kidding? What if Mr. Eisenhower was, or President Eisenhower was kidding around? You know what I'm saying?
0: Well, there's still that great story of Richard Nixon taking Jackie Gleason, the comedian, to Homestead Air Force Base in Florida, showing him a body of an E.T. That's a great story, and I think that's real. I think that really happened. Next up, Jeremy in North Dakota is back with us. Hey, Jeremy, go ahead.
4: Hey, George, I want to give you a countdown update. It has been 8,209 days since my near-fatal auto accident.
0: You remember every day? Wow.
4: It ushered me into a 2.5-month coma.
0: You're out of it now.
4: For a little over 22 years.
0: How are you feeling?
4: I'm feeling kind of happy.
0: Feeling good?
4: Yep. I'm getting my endless pool refilled and cleaned, and so I can use it again and learn how to walk again.
0: Are you in a walker right now?
4: I use a walker to walk around my house to make sure I don't fall on my big ass and hurt myself.
0: Well, you don't want to hurt yourself, that's for sure, so take care of yourself. Got time for one more call before the break, and we've got more open lines next hour. First-time caller Rick is in Rancho Cucamonga, California. Hey, Rick, go ahead.
5: Good morning.
0: Hi.
5: Want to talk about telephone technology and how incompetent it has become. has to do with, I'm on a landline, so I'm not in danger of losing the connection. But
0: that's rare.
5: Yeah. I the phone company I have is the independent company. It's not AT&T. The unfortunate thing is when we've had storms, we've had situations where my phone is the only thing that's working in terms of the landline. All the cell phones were gone. And if there had been an emergency, we could have gotten out on the landline, but not on the cell phones. And I think that's something that people ought to look at.
0: Well, there's no question. Cell phones are not the end-all, that's for sure.
5: I asked a telephone company supervisor, I said, what's the deal? They said, well, the reason why we don't care about telephone technology anymore is most people don't want to have long conversations. They just want to text.
0: AT&T would prefer landlines go away.
5: That's what they, well, they're going to be gone by 2029, as I understand it.
0: Unbelievable. Technology, my friend.
5: Yeah. Doesn't give one too much faith in technology, does it?
0: What are you going to do with fax lines and stuff like that?
5: That's a good question.
0: We'll be back with more Open Lines in just a moment on Coast to Coast AM.
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9: ABC News, I'm Dave Packer. An emotional reunion in Laos where we've learned now 4 of the 6 remaining miners trapped in a cave were able to get out by themselves today. Josh Richardson, part of the rescue crew.
10: I was literally about to head into the cave myself when all of a sudden we heard all these cheers and spun around and 4 very muddy miners just suddenly emerged out of the cave on their own.
9: 2 other men still trapped inside. A judge is looking into the settlement against the IRS that would funnel taxpayer money into President Trump's $1.8 billion anti-weaponization fund, which another judge temporarily blocked. The majority of musicians slated for the Trump-backed event celebrating America's 250th now pulling out. The president saying he'll now hold a rally on Wednesday on the National Mall to replace those planned concerts. In Newark, New Jersey, demonstrations outside an ICE detainment center continued today, hours after state police officers clashed with protesters. This is ABC News. A North Carolina police officer caught on a doorbell camera repeatedly punching a woman has been fired. ABC's Andrew Dimbert.
11: The doorbell camera video shows a Shelby police officer taking 34-year-old Sherry Moore to the ground before striking her multiple times. Another officer is seen running into frame, appearing to tell his colleague to stop. Moore can be heard asking the officers to call her father, saying she's not on her medication. Authorities had said the incident happened while officers were conducting a criminal investigation and encountered a suspicious female in the area. But exactly what occurred before the recording started remains unclear.
9: The deadly Ebola outbreak is spreading rapidly.
12: Reported cases of Ebola nearly doubling in just days. The World Health Organization chief traveling to the epicenter of this outbreak to assess the response. We know that more than 240 people are dead, and there are over 1,000 suspected and confirmed infections in the Democratic Republic of the Congo and in neighboring Uganda.
9: That's ABC's Marcus Moore. I'm Dave Packer, ABC News.
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1: Open lines continue when we come right back on Coast to Coast AM. 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

0: And welcome back to Open Lines. George Norrie with you, and let's go to the phones. Cornelius is with us in Louisiana. Hello there, Corny.
1: Hey there, George. And I'm mad as hell, and I'm not going to take it anymore.
0: I heard you on YouTube with that same voice.
1: Yeah, they beat me down. You remember that, George?
0: I do. They were trying to take you out, and you went nuts.
1: Oh, George, we don't have freedom. I was trying to tell Donna, we don't have freedom of speech here in Alexandria. But go to YouTube, like George said, Cornelius Lawson White YouTube, you'll see it. And, George, I want to thank the guy that contacted me. I'm going to call him J-Man. He wrote a poem about all us regulars and stuff, and he's something else. But he set up that. He called me. He said, you want me to set up a YouTube? I said, I don't mind, man. Go ahead and set it up. But, you know, George, I was hoping Mayette would call in tonight because I wanted to hear her story. But I tell you, George, I'm facing some terrible things here. Get to a thing called Facebook UrbanCast or getinvolvedinit.com, and you'll see what's been happening here in Alexandria. Now, we got a meeting Tuesday, George, and I was telling Donna, I said, you know, some people helped me cut some small trees and put the limbs in an orderly manner for the trash people to pick them up. Now they say they're going to charge me for pickup because they were saying them people who did it to try to help me out should have taken the limbs away. But we have trash pickup where they do pick it up. So, like I said, George, it's just, we don't have freedom of speech here, but you allow us to have freedom of speech. All these callers, Vaughn, Ron, and everybody else that's called in, Joe from Monterey. And this, you and Art Bell, y'all really have helped just all of us, George. And I was so glad to meet you and Tommy at that Oswald conference. And if anybody, if y'all see, like, Contact in the Desert, meet George and George. Go to these places and meet George and Tommy.
0: When was the Oswald Cunch thing? It was about 12 years ago, wasn't it?
1: Yeah, it was something like that. And, George, I just had the time of my life. I gave you and Tommy one LSU cap was purple and gold. The other one was gold and purple. And you gave me a coast-to-coast cap that was purple and gold. So how much synchronicity is that?
0: You're a good guy, Corny.
1: Hey, George, let me say this one more thing. The power of prayer, George, like I said, you just don't know how much it's helped out people. And I wish I could be in contact. And you ever thought about this, George? And I think you did it one time before. You and George Knapp, just a four-hour program with just you. Y'all take the first hour and then let the callers call in and talk to both Georges. So that'd be a good show to have, George and George.
0: That's what we're doing tomorrow at the Contact in the Desert, the exact thing that you just said.
1: Yeah, well, I want you to both y'all to come on the show on Coast to Coast because I can't get the Contact in the Desert, George.
0: He's the best UFO reporter in the country. You know that, Corny?
1: You know, George, I saw him because I still had cable and stuff. I saw him at that UFO hearing, and I saw him. Boy, he was talking about it, George. And I tell everybody, please read the Bible. Don't be deceived by these things. I know, George, look, I can't remember what caller. I think it was Greg. He wanted an ET to call in. You know, George, you've had the Antichrist call in, Satanist. Yeah, have ET call in.
0: You got that right. Thanks, Corny. Be well. Stay healthy. Cindy's in Kingman, Arizona. Hello, Cindy. Welcome to the program.
2: Hello. Hello, George. Can you hear me okay?
0: Yes, we can.
2: All right, good. I just had three little light subjects that I wanted to ask you about, and they go back to Art Bell. And the one was the truck driver, and you know the little old ladies and the truck driver that was just in hysterics.
0: Yes, that little tape I play every once in a while.
2: I
0: smacked him on the head with a Bible, right?
2: I did hear you play it once, but I used to laugh at that with Art Bell. And the other one is, he had that caller that called in that gave him such a bad time, and he and Art would go back and forth.
0: Oh, that was JC.
2: Yeah, and I would assume he's not around anymore.
0: No, he's still out there. He's been on the show before. He hasn't been on the program in a couple of years. But Tommy tells me he's still alive and kicking. He's out there.
2: Oh, Lord. And what fun that was. And then the other question I have, and then I'll get off the phone, is Cornelius, who I really enjoy listening to, he doesn't give his little beginning speech again about the beans and the hoodoo. And has he just, because of time, you know, not done that anymore?
0: He picks and chooses when he does it. He still does it. Trust me.
2: Okay. Well, you know, this is my first time talking to you. And one night when you have somebody on with Bigfoot, then I'll call back in because I'm curious about a Bigfoot story from a couple of years ago. And that's just about it. I'll go ahead and let you go. And thanks for talking.
0: You've been a listener for a long time, Cindy?
2: Long time. I'm pushing 80, and I want to say when I was in my 20s, I think, late 20s, maybe, early 30s. And, just couldn't go to sleep and coming through a station on, you know, the radio and for my alarm in the morning and came across Art Bell, and that's all it took.
0: I bet you've got a lot of people listening to this program over the years, don't you?
2: Yes, definitely.
0: Well, you keep listening. Thank you for what you do. Next up, let's go to Jerry in Lake Tahoe, California. Hey, Jerry, welcome to the program.
3: It's actually Jay. Can you hear me?
0: Yeah.
3: Yeah, I just wanted to say, Mr. Nolan, I've listened to you off and on for about 10 years or so.
0: Thank you, sir.
3: And I know you have people on there talking about the Big Bang and so forth. But I just want to say that it makes more sense to me that God was created by the elements. God cannot have just existed forever and created everything. That makes no more sense than the Big Bang. And there's nobody on planet Earth smart enough that could convince me otherwise. I believe that God is not going to interfere with current world events. Things are going to be the way they are. Hopefully humanity survives another million years, even though there's wars and famine and suffering and so forth. And that's the conclusion I've come up with. And obviously something very, very special created everything you see on this planet. But I don't believe that God always existed. I believe that God was created, or creator, that created everything that you see before you.
0: Who created the creator, Jay?
3: The creator came from the elements of the universe. Something had to have come from nothing, Mr. Norridge. Something must have come from nothing. Simply because everything you see before you exists. All the creatures, the trees, the oceans, everything you see before you, the other planets, something had to have been created from nothing. You can't have a God that was always there. There's always something starting the creation of something. You see my point?
0: I do, but what started the creator? That's what I can't understand.
3: Yeah, I know. It's very hard to comprehend, Mr. Norrie, but when somebody says to me, oh, if you believe in, you know, God and Christ and so forth, then God was always there, and then he just decided to create Christ one day, that just doesn't sit well with me. I believe that the elements in the universe, something from the elements in the universe created the creator.
0: Well, as my mom says, always was, always will be, to be sure. I keep telling her that's not an acceptable answer to me, but she doesn't understand that to me. Let's go to John in Wisconsin. Hey, John, go ahead.
4: Hello, George, sitting out on my deck on a beautiful Wisconsin morning, listening to the birds chirp and my favorite source of information, which is Coast to Coast AM. Just want to give a quick follow-up on what Cornelius mentioned about Coast to Coast offering a platform of freedom of speech. But more importantly, Coast to Coast offers guests with information you cannot get anywhere. The other night, Ellie Marzulli was on, who's one of the best experts when it comes to disclosure. And we have the best facilitator in the history of radio, and you, George, I know you're a humble guy, but you just make it happen. Here's my assignment to everybody listening. I want everybody listening to tell seven other people about Coast to Coast AM. Five of them are going to say, John, I'm sleeping. Okay, fine. You sign up to be an insider, do what my friends do, and listen to it when you're done working, because you will gain wisdom you cannot get anywhere else on planet Earth. Kudos to you, George. Kudos to Tommy. Kudos to your staff. Keep up the good work, and God bless you.
0: And hold on, John. Hold on. How are you doing since your wife passed?
4: Well, I'm doing better. I worked through the grief process. She died in February, and the worst week of my life was that first week because I've never been alone. We were together 42 years. We don't have any kids or grandkids. I'm blind and kind of felt sorry for myself, had a lot of regrets and a lot of, you know, wish I would have done things differently. Well, then through my church, we have a wonderful grief support group that has helped me immensely. And then I started getting out now, George. I've met some new people, and they've taken me out. Before the show tonight, I went out. My caregiver is a professional musician. We listened to her band play and had a good time. So I'm doing much better. Thank you for asking. But I'm going to end it with this. I look forward every day to the information I'm going to learn from Coast to Coast. And I encourage everybody that there's information out there that you can only get on Coast to Coast. But you need to take the initiative to not only listen, but to get others to do the same. Thank you, George.
0: Thank you, John. Appreciate it. And we're live for you 7 nights a week, folks. I was looking at the schedule for this coming year. I can't believe we're going into June in a few days. Wow. My birthday's next week, by the way. Happy birthday to me. But the holidays, we're going to be live. Christmas Eve and Christmas night, Thursday, Friday, I'll be here. Halloween will be on a Saturday, so one of our weekend hosts will do that. But I'll have a Ghost to Go show that Friday night before that, on the 30th. Let's go next to Aaron in Tempe, Arizona. Aaron, take it away.
5: Taking it away, George. Thanks for taking my call tonight, buddy.
0: Sure thing, pal.
5: First of all, I want to say happy birthday to your wonderful mom and to you next week.
0: Thank you.
5: And my mom's birthday was today. I called her earlier and said, happy birthday, Mom. I love you. I think you're awesome. And she said, thank you. Love you, too. And I'm 65 today, but she said she didn't feel like it. And I said, well, that's a good thing.
0: Great age.
5: Definitely. So I wanted to share a true and weird Waymo story with everybody.
0: Waymo.
5: Yeah, this one's weird. So I've seen this about 5 times in my local area. So here in Tempe, we're a big college town because of Arizona State, and there's Waymos all over the place there. And I found...
0: And very briefly, Aaron, explain what a Waymo is to somebody who doesn't know.
5: Waymo is a self-driving autonomous car that doesn't need a human to drive it.
0: And it can literally come and pick you up driverlessly.
5: It is, and it's got cameras and rotating things on the outside of it to see in all directions. And so I'm not only did I find a local apartment complex nearby us where these things hang out and charge overnight. So I'm coming home last Wednesday night, a few days ago, and I'm going in our area here. We have a middle lane in the street that's lined with yellow lines. You get into that lane to turn left or right.
0: Sure.
5: Correct? And so I'm going southbound in the right lane where you go slower, and then you have the left lane for faster people. And I see a Waymo stopped in the left lane, not in the turning lane. This thing stopped in the middle of the street with about 5 cars stopped behind it, kind of like when you get stuck behind the bus and you have to sit there and wait for it to go.
0: Yep.
5: Or if you're on the freeway and people are going slow. So the problem there is if it's on your left or right side, you got to slow down and watch the people behind the Waymo, because people around here have a bad habit of darting out in front of you, trying to cut you off or get around stuff, right? And so I think it's a hazard to everybody where you see these things happen, because not only do you have to, you got to keep an eye on the car, but you got to watch the people that are stopped behind it to make sure they don't pull out in front of you and crash into you too. So I, you know, none of that happened, but I'm sitting over here looking at this thing like, seriously, it's stopped in the middle of the road and it's turning left and it's not in the turning lane. I don't know who is in charge of these things, but in my area, they're clearly not programmed or smart enough to realize all of the local traffic rules, and it's putting people, you know, in at least some kind of danger. So I don't like that at all. And Cornelius, I know you're listening tonight. So AI, you know, is kind of troublesome, my friend, with those AI cars. So watch out for those, all right?
0: You got it, Aaron. I do not like driverless cars. I do not like them at all. Jerry in Hemet, California, west of the Rockies. Hi, Jerry. Go ahead.
6: Hi. Hi, George.
0: Hi, buddy.
6: Thanks for taking my call.
0: Sure.
6: I've been in a dilemma about which story I want to tell you, but I think I know which one I'm going to do.
0: Go for it.
6: Okay. Joe in Monterey, when he talked to the guest this evening, he asked about any beings from other planets are incarnating here. I think that's what he asked.
0: Right.
6: Well, you know, in your book, Worker in the Light, you tell the Ingo Swann story that he was in a market in L.A.
0: Yeah.
6: And he saw a woman, and the instant that he saw her, he was certain.
0: He knew she was something else.
6: She was somewhere else. And I had that same kind of experience a few years after I read your book out here in Hemet. I went in the local market, and there was a young couple, and the man was pushing a cart around. They were probably

0: and the coconut flakes and the peanuts like you eat when you're hiking.
1: Right.
0: They were just buying that. The instant I saw them, I knew they were aliens. And I didn't know why. I didn't know why. But I was very afraid that this guy would make eye contact with me because I was sure that he knew that I knew who he was.
1: Did they look somewhat human?
0: They looked exactly human.
1: Just like us.
0: Yeah, that's why I don't know why I had this impression, but it was irresistible.
1: And did they speak?
0: No. I don't know if they talked to each other. I certainly didn't hear their voices. I did not. But I was sure the woman did not know that I was on to them, but I was sure the man did.
1: Well, they could be walking among us. You never know. When we come back, we're going to talk about clairvoyance in a moment. Don't miss this portion of the interview.
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1: From the KFGO News Center, I'm Tommy Fox. 9 people escaped serious injury after 2 separate rollover crashes on Interstate 94 east of Valley City yesterday. The first rollover was reported shortly after 9 yesterday morning in the westbound lane of I-94 when a vehicle hauling a camper blew a tire and rolled near mile marker 300. All 4 occupants escaped serious injury and were treated for cuts and bruises. The second rollover was reported just before 2 p.m. in the eastbound lane of I-94 near the Oriska rest stop. The 5 people in the vehicle suffered non-life-threatening injuries following the rollover. The crashes are being investigated by the Highway Patrol. The Valley City Rural Fire Department assisted with the Highway Patrol, along with the Barnes County Sheriff's Office and Barnes County Ambulance, who all responded to both scenes to help. Former Navy SEAL Adam Schwarzy has been given the Republican endorsement for the U.S. Senate race in Minnesota. Schwarzy won on the 6th ballot with 62% of the vote. Former sports broadcaster Michelle Tafoya finished second. The Senate race is to fill the seat vacated by the retiring DFL Senator Tina Smith. Republicans also endorsed Tad Jude for Secretary of State and Nate George for State Auditor. The GOP selected Kendall Qualls as their candidate for governor this evening at their convention in Duluth. Qualls defeated House Speaker Lisa Daymuth for the endorsement. A Wilmer, Minnesota man is now charged with DUI, fleeing, and reckless driving after leading police on a chase in Richland County. The sheriff's office says Wahpeton police tried to stop a vehicle driven by 25-year-old Trenton Mulvin, but he drove off. Police followed Mulvin west on Highway 13 and then onto Interstate 29, where sheriff's deputies joined the chase. The chase reached speeds up to 115 miles an hour. The sheriff's office says Mulvin was arrested after his vehicle left the interstate and crashed into a slough.
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1: KFGO Weather Center forecast. Tonight, mostly cloudy with a slight chance of rain and thunderstorms. Low of 58 degrees, breezy conditions, southeast winds 15 to 25 miles per hour with gusts as high as 30.

0: 5 miles an hour. Tomorrow, mostly cloudy, a chance of showers and an afternoon thunderstorms, high of 81, breezy with southeast winds at 15 to 25 miles per hour. Tomorrow night, a good chance of rain and thunder showers. Monday, mostly cloudy, a chance of showers and thunderstorms in the afternoon, high of 83. Tuesday, mostly sunny, high of 86. And Wednesday, mostly cloudy with showers and thunderstorms likely and a high of 84. 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

0: Journalist and broadcaster Barry Eaton was given psychic and clairvoyant skills by the universe. I had a chance to ask him about the afterlife and how to tell others what it's like.
1: Well, I guess we can only teach what we know. And if we know nothing at all, then we can't teach or help anybody, can we? And
0: no.
1: I think that's been the problem, that so many people are operating from a complete platform of ignorance. But the more we can learn more and find out, I mean, there's some fantastic material out there, as I said, not only my books, but I've been able to contact quite a few different people in my time and interview people on my own radio program. So you can build this information up, but it's once again, it's your choice. And the more you can be convinced within yourself that there is something else, and indeed we are just here on one journey of many, once you can do that and believe in it yourself, it's a lot easier to talk to other people about it.
2: You talk about cryogenics in your book, freezing of individuals.
1: Yeah.
2: I think Larry King wanted to do that, didn't he?
1: Yes, I think I mentioned that in the book, actually, that Larry King has set himself up for that. And, of course, Walt Disney did as well. And, I don't know, it's one of those things that all you're doing is preserving the body because the soul has moved on. It's the same thing that I found out that when we're in a coma, the soul actually leaves the body. It comes and goes a bit, but it's taken away and cocooned and protected. So if the body basically perishes, even though we're keeping it alive in a very artificial sort of a way, the soul has moved on. And when I asked the guys in spirit about this, they said, well, yes, they might be able to revive a body in 50, 100, 200 years' time, but that soul that was Walt Disney or whoever will have moved on and maybe has had several other lifetimes in between. So all of a sudden, another opportunity might arise for another spirit to say, oh, yeah, I wouldn't mind being in Walt Disney's body, and convince the powers that be that they should have a turn in that body. So it's one of those sort of strange things, isn't it?
2: Favorite part of No Goodbyes? What would that be?
1: My favorite part?
2: Yeah.
1: Oh, wow. That's like saying which of your children is your favorite.
2: It is. It is.
1: I never thought about my favorite. I guess part of the favorite is being able to keep up my communication with my late partner, Judy, via my two lovely mediums, Val and also Ezio, but also to find out that she is part of my spirit team, that the John Dingwall is, we talked about it in the first half of the program, that for those people who may have just joined us, I've got a spoke spirit who brings through information from a whole lot of different spirits, and I've now found that Judy is one of those spirits. And the other really nice thing about George is that my father is also part of that, and my good friend Ezio brought through my father, having never met my father, having never met anybody, and it was so fascinating because he said, oh, there's somebody just arrived, and there's always a gatekeeper from the other side. They opened the gate, and he said, do you know an Ernie? And I said, yeah, Ernie was my late father-in-law from my previous marriage. And he said, oh, Ernie came through and a bit of a couple of messages there. And then he said, look, he wants to bring through Bill. I said, I don't believe this. Because Ernie, my late father-in-law, and my late father's name was Bill, they were great mates. As soon as they met, they clicked because they were both ex-Masons. So, of course, the secret handshake, the full routine. And here they come through together. Ezio had no idea. So to be reconnected with my father, whom I never really felt the connection I would have liked during our life together, that was, well, it was awesome, really.
2: Was it emotional for you?
1: Very.
2: Yeah.
1: Very emotional. And since then, interestingly enough, a couple of other, I was at Comparing the Afterlife conference here in Australia earlier this year, emceeing it. And one of the mediums, and the night that they had the medium show, brought my father through once again to give me some messages to say how proud he is of the work that I'm doing in the afterlife. Now, I had tears running down my face at that stage.
2: It does. That almost happened to me at this event when they conjured up good old dad, because that would have been the first time that I've had any communication with him since he passed on.
1: Yeah.
2: And,
1: so how did that make you feel?
2: It gets to you. It really does. You know, whether you believe it's real or not, it still is very surreal, Barry. It really
1: but
2: is.
1: If you listen to your heart, you'll know if it's real or not.
2: Yes. And you want it to be real, though.
1: Of course.
2: Deep down inside.
1: Yeah, yeah. But, I mean, you don't have to be all that bright, I don't think, to realize that when you're being scammed by some of these false mediums. But when a medium is brought through other information that is so relevant and so provable, and then they come up with something like your father or your mother mm-hmm. or somebody really, really close to you comes through, then you know that right. they are not scamming you.
2: If this was trickery, it was done very well.
1: Yeah.
2: You know. Okay, let's go to the phones. Let's pick it up by going to John in Wichita, Kansas, first-time caller. Hi, John. Go ahead.
3: Hi, how you doing?
2: Okay.
3: Hey, I have a question. I believe in a past life, I must have really done something wrong.
2: Uh-oh.
3: Because this particular life is, I've had nothing but bad luck my entire life.
2: Well, you might be right there. Barry, what do you think?
1: Well, the thing is that we do come back from lifetime to lifetime, and we bring karma, unresolved karma, back with us. We all have a life purpose, and we combine both destiny and free will, from what I've been told, so that if you are having a few problems there, they are problems of your own choosing and maybe of your own making, John, from previous existences, and you've come back this time to have another go at them. So instead of letting it get you down and saying, oh, this is hell on earth and what am I doing here, work out what you can do. Be positive. As I said before, focus on the solution rather than the problem. And then that's how you can start to move beyond this.
2: Do we pull this black cloud over our heads on our own?
1: Well, we can co-create, that's for sure. And we've got to take self-responsibility. That's something else I've found, George, that a message that's come to me from the afterlife, and something I've always believed in anyway, that whatever we do, we have to take responsibility for it. So if there's a dark cloud there, it's something that we've either created now or co-created in the previous life.
2: Let's go to George in St. Louis, wild card. Hey, George, good morning.
4: Good morning, George. Good morning, Barry. Oh, Barry, by the way, I just love that Australian accent. I can hear you guys, talk all day.
1: Hey, George, I don't have an Australian accent. If I had an Australian accent, I'd sound like this, mate. How you going? I'm not a real Aussie unless I talk like that.
2: Good eye.
4: Here's what I've always wondered about, the creation itself. God, he's an architect, a designer. How does he go from the virtual, you know, the plan, as an architect, and how does he go from that to materializing, the universe, Earth, matter, energy? How does he go from the designer stage into what is the real, the actual universe itself? I don't understand the transition.
1: That is a very wild question there. I wish I had a succinct answer to give you there. But whatever it is, in the creative process, going from pure energy of spirit and then with worlds creating and other planets. And here we today find that there's potential water on Mars. Life is everywhere. It grows. And this is just part of that growth process. But how it actually happens physically or biologically, that's way beyond my pay grade.
2: You've done some readings for people. You do probably more than I thought you did. How did you perfect that?
1: With practice, George. Like everybody else, I make mistakes. But we're here to make mistakes. I always say that, you go to Hollywood, you're making a film. If this take doesn't work, we do another take. So that's called a mistake. Nobody worries about that. You dump the mistakes and you use the take that you really want in your final film. So this is our life. Any mistakes that we have, let them go. Move on. And I've learned and I've grown. Like you, I've dealt with a lot of people by taking phone calls on radio programs. And you learn to work with people after a while, and then just going into a totally different level of intuitive work by the means of astrology and other intuitive areas that I can use, it just helps me to be able to help people to help themselves. It's a whole process of that. But the more you do, it's like anything. The more you do, the better you get.
2: What has been for you the most frightening aspect of the work you've done?
1: I don't think I've been frightened at all, to be quite honest.
2: Really?
1: Yeah.
2: That's a good thing.
1: What's to be frightened of, I would ask myself. I mean, the only concern that you have is that I never, ever want anybody to go away from a consultation with me feeling worse than when they arrived. Not that I'm doing a Pollyanna routine or anything like that, but I want people, and it always happens, that what we've investigated together changes their energy from being maybe down and a bit depressed or all over the place, at the end saying, oh, look, I feel so much better after that. I feel as though I've got answers, I've got something to work with. So to me, there would be no more concern than not being able to help people that way.
2: Let's go to Donna in Cleveland, Ohio. Hello, Donna. Go ahead.
5: Hello. Good morning, Barry.
2: Good morning.
5: Good morning, George. I am elated to talk to you. This is like a miracle for me. Okay, now I have this situation. Now, a few years back in my family, there was a baby that was murdered. And it affected me, just hugely affected me, and I've still actually not passed it. Okay, now I studied up on it for a really long time on how to make contact with this child. And I honestly believe that I did, okay? And I'm going with 99.9% that I honestly did, because what I did was I meditated and I went to a peaceful, quiet place, and the baby appeared, and the baby spoke to me. And when he spoke to me, he said, he actually addressed me as Donna, and I stopped him right there, and I said, no, Aunt Donna, because I don't allow my nieces and nephews to call me by my first name. So I said, no, Aunt Donna. And he said, you have to forgive her. And I said, no, I don't think I ever can, which was the wrong thing to say. And I knew right away it was the wrong thing to say, but it's still in my heart. I wasn't there, and actually I don't think it's still there. And I think that might be this lesson on earth that I'm needing to learn, because I'm not a real forgiving person, and especially when it came to this. So all I'm looking for is, if you could possibly, if there's any way that you could give me any kind of confirmation that I actually did make contact with this baby.
1: Well, I think you've got to look inside your own heart for that. And if you feel 99.9% sure, that's a pretty high sort of a figure you put on that.
5: Right. You know, I just thought, well, maybe, you know, is there any way you could tell me, yes, you absolutely did.
1: But only you will know that. And the thing is that if the information that came back to you is relevant, and forgiveness is a message that you need to have in this lifetime, then that is a very pertinent answer. Now, to be able to connect, people might be thinking, well, how can I connect with the energy of a baby? Well, don't forget, the soul of that baby could be a fairly old soul who just came in for, and quite often this will happen, a child will only live for a certain time, but the lessons in that child's brief life can be far and wide spread. And in this instance, this child's very, very brief existence has affected you so much that when you did communicate, you got a message that could change your entire life. And the message can be coming from the advanced soul that inhabited that baby's little body for just such a brief period of time, but going back into the afterlife, knowing that that was the message. Then when you did make communication, you were able to be helped. But then again, as I said before, it's self-responsibility. You're the one, the only one, that can work out what to do and how to do it.
2: Well said, Barry. Well said. Donna, thanks for the call. Shirley's in Indianapolis. Go ahead, Shirley. Get you in here.
6: Good morning.
2: Hi.
6: I have all kind of people in the family that have passed, and I communicate with them in my own way, and I feel like they help me out in my own way. But now at work, we've had spirits and we've had little things that happen, but, you know, you can always pass it off as something else. But one night I was there working late, and there was another fellow there, which was across the lab from me. But I'm grinding at my grinder, and I get this push, this huge push, like somebody just bounced up against me. And I'm like, what? And I turned around, and, you know, of course I knew there was nobody there, but you got to look. And I couldn't figure it out, so I just thought, it was a sign from somebody to tell me to leave now. Maybe I'll get in an accident if I leave later. You know, I don't know what their purpose was that that happened. But what I've wondered, I've tried to call it out and talk to it when I'm by myself and no response. I just wonder why, just like on ghost hunters, why they're there and then all of a sudden they're gone.

Radonna Walker, Dan Galante, Tom Danheiser, Sue Trikas, Lex Lonehood, Sean Adesor, Alec Fernandez, Stephanie Smith, Tim Banal, George Knapp, Richard Serrett, and Ryan Recker. I'm George Norrie, somewhere out there on Coast to Coast AM. We'll see you on our next edition. Until then, be safe, everyone.

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6: ABC News, I'm Dave Packer. We've learned this weekend that five Americans, including U.S. troops, were injured in an Iranian missile attack on a U.S. base in Kuwait Wednesday. We're told they've since returned to duty. In Laos, four of the six remaining miners trapped in a flooded cave are now out. Josh Richardson, part of the rescue team.
7: I was literally about to head into the cave myself when all of a sudden we heard all these cheers and spun around and four very muddy miners just suddenly emerged out of the cave on their own.
6: The two other men still trapped inside. Officials announcing the bodies of nine missing individuals have been found at the site of a blast and ruptured chemical tank at a paper mill in Washington State. The driver in Friday's deadly chain reaction bus crash along I-95 just south of Washington, D.C., has been charged with two counts of involuntary manslaughter. And Southern Command says a U.S. airstrike on an alleged drug smuggling boat in the Eastern Pacific has killed three men. That happened today. This is ABC News. An update on the American missionary doctor that was treating people in Central Africa before he was diagnosed with Ebola.
8: A colleague says that the infected American doctor, Peter Stafford, is, quote, doing really well, but remains weak as he undergoes treatment in Berlin. U.S. officials now setting up a special medical facility at a base in central Kenya, which would be used to potentially care for Americans who are at high risk of exposure to the virus. But a Kenyan judge is putting that on hold for now. All of this is unfolding as the U.S. prepares to host the World Cup in less than 2 weeks.
6: ABC's Marcus Moore. The lead prosecutor in former FBI Director James Comey's Seashell case is withdrawn from the case. Matthew Petracca was the lone prosecutor assigned when it was unsealed late last month. The case stems from Comey's social media posts depicting seashells, with the Justice Department claiming that amounted to a threat against President Trump. Comey's attorneys intend to push to have the case dismissed before it can go to trial. The DOJ didn't include any explanation for the move in the high-profile case. Dave Packer, ABC News.
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15: Hey, it's Tyler Axness, host of Afternews Live. How would you like to escape the daily grind and join me on a fishing trip? We're heading north for some legendary fall walleye fishing at Ballard's Resort on Lake of the Woods, and I want you to join me. 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

0: from the City of Angels near the Pacific Ocean. Good morning, good evening, whoever you may be across the nation, around the world. I'm George Norrie. This is Coast to Coast AM. Later tonight, those open lines. Here's what's happening. President Donald Trump met with advisors today in the White House Situation Room as he considers a tentative agreement that would open the Strait of Hormuz and start new talks with Iran. Mr. Trump said before the meeting he was preparing to make a final determination, but there's no indication whether that decision has been made yet. A spokesperson for Iran's foreign ministry says a memorandum of understanding between the two nations has not yet been finalized. We'll see what happens. The driver of a bus involved in a deadly Virginia crash that killed five people doesn't even speak English, according to authorities. Transportation Secretary Sean Duffy calls it unacceptable. Five people were killed, dozens others injured, when the driver of the travel bus headed from New York to North Carolina failed to slow down near a work zone and slammed into several cars on Interstate 95 in Stafford County. The devil is defined as the supernatural personification of evil, malice, and temptation in various cultures and religions. Conceptually, this figure takes multiple forms, from an independent evil deity to a symbol of human flaws. Heidi Hollis, who coined the phrase Hat Man and Shadow People with us. Heidi, what do you think of the devil?
1: Hey there, George. You know what's wild to me in researching this topic, just trying to dig a little deeper, is that the idea of a devil figure didn't fully form like all at once. Like, it developed over time. In early Judaism, Satan meant something closer to like adversary or accuser, not the fully independent evil being stalking people like it's viewed in Christianity, where the devil becomes more like a direct enemy of God or a fallen angel that was tied to temptation, lies, demons, spiritual warfare. And in Islam, the devil figure is more connected to pride and a refusal to obey God. And it seems like most religious beliefs have some kind of understanding of there being a force that's not on our side, essentially. In Buddhism, there's something called like the Mara that acts like a tempter who tries to stop enlightenment. And in Hindu traditions, like, evil is spread across different beings and ideas, where there's this almost like resistance to divine order, like a rebellion. But in folklore and indigenous beliefs, they are more like a trickster type, like, you know, Skinwalker Ranch, like the shapeshifters, and they might turn into a raven or a werewolf or even a clown, George. Isn't that a great idea? but the red horned devil with hooves, it was shaped more like from folklore and art and symbolism. Luckily, there's not a single description of him looking like that in the Bible. We don't want to run into that. But it's interesting that nearly every culture has tried to explain why evil feels bigger than ordinary bad behavior. Like, it's just so different from us that we just hope it's not a part of anything that we are. You know, sometimes it's seen as a force, sometimes as a temptation, sometimes as darkness that humans choose to follow. I'm just hoping, you know, people get the message that whatever the devil represents, that they don't want anything to do with it. That's my feel about it, George.
0: do you believe in the devil?
1: Oh, I consider, honestly, the Hat Man to be the modern day devil. And he admits to it. He will tell people that's who he is. So I think he is what everybody has feared. And he wants you to know he's here. He's making his presence known again and again in the millions now, you know, and it's growing to the level that I was told and warned about a very long time ago when I first started talking about it here on the show, that this day was coming.
0: All right. Well, thanks for the update. Heidi Hollis. Her website is HeidiHollis.com. Thanks, Heidi. A new batch of satellites for Amazon's Internet constellation headed into orbit tonight. A United Launch Alliance on an Atlas V rocket lifted off from Cape Canaveral. It was the seventh Amazon mission to fly on an Atlas V and tied for the second time the rocket's record for the heaviest payload launched to orbit, about 18 tons. it will add 29 satellites to Amazon's existing network of 300 already in orbit. Amazing. And here's Kevin Randall, retired Army Lieutenant Colonel, with his weekly report on what's in the skies. Hi, Kevin.
2: Hi, George. How you doing?
0: Good, buddy.
2: Well, it seems that lately something very important is revealed almost daily. Sources close to the White House say that President Trump's UFO speech in July will contain formerly classified material proving there has been alien visitation and crash retrievals. This includes information about four separate alien races involved. That includes the Greys, the Nordics, the Insectoids, and the Reptilians. Remember, this is coming from unidentified sources who claim inside knowledge. But if true, that changes the conversation completely. And this does line up with some recent congressional hearings. I sat through one of those hearings in which George Knapp was one of the primary witnesses that related to UFO sightings, but was mainly about protecting whistleblowers. There was a discussion about the importance of whistleblowers who expose government cheating, cover up, and exploitation. Important roles if we value our freedoms. Sergeant Dylan Borland was quizzed about his sighting of an object over Langley Air Force Base in 2012. He said the UFO was massive, triangular-shaped, hovering about 100 feet above him. He told of the hearing that it was two stories thick, meaning it was about 20 feet thick, and after a couple of minutes, it flashed upwards to commercial aircraft levels. It left behind the scent of a thunderstorm, which I took to mean a sort of ionization of the atmosphere. This story was interesting, but nothing I haven't heard 1,000 times before. Under questioning, he admitted he was the lone witness and said it was because it was so late at night. The real point of his tale was not the UFO, but his treatment by the chain of command after he reported it. He said that his report was ignored, dismissed, and he was harassed at work and eventually lost his security clearance. And it would seem to me that if he had invented the story or had misinterpreted as a natural phenomenon or seen an experimental secret aircraft, there would have been no real repercussions. But he lost his security clearance is surprising to me. I spent 10 years as an Air Force intelligence officer. I wrote magazine articles condemning the Air Force for their botched investigations, ridiculous solutions, and their continuing cover-up. All the while, I had a top-secret clearance. I knew that the agent responsible for the background check knew about those articles, but there was no problem with my clearances when I switched to the Army. I was still able to get a top secret clearance. The point is, the treatment of Borland suggests a real effort to keep something hidden from the public that is more important than my criticism of the Air Force UFO investigations. And it was meant as a warning to others about reporting their sightings. While I found the information about other whistleblowers in other arenas interesting, I was most interested in the UFO aspect of the hearings. And like Representative Burchett, I prefer UFO to UAP, but I digress. George Knapp's testimony about his meeting with high-ranking Russian officials as the Soviet Union was collapsing was quite interesting. I have mentioned the shutdown of a ballistic missile flight at Malmstrom Air Force Base in 1967 by an outside force. This was something that was allegedly impossible, but it happened. All 10 of the missiles went offline at about the same time. More frightening was George's report of interference with a flight of ballistic missiles in the Soviet Union. Instead of just shutting it down, the launch codes appeared. If I understood what George was saying, the Soviet generals and officials believed it was this outside force showing them that they could take over the missile complex and could have launched an atomic war if that had been their purpose. The other things that caught my attention was George naming some of the private corporations that have possession of some of the materials recovered from crash retrievals. That material has been around for decades, but it seems that these years of research have failed to produce any significant results. The sad thing is that the congressional representatives mentioned that some of this new data that was just dumped on them was brand new. They were astonished. But those of us who have been around for decades know that there is more information about UFOs from the landing traces to reports of crash retrievals hidden by the government that hasn't been released yet. And that's what we have for tonight, George.
0: All right, my friend, we'll talk to you next week. Kevin Randall talking about his weekly UFO report. Up next, Walter Bosley back with us as we talk about the goddess of the underworld next on Coast to Coast AM.
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0: And welcome back to Coast to Coast. George Norrie with you. Walter Bosley back with us. He spent 20 years in the U.S. national security community, first as a counterintelligence specialist with the FBI, and then as a special agent of the Air Force Office of Special Investigations and Counterespionage Operations and Investigations during his active duty service as an Air Force officer. He has since focused on his publishing company, his writing, and is also a licensed private investigator. Walter Bosley on Coast to Coast. Walter, welcome back. How have you been?
1: Great, George. It's good to talk with you again. Thanks for having me back.
0: I'm looking forward to this. And the latest book I have for you was The Time Travel Guidebook. Any others since then?
1: Oh, gosh. I have released The Esoteric Napoleon II. Recall you and I talked about that in March. Yeah. And on the TV program, too.
0: Beyond belief.
1: And this one's about the mysteries of Napoleon and the Louisiana Territory. So it's got all sorts of new, interesting things.
0: Now, how did you decide to key in on this goddess from Greek?
1: Oh, wow. Hecate. What's interesting is she kind of emerged years ago in research I was doing in follow-up to my Disneyland research, leading to this very strange, what appeared to be a cult murder mystery in San Bernardino Valley, California. And she just was kind of there in the material. And the closer I looked, the more she was there, you might say.
0: Who is Hecate?
1: Hecate is a chthonic goddess, meaning among the oldest of the gods and goddesses in various human traditions. And she is the queen of the underworld, where we go after we die, and the place where the darker, in the Jungian sense, you might say, the darker spirits and energies, that's their abode. That's where they live. And she figures prominently in the myth of Persephone, when Persephone was kidnapped by Hades and taken to the underworld. Persephone's mother, Ceres, beseeched Hecate to go find her daughter and bring her back. So the image of Hecate with the two torches searching through the underworld, going to Hades to kind of bargain to get Persephone back is a very old, long-time image we have of Hecate.
0: Walter, is Hecate evil?
1: No. Although she is associated with witches and witchcraft, that's not entirely what she's about. She's more like an energy, like electricity. You know how electricity has positive and negative, and electricity can do these amazing things, but if mishandled, electricity can be dangerous and deadly.
0: Right.
1: Hecate is she just is, and if you misunderstand or if you misapply your understanding of her, she could possibly be destructive, but she's not evil.
0: The internet makes her sound like she is really one kind of an evil person.
1: Right? Yeah. Well, you know, the internet doesn't always get it right, and there's a lot of people who see Hecate purely from the witchy perspective, and they think, you know, the occult and all this stuff because the way she's popularly presented and dramatized. But the more that I encountered her in my research, the more I looked into her, I found that really she's also known as the Queen of the Triple Crossroad. Okay, and there's a bit of a mystery there. And in looking at that aspect, I found her to be essentially a being that is kind of control of time and space phenomena.
0: And we call her the goddess of the underworld. What exactly is the underworld?
1: The underworld, again, is that place that, at times we think of the underworld as the popular version of hell, that dark place you go to when you die and pass on into that realm. It is In a Jungian sense, you know, it's where the shadow world is. It's where our shadow selves are very comfortable. And it really, you know, it depends on the particular mythology, but all of them have a lot in common with the idea that it's just that place where that those shadow aspects of our existence and our psyche exist.
0: Do we ever visit the underworld, Walter, in our dream state?
1: I think so. I think so. And the Tibetans, in the Tibetan Book of the Dead, because the underworld is usually equated with, again, when you die, you go into this dark place to, say, process into your next life, so to speak. And it's described as a very dark, shadowy, kind of scary place. And I think we do and can travel there in our sleep. Yes.
0: What has Hecate tried to do for humanity? Anything good?
1: I think she helps you embrace that shadow self. You know, again, Carl Jung, from his perspective, he says you really have to deal with your shadow self, that darker side. And when we say shadow, we don't mean evil necessarily or bad. It's just that darker side of yourself. And, you know, Jung tells us that you have to deal with that in order to, balance with that lighter side of your nature and to understand yourself and, you know, advance in enlightenment, right? And maturity. And so Hecate is the guide through that underworld of the shadow self, helping you understand that side of your nature.
0: Did the ancient Greeks know well of Hecate?
1: Yes, yes. In fact, the Egyptians also knew her. She's very often associated with Isis, or the veiled Isis. And, there's the admonition of the veiled Isis that when she lifts her veil to reveal her true nature, you are to tell no one. That is the popular idea. I find that to be more in line with, well, it's not that you don't tell anyone, it's that you're selective in who you talk about Hecate with.
0: And when you talk about Isis, we're not talking about the terror group by any means.
1: Correct. We're talking about the Egyptian goddess. She's old. She's older than Egyptian mythology, because the Egyptians knew her as an older goddess. The earliest they have of her is actually in the Black Sea region, and that's before Egypt.
0: Who created her, Walter?
1: Again, being one of those chthonic beings, she just is among those who just were and is. There are some traditions that will say, well, she was born of this one or that one. Some even say that she's the daughter of Cronos, which, you know, is older than Zeus. But most of the sources I have found, I find convincing. She's just one of those beings that her origin is practically unknown. It's really unknown. Nobody really knows where she came from.
0: Was she created in the fictitious mind of people?
1: Well, some might say those who find that gods and goddesses are more a representation of energies and influence, the various influences in that spiritual realm or what you might call the psychological realm, she could, you know, from that perspective, have been, you know, born of a need to have a handle on that aspect of the psyche.

0: okay, like an esoteric glyph, which led me to Saint Catherine of Alexandria. Now, I subsequently learned that Saint Catherine of Alexandria never really existed as a human being. Her story is lifted from the biography of the very real and historical Hypatia of Alexandria, whose father was the famous, he was the librarian of Alexandria, the famous library that was destroyed.
1: All right,
0: And she
1: Walter,
0: was.
1: we're going to take a short break. We'll come back and talk more about your incredible work. Walter Bosley with us. He's got a YouTube channel that's linked up at coasttocoastam.com. 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
1: From the KFGO News Center, I'm Tommy Fox. A federal immigration agent wanted for shooting a Venezuelan man during the Trump administration's Minnesota crackdown has been arrested in Texas. Christian Castro of the Immigration and Customs Enforcement Agency was arrested days after Minneapolis prosecutors charged him with assault and falsely reporting a crime in the January 14th non-fatal shooting of Julio Sosa Celis. The Bureau of Criminal Apprehension said it found the 52-year-old Castro in Texas and worked with agents from the Department of Homeland Security's Inspector General's Office and the Texas Rangers to arrest him. Jade Presents, a Fargo concert promoter that announced its closure this week, was the recipient of a $4.4 million federal grant during the COVID-19 pandemic. Jade Presents closed after more than three decades in business. The closure led to the cancellation of several events. In 2021, Jade received the grant from the Small Business Administration as part of a series of grants created to help entertainment promoters forced to close during the pandemic. The Small Business Administration has conducting audits of grantees and in some cases demanded repayment of the grant money.
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1: KFGO Weather Center forecast. Tonight, mostly cloudy with a slight chance of rain and thunderstorms. Low of 58 degrees, breezy conditions, southeast winds 15 to 25 miles per hour with gusts as high as 35 miles an hour. Tomorrow, mostly cloudy, a chance of showers and an afternoon thunderstorms, high of 81, breezy with southeast winds at 15 to 25 miles per hour. Tomorrow night, a good chance of rain and thunder showers. Monday, mostly cloudy, a chance of showers and thunderstorms in the afternoon, high of 83. Tuesday, mostly sunny, high of 86. And Wednesday, mostly cloudy with showers and thunderstorms likely and a high of 84. 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
2: 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Maybe It Takes Two is doing another tournament and you have the winning answer. 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
1: We'll take your calls next hour, Walter Bosley, as we talk about Hecate, the strange Greek goddess of witchcraft and magic. 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

0: And welcome back, George Norrie, along with Walter Bosley, as we talk about Hecate, the Greek goddess. Walter, you were telling us about your remote viewing session where you did you contact her or did she contact you?
1: I think she emerged in my remote viewing by revealing the glyph that I mentioned before, which the glyph revealed led me to St. Catherine of Alexandria, which I was explaining before, was actually what they call a syncretization, a fabrication of the historical Hypatia with aspects of Hecate. See, this was in the pagan days, and they couldn't, in ancient days, and they couldn't completely erase the veneration of Hecate. So what they did was they concocted a saintly image, and they kind of allowed the veneration to continue as long as they did it under the guise of this St. Catherine of Alexandria, who shared the same symbol, the wheel, and such. But with time, people understood who it really was. And eventually, the Vatican in the 20th century admitted that there was no St. Catherine of Alexandria, that this indeed was a syncretization. And so I continued my research when I learned about this into Hecate. And around this same time, what was really kind of spooky was that ravens, crows, began to visit me at my home conspicuously. If I was out in the field doing research, I had to go to cemeteries, ravens, big ravens would show up and really just kind of guide me to the graves I had to find. It was really strange. And also, I was encountering owls a lot more, and in a very kind of, again, conspicuous is the best word for it. You know, they would show up, and crows and owls are familiars, are you know, the creatures associated with Hecate. So, you know, as I learned more about Hecate, I encountered more of her familiars and encountered more of the phenomena and such associated with her.
0: Walter, do people worship her?
1: Some do. Some do. Certainly, historically, more did. But if they don't exactly worship in that sense that we think of worship, they certainly venerate her. They certainly celebrate certain days of the year that, you know, they identify with her. And they certainly beseech her for things. They certainly go to her, so to speak.
0: Is she misunderstood by a lot of people?
1: Yes. Yes. That people think that she's exclusively the representative, the goddess for the witchcraft culture,
0: right,
1: which certainly is, you know, a symbol for them and a goddess for them. But she's not exclusively that. Not that I have found in my research and experience.
0: Are there many goddesses like her?
1: In other traditions, she has her counterparts who, you know, from the perspective which I happen to share, that these are just different versions of the same being. It is essentially her. Now, different cultures, of course, will emphasize certain aspects from another culture. So, you know, Hecate in the Egyptian cultural context may seem like a different goddess than in the Greek, because what they are different aspects of the same being, but it really results in the same being. And of course, there's a lot of times confusion between, you know, different goddesses, but for the most part, what it is just different cultures focus on different aspects.
0: Do they pray to her a lot?
1: I think yes, I think particularly, you know, in the witchcraft culture, anyone still practicing the ancient religions would pray to her. Yes, I think so.
0: But you don't believe she's evil.
1: I do not believe she's evil. I think she's outside of that good and evil, you know, discussion. I think she's really neutral. It all depends. It all depends on how you come to her, or how she finds you. It depends on your behavior. It depends on your perspective, where you're coming from, and what your intention is.
0: Do you summon her up very often?
1: I don't. I do not summon her. I do not pray to her. I acknowledge her existence. I acknowledge if I sense, her presence, so to speak. But I do not communicate directly, and no, I do not pray to or worship her.
0: Do
1: I
0: you
1: respect.
0: know anybody who does?
1: Personally, no.
0: You kind of hesitated a little bit.
1: Because you never know. These things are real personal for a lot of people, right? And personal meaning very private. So you never really know. And remember, as I told you, she's associated, in ways with the Egyptian goddess Isis, who was veiled, right? And the whole thing about if she lifts her veil to reveal to you her true nature, tell no one. There's people who take that very literally. So you never quite know who might be an actual, literal worshiper.
0: You've heard of Aleister Crowley, right?
1: Oh, of course.
0: Is she somebody that he would have tried to worship?
1: I'm sorry, she's definitely somebody Crowley would have attempted to communicate with and work with, so to speak, conjure. Absolutely.
0: What are the benefits of dealing with her? What do you get out of it?
1: I think enlightenment, enlightenment about yourself, particularly your shadow self, your enlightenment about certain aspects of reality, and illumination, because the image of her with the two torches, what does the torch represent in ancient culture, but illumination itself, and she is seen carrying two torches, lighting the way through the dark underworld in her mission to find Persephone. Well, symbolically, that is the very definition of, enlightenment and illumination itself is, that torchlight in the darkness.
0: How many different kinds of Greek gods or gods are there out there?
1: Oh gosh. There is the traditional pantheon, popular pantheon that we could, go through the list of. Not as many as in the Vedic, the Hindu pantheon. Course, they have countless.
0: Some people believe that these gods may be extraterrestrials. What do you think of that?
1: Well, I'm not opposed to that idea, certainly considering, that they could have been or be beings from, say, literal extraterrestrials across physical space, or from other dimensions. That kind of thing. Some people will tell you that Yahweh, the God of the Abrahamic religions, Judaism, Islam, and Christianity, there are some people that think that Yahweh is merely a powerful being from another world who came here and set himself up as a god. There are some who think, that he's the demiurge, but that's the Gnostics, and that's a whole other discussion. But I think it's possible that these could be beings from, I think of it more as another dimension. So there's something very different about them, their very nature. They're not mortal, in the sense that we are.
0: And why do you believe, Walter, she is not, or it is not, evil?
1: I believe I'm convinced that Hecate, and herself, is not evil, because the more I studied, the more I encountered her familiars, the more I found the fingerprints and footprint of her presence in the various things I was researching and investigating, the more illuminating she became, and the less shadowy she became, to where ultimately, I have begun to see her as this goddess of the triple crossroad. She is essentially the guardian at the gate of time and space. The triple crossroad, meaning that point where the past, present, and the future come together.
0: We're going to take calls next hour with Walter Bosley about Hecate and other Greeks, and well, And you're still allowed to call in during open lines if you're lucky enough to get in later on tonight on that. If somebody wants to communicate with Hecate, what's the easiest or the best way to do that?
1: I would not advocate communicating
0: really
1: with her directly. Yeah, because I would not advocate, you know, with you know, it all depends on the individual. But I would say if you really insist on it and you're really curious about it, start with trying to get to her in your sleep, in your dreams. If you're a lucid dreamer, you know, whatever exercises you do that kind of gives you some control over what you dream about, start there, because I think she's one of the, you know, the many, these beings who will communicate with you in your sleep state.
0: What would a priest say about her?
1: they would pretty much say she's dark and evil and, you know, avoid her, don't communicate. You know, that all depends on which tradition you embrace or what your personal spiritual choice is.
0: Well, how do we know the priest isn't wrong?
1: Well,
0: or right.
1: There you go. We don't. We have to explore these things ourselves, ultimately. Remember, the Gnostics and other traditions tell you, you don't need a go-between. You don't need the priest. Usually the priests, you know, they're protecting the priesthood. They're pretty much looking out for job security when they want you to go through them and just take their advice without trusting your own instinct, without trusting your own experience. Life is scary. Life is dangerous. All aspects of it. And this is certainly one of those aspects.
0: Walter, how did you go from being a special agent of the Air Force Office of Special Investigations to doing what you're doing now?
1: Well, since I was young, specifically since I was a teenager, I was having very strange experiences myself. I had an enlightenment experience at 16. I experienced dreams that parts of them came true over the course of many years. I had, you know, waking strange experiences. And it was just an accumulation of that, which really the purpose of all that, you know, the result of all that, it made me aware that, you know what, there's something more to this existence than just the material, what we see and feel. And so it was a lifelong interest. And in the course of my career in national security field, okay, in intelligence in that community, you meet more people than you might imagine who have had the same experiences and think about these things in the same way. And it just accumulated. It kept introducing itself, and I had to pull threads and I had to find answers. So, you know, I decided to pursue those answers.
0: Does she have much of a cult following?
1: Sure. Yeah. Particularly in the witchcraft culture, you know, and when I say that she's more than just the witchcraft culture, that's not disrespectful to the witchcraft culture at all. I just, you know, there's just more to her than that. But I think you find her most popular followings among the practitioners of witchcraft.
0: Simple as that. Does anybody ever get hurt following her? Anything bizarre ever happen?
1: I think there is a potential for that. But as I said, you know, you could walk out in the street and get hit by a bus. You could, in any spiritual system you devote yourself to, you could expose yourself to, you know, dangers. You know, life is not for the faint of heart. And, you know, at some point, you just have to, you know, go forward in your path and show some courage. And not let that worry you. But at the same time, you know, you can study. The best thing to do is to study these things and intellectually have a handle on what the hazards are, you know, because you don't want to get tripped up in demonic influences, which are certainly out there. And through study, you can really identify a lot of the hazards and how to avoid them. And I think, through my experience, that the more I studied Hecate, the less scary, the less dangerous, you know, she became.
0: Was she ever human, Walter?
1: No.
0: Never.
1: Never.
0: What justified her being a goddess?
1: Not so much justifying, just that was her nature. She's this one of these beings we don't know the exact origin of. They just, as far as we know, they just always were, and we don't completely understand their existence because we don't share that existence. We are, in a way, we're lesser beings, right? But what made her, put her to the goddess status and venerated, was that as people encountered her through the path they took in life or through the experiences they were having, they recognized her presence, and whatever they got out of it, they appreciated. And so they chose to recognize that. And that's how the veneration of any of these beings starts, is they like that connection. They like for you to know they're there. And it's kind of a symbiotic thing, right? I would say personal experience is what got her, you know, elevated to veneration.
0: How do you think she got the name Hecate?
1: Well, I don't know the actual ultimate answer to that, but remember, Hecate is a word. So when you look at the etymology, the word science, so to speak, it depends on the language. Now there are, if you get into linguistics, what's interesting is, think of this, Saint Catherine, usually spelled with a K, but it could be with a C. There's the K-A-T in that name. Well, Hecate, there's the K-A-T. So when you look linguistically at the root, you can see the etymology there. And across different languages and cultures, you will have the certain letters in common, and that's your first clue to find the answer to that.
0: Walter, when we come back, we're going to open up the phone lines and give folks a chance to talk with you about the goddess in just a moment. Walter Bosley with us. He's linked up to YouTube. We've got that at coasttocoastam.com.
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1: Hey, it's Tyler Axness, host of Afternews Live. 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
5: ABC News, I'm Dave Packer. The federal judge overseeing President Trump's lawsuit against the IRS is considering reopening the case over the terms of its $1.8 billion settlement for a so-called anti-weaponization fund. And another setback for the president.
6: The majority of musicians slated for the Trump-backed event celebrating America's 250th now pulling out. The president now saying he'll hold a rally on Wednesday on the National Mall to replace the planned concerts.
5: ABC's Selena Wang. The driver in Friday's deadly bus crash just south of Washington, D.C. has been charged with 2 counts of involuntary manslaughter in Paris. A celebration erupted into violence Saturday after Paris Saint-Germain scored the Champions League title win over Budapest. It started out as a victory party in the streets, quickly grew into thousands of people, reports of vandalism, cars set ablaze, and an injured police officer, at least 45 people detained. This is ABC News. Southern Command says a U.S. airstrike on an alleged drug smuggling boat in the Eastern Pacific killed 3 men on Saturday. A sonic sound heard over a large part of New England Saturday afternoon. It was like thunder, but a little different. And many Bostonians reported hearing the barrier-breaking boom. Reporter Ariel Mitropoulos from ABC affiliate WCVB spoke to someone who might know what it was.
7: Dr. John Ebel from the Weston Observatory believes that this was a meteor breaking through the lower part of the atmosphere.
8: This was probably a piece of space rock.
7: Most of the tools at the Weston Observatory that monitor earthquakes didn't pick up anything related to this, but one of their instruments did pick up the loud boom sound that we heard.
8: If it's like half a mile across, it would be like the rock that wiped out the dinosaurs about 65 million years ago.
7: He says it's not unusual for space rocks to make it through the atmosphere, but they usually burn up. This meteor still made it through, which is why so many of us heard it.
5: It comes just days after another mysterious boom shook parts of South Carolina. Dave Packer, ABC News.
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0: from the Great Lakes on the other side of Erie. I'm Ryan Renker, your host tonight on Coast to Coast AM, and we have a big show for you. Michelle Freed is a remote viewer, connects to the beyond with her remote viewing. She can look at past lives. That'll be an interesting one. I'm curious how the open lines will go in the second half of the interview. Also on the show tonight is Teresa Chung. We'll talk about dreams and nightmares and the signs of the afterlife. We have a lot to get to. And if you want to reach me at any time, feel free to give me an email, ryanrenker@coasttocoastam.com. And there's so many things going on in the world today. It's been a few weeks since I posted, and there's been a lot of news since then. NASA's going to be building a moon base. How do I sign up to be the first broadcaster on the moon? If they set up a moon radio station, don't you think Coast to Coast AM should be the show that it broadcasts? I think it should be. Anyone else experience these shockwaves this week? South Carolina on Thursday nights, I think, was the first I heard of it. And it would have been maybe 5 p.m. local time there on Thursday. And everyone said, what were those booms? Where did they come from? Why are we hearing them? And then today I go on social media on Twitter. I'm on there at Ryan Renker if you want to look me up. And they're saying in the Boston area, Rhode Island, there's more booms. What was that shaking? It doesn't seem like an explosion. What is going on? And to have just within a couple of days, a couple of these shockwaves hit, and they're talking about meteors, something probably breaking up in the atmosphere. I get it. And that's a very likely scenario. Maybe the takeaway that I have is that if there was a big one, we're talking Armageddon style coming down, and they knew about it, they wouldn't tell you. It just makes me wonder, how did they not know if something is that big and can get into our atmosphere? Someone had to have noticed something and said nothing. So if the big one is coming, you're going to, how are you going to find out about it? After it hits, that's when you're going to find out about it, unfortunately. Michelle Freed is our guest. She's a remote viewer. I'm looking forward to having a conversation with her on Coast to Coast AM. Don't go anywhere.
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0: And welcome back to Coast AM. I'm Ryan Recker. Joining us now is a remote viewer and an instructor, Michelle Freed. Welcome to the show.
5: Thank you. It's good to be here. Hi, Ryan. One thing I wanted to bring up is if there is a moon base and you will be the first host, I want to be the first guest.
0: Great. Okay. If we're putting in the request now, because I think we may have to notify NASA we're interested. It takes a long time for the government to do anything. So
5: yeah, I agree.
0: I think Coast to Coast will be around by the time it finally is made. And I hope I'm still around by the time it's still made. Michelle, I have to guess when you tell people you're a remote viewer, people find out you're a remote viewer. A lot of people probably have the same reaction, which is, how come you just don't go out and solve all the mysteries of the world? Can't you just solve crimes all day, help people out? And I know it's not how it works, but I got to imagine that's like the first thing people want to know.
5: Yeah, that's very true. And I had a discussion with Joe McMonagle. I'm sure you've heard of him.
0: Sure.
5: And he said to me, if you want to be a world-class remote viewer, then you have to give up what it is to be human. Mm. And I was just like, what? What are you saying? And basically what he meant by that was that if we have our left brain and our right brain operating in our heads, and the left brain is looking at all the patterns and is associated with perception and how we see the world and how different people wear different glasses and see it from a different perspective. And the right brain, which I call the subconscious, is responsible for basically feeling around the world, which that doesn't get dirty because you feel what you feel and it's most accurate. And most of us cannot balance the left and the right because we need the left to exist. So in my classes that I teach, we have a little exercise where we imagine a gauge and we, you know, use like a visualization of a gauge. And what we do is like turn the knob down the left brain when we're going to remote view and turn up the right brain. And then like if you're doing your taxes, you turn up your left brain and turn down your right brain. And that seems to help a lot of people kind of, you know, do that. But we still have not perfected it. But I think over time, our minds will be more open. Our minds will learn communication between the left and the right brain and be able to be more accurate. But if you look at ARV, associative remote viewing, where they're looking at binary targets, that they are starting to collect statistics on it and they are doing really well. They could be up to 90%, 72% hit rate on things. And by the way, before we move on, I just wanted to, we lost a remote viewer, Marty Rosenblatt, and he had contributed so much to the remote viewing world, and he passed away last night. And it's just, you know, kind of sad to lose these guys, and because they really laid the foundation for us. So I just wanted to say that.
0: No, I'm sorry to hear that. I'm glad that we're able to give him some recognition here tonight. So ButterflyEffectCenter.com, and you mentioned some of your classes and things like that. When you talk about remote viewing, what are you accessing? Because some people wonder, is it a real-time thing? Are you able to look at something as it's happening anywhere in the world? Some people would say in the universe. But are you able to do that, or is it more or less you're getting a sense of something that could have happened or could happen in the future?
5: Well, everything is set up in a protocol. So there's a kind of remote viewing that I unofficially named intuitive remote viewing. And then the other remote viewing, which I do, which was I guess, started through the military, and it's more of a protocol, and you go through phases, and you have pen and paper and things like that. The intuitive remote viewing would be, for example, if somebody said, oh, I wonder what my sister is doing right now. And then they kind of tune in and they can kind of report what images they're getting or what hits in their mind that they're getting. In remote viewing or controlled remote viewing, we have a process that we follow. And part of that process is that we set it up almost like a scientific project. It comes from the military, of course. So everything has to be, you know, T's crossed and I's dotted. And so we start with an intention or the secret question, which is something that the viewer has no clue what it is. And that's mm-hmm. when you put a specific cue for them. So for example, say we're looking for a missing person. The secret question would be sketch and describe the current location of so-and-so, or sketch and describe the current condition of so-and-so. And that way you're talking about current. So when they're sitting and doing their session, they're tuning into the current time. But you can also do other things where you can say, go back to the past and on a specific date or something like that and describe the pyramids or just about anything. So you can actually move back and forward in time. We also use a timeline. So if we're looking at a specific event, we can look at before the event, the actual event, and then after the event.
0: Okay. I don't want you to take this the wrong way. Are drugs ever involved in, I can say this on different levels. You can look at it as coffee, for example, if you're heavily caffeinated, does that help? Mm-hmm. Or does it go even further because you hear about some of the government programs and how they may have induced some viewers to try to get more vivid reaction? So when you do it, or the people that you know do it, are you trying to be completely sober of the body and mind, or do you need a little bit of a stimulant perhaps to get things going?
5: Yeah. So I will tell you with this kind of a little story or an experiment. I love to experiment. I'll come up with an idea in my mind and go, hey, let's try it. So I was actually at Monroe Institute, and I don't know if you've ever been there or know anything about it, but they're basically teaching you outer body experiences and things like that. It's a week course, and I felt very lightheaded all the time. I had a feeling that, you know, when you're in a new place, you just feel like you're kind of out of it a little bit because everything's overwhelming. I'm sure you felt like that before. And I wondered, when you remote view, are you grounded or are you out of your body when you're remote viewing? So we had a person there that did, something called muscle testing, which I'm a little skeptical about it, but I wasn't really sure much about it. But what she did was we decided to set up an experiment where she tests our muscles before and after we do a session. And so she had us lay down on the ground and she did her thing and she said, yeah, you're out of your body. And we're like, okay. So we go and we do our thing, and then we go and lay down again, and she's like, oh, you guys are grounded. And I was really surprised because I thought for sure when you're remote viewing, you would be out of your body because sometimes we're bilocating, you know, we're projecting our subconscious to a location. And so I'm like, wow, that really surprised me. I didn't realize we were grounded. But I know that there are people out there that have experimented with probably cannabis and other things. And I don't think that they were really successful with it. There is a method of remote viewing, like it's called extended remote viewing, where you're not necessarily sitting with pen and paper. You're kind of in a deep trance and you have a monitor that kind of guides you through the session. That maybe being on something might help with that. But in my experience, I would never want to take anything. I want to be grounded.
0: Okay. What about like in the TV show Stranger Things, where she goes into a pod with salt water? So can the atmosphere really heavily help you or hurt you depending on where you are?
5: Well, the idea of it was that it's a deprivation tank. So,
0: right.
5: So I've been part of an experiment at Virginia State where, you know, they put those caps on your head and they're testing your brain while you're remote viewing. And sure. They put us in a Faraday cage. And so what they're doing is they want you in a, like if you can be in the purest state, where there's no noise coming in, plus your training is actually teaching you not to get in your own way. Because like I said in the beginning, our left brain wants to pull us in a familiar direction. And we have to kind of retrain the way our brain works and focus on what do things feel like? What do I sense? And so a lot of times throughout the session, we train our students to say, what do I hear? What do I taste? What do I smell? What does this feel like? And so when you have no light and no, you know, everything, sound and everything is gone, I think you can focus better.
0: Okay. Michelle Fried is our guest here. What kind of success stories have you had remote viewing? Do any come to mind that you'd like to share as in, wow, that is what you would like to accomplish every time?
5: Yeah, I do actually have something that happened recently. And it is, it just reinforces my mission I want the police department and detectives and everyone to call us first, not as a last resort. And, you know, I think police departments are starting to become a little more open, 'cause I know that they won't advertise it, but I do know that they hire psychics and things like that. And recently I was in Oklahoma with some friends, that are ex-state troopers and, one is ex-SWAT, and they are also remote viewers. And they asked us if we wanted to, get certified in statement analysis, which I thought would be a really good skill to have with remote viewing. So we were really happy to do that. And the cops, we were learning along with the cops, and they asked if we could, you know, come in the next day and tell us a little bit about remote viewing. So I put together a real quick 1-hour PowerPoint, and I had to make sure that when I speak with them, I speak in their language, because I didn't want them to get turned off by me saying, you know, psychic or woo woo or anything like that. So I just kind of spoke in terms of, you know, your gut feeling or your intuition. Mm-hmm. Because they could relate to that, and it was a good way for us to be on the same page. So they took to it real well, and we did a little fun game, and they did great. And so recently we were there, and we were just visiting these friends, and we get a phone call, emergency phone call from the police department, saying we have a missing person. And so we all just dropped what we were doing and got to work, grabbed paper. We didn't know anything. We just knew it was a missing person. And so we did our thing, handed in all our sessions. And our sessions actually helped them find this guy who had written a suicide note, and we found him just in time. They had to that he was a fellow, I think he was in the military at some point, so it may have been connected to PTSD or something. And so the police were able to kind of talk him down, and we feel like we had in some small way helped to save his life, and now he can get the help he needs. So we do that lots of times. It's not just a one-time thing, but a lot of times we help, and a lot of times to me, it is a success if we find, you know, unfortunately a body, because it brings closure to people.
0: Wow. So in instances like that, the police will come to you with information, and you were mentioning it before. They don't give you a lot of details. They want to try to see if what you're doing is honest. Are they kind of testing you in a way when they come to you?
5: Sometimes they do. And this is an area that a lot of remote viewers go back and forth on, whether you should be completely blind to the target or not. And I am kind of in the middle of that, because number one, I'm from the belief that everybody can remote view, and that we don't need to prove that we're psychic or this is really happening, because we have so much evidence written in paper, dated. We have a ton of evidence. So in my opinion, we don't really need to, prove it anymore. What I think is important is that we understand that other people do need that. But a lot of the police and detectives, they need this information as quick as possible. And sometimes remote viewing, we would be stuck describing something that they already know about the case. And so taking a shortcut to the parts that they don't know, a very well

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And if you have a question for Michelle, she'll take some of your questions in the next hour. But if you want to email me, RyanRecker at coasttocoastam.com. Michelle Freed, you can find her online, butterflyeffectcenter.com. And perhaps maybe you want to learn some techniques for yourself or take a class. That'd be a good place to start. I'm Ryan Recker. This is Coast to Coast AM. Don't go anywhere.

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1: From the KFGO News Center, I'm Tommy Fox. The North Dakota Department of Health and Human Services announced $40 million in new grants for updating clinical equipment for rural hospitals through the Rural Health Transformation Program. The new grants must go to rural critical access, emergency hospitals, or outpatient care units in rural areas. The funding can be used to purchase equipment that specializes in advanced imaging, emergency stabilization tools, and surgical, obstetric, and oncology. The department says it anticipates dividing the funds into 20 awards of about $2 million each. Interim Health and Human Services Commissioner Pat Trainer says the awards will allow local healthcare units to provide better service closer to people's homes. Applications for the new grants are due June 30th. A West Fargo man who was reported missing in Otter Tail County was found safe. The Otter Tail County Sheriff's Office says that around 9:15 Thursday evening, a woman reported that the 20-year-old man was missing along the Otter Tail River, northwest of Battle Lake. The man was tubing on the river when he separated from his group. They searched for him for about 10 minutes before reporting it to the Sheriff's Office. The man was located unharmed, walking along a county highway. He was issued a citation for minor consumption of alcohol and returned to his group. Amy Klobuchar received the Democrat endorsement for the Minnesota governor's race yesterday morning. She won the endorsement at 12:40 a.m. yesterday morning at the party's convention in Rochester. During her 15-minute pitch to delegates, Klobuchar said she sees a transformed Minnesota under her leadership as governor, with life being more affordable, government services delivered seamlessly, and the state holding Trump officials accountable. Klobuchar's pick for lieutenant governor, former Fergus Falls Mayor Ben Shire, was also endorsed by DFL representatives. Republicans selected Kendall Qualls as their candidate for governor yesterday evening, who defeated House Speaker Lisa Daymuth for the endorsement.
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1: KFGO Weather Center forecast. Today, mostly cloudy with a chance of showers and afternoon thunderstorms, with a high of 81 degrees, breezy conditions with southeast winds at 15 to 25 miles per hour. Tonight, a good chance of rain and thundershowers. Tomorrow, mostly cloudy with a chance of showers and thunderstorms in the afternoon, with a high of 83. Tuesday, mostly sunny skies, high of 86. And Wednesday, mostly cloudy with showers and thunderstorms likely, and a high of 84 degrees. 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
1: 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Remote viewer and instructor Michelle Freed is our guest here, and if you would like to ask Michelle a question, feel free to do that next hour by calling in, or if you want to email me, you can do it that way too. And she said that anyone can remote view. How can I remote view? How could you remote view? Maybe we'll ask Michelle about that if she can give me some tips. I don't know if I'll be successful. It's worth a try. The problem I run into is that I am not committed to it. So I'm guessing there is a certain amount of commitment where you just have to keep going, keep trying until you can figure it out. And I don't know if I have that in me, honestly. So maybe there's some shortcuts, which I'm guessing there's not, but we'll talk to Michelle about that. 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

0: 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I'm Ryan Recker. 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Remote viewer and instructor, Michelle Freed, joining us. And Michelle, before the break, you said anyone can remote view. How can I remote view? And let's just say this. If you were to give me some tips and ways to see if I'm capable of doing this, how could you tell someone listening tonight wouldn't use those same tips for evil as opposed to good, as in they would use it to invade someone's privacy or learn secrets that weren't meant for them? So it seems like if anyone can do it, it also opens up the door for anyone to do it wrong.
1: Oh, that's a good point. So in my class, we talk a lot about the ethics of it, just like any other kind of psychic modalities or even Reiki or anything. You always need to ask permission, things like that. But there are exceptions to that, like if it's somebody in the public eye or something like that, there's a little leeway for that. In terms of like tips, the one thing that I will say, because it's actually a 6-week course and it gets very into things, but a couple things that I can tell you is the first thing is that when people come to my class, their expectation is that if I tell them that you're going to remote view a photo that I'm going to show you after you're done with your session, and they are going to expect to see that actual photo. So it doesn't work that way. It comes in bits and pieces, because what we're doing is breaking down information into, because we want to separate from that perception or subjectiveness. Is that a word? I don't know, but subjective. I make up words all the time. So basically we want to steer away from that. And again, that's when Joe said it's giving up, you know, what it is to be human. And so on our way doing that, it's like a martial art. A lot of people use that. It's, you keep practicing, and when you get your feedback, you learn, oh, I see where my mind was trying to direct me in a different way. And I'll give you an example. In 2019, we were hired by Homeland Security, and we didn't know, number one, that it was Homeland Security, and number two, we didn't know what the target was. But I can tell you now, because now I know. So it was Homeland Security, and they wanted to know the top threats of the 2020 Olympics. So we were looking at this a whole year before. So we were reaching into the future. So again, this answers your question that you can go into the future. And we were doing a session and following our protocol. And when I first jumped into the session, I was kind of getting a land and water face, land and water together, interfaith. And then I was getting some kind of, it didn't feel like an explosion or anything like that. It just seemed like chaos, like debris everywhere, and maybe it was weather. I didn't know. I didn't want to make an assumption or anything. So I just kind of reported what was coming to me. And that's one of the, another skill that, I would tell you is that when you get into the zone, that you keep your analytical mind away and you just report whatever comes to you, even if it's the craziest, wackiest thing, you just put it on paper. People start filtering these things out because they're like, no, I wouldn't be that. No, you don't want to do that at all. You just want to report everything. My session started going into another direction where it was talking about computers and a computer virus and all that stuff. And so the next years. Oh, so we turned in our sessions because it was a year before we wouldn't get feedback, right? So we just waited. And then in 20, probably 2021, I was in the kitchen doing my dishes and I was like, wait, whatever happened with that session on the Olympics? And then I realized, wait a minute. I said in my session, it was a computer virus, but one of the things that held up the Olympics was a virus. It just wasn't a computer virus. And so I learned, like, I made an assumption because it was the furthest thing from my mind. Who would have thought in 2019 that there would be, you know, a virus or something like that?
0: Pandemic, yeah.
1: Exactly.
0: You know, when you mentioned too analytic, that's the problem I think I would run into, because I'm a very analytic mind, and it's to a fault where someone will say, what's your favorite food? And I'll have to think, okay, now I need to really sit down and figure this out, right. As opposed to just saying whatever comes top of mind. So trying to get this out, as in put the analytic side away and just let it flow. I don't know if that barrier is so high that it would take me too long to write down anything productive. I feel like this would almost be a non-starter for me. So how long does it normally take? Like, when you get into this zone, you get into this process, you have a pen and paper, and you're trying to focus on something. Do you just immediately start writing things down, or does it take some time to get into it?
1: Yeah, because the way that it's set up, it's set up in a way where you have to write something down. So the first thing I wanted to address with the analytical mind is, welcome to my world. When I first learned, right now I call myself a recovering perfectionist, because everything always had to be perfect, and everybody in the remote viewing world would like make fun of me and said, oh, Michelle has to have a nice little bow on her sessions, and, you know, and because it just had to be perfect and I had to be right. My very first session that I worked on took me 6 hours because I couldn't get over it. But I was very motivated and I really felt like this is something I could do. And I like the idea that we're blind. So it feels very, it feels, you know, authentic because you can prove it. You know what I mean? Because you have pictures, you have this, you have other people. I don't want to like go lean into the fact that it's scientific totally, but it has a lot of scientific qualities to it because you're blind. And then let's see, you asked about, what was the other half of the question that you asked?
0: Well, you talk about how long it takes and the barriers that are up, and I find that it would almost be a non-starter for me. So even if I were to sit down and try to do this, and how would I even know I'm right? If I were to just blindly go into this and saying, okay, I want to find Nancy Guthrie's mom, how would I even know what to do with that information or if any of it was right?
1: Well, you would find out after you're done with your session. So, if you were tasked, you know, somebody said, okay, we want you to work on a missing person case. Already you're going to know, like, I think it's very ethical to make sure people know, because they could see things or witness or, you know, experience things that are not comfortable. So I definitely want them to know, but that's really all they would know. And there's a billion missing people, right? So, you would just follow what the procedure is. And, it's really the way that each page is set up takes you, it's designed to take you deeper and deeper, and everything, all the information, it starts out fragmented. And then as you progress through your session, things start to coalesce and make sense. And then at the very end, you write a summary and then you get your feedback. And then once you get your feedback and you're like, oh, and then you can line things up with what you collected, the data that you collected from your session. Does that make sense?
0: And I kind of misspoke when I said Nancy Guthrie's mom. It's Savannah Guthrie's mom, Nancy Guthrie.
1: Right.
0: That's a very
1: a
0: famous case. And I think that's what a lot of people say. They say, okay, how could there be so many remote viewers and this giant mystery that everyone's trying to solve is still unsolved? And people look at that and they doubt. They say, well, maybe you can't. Maybe this thing is, not as powerful. And I think one of the very first things that you said as we started the interview is that we're still trying to learn how to use this. And there's still a lot to be learned when it comes to remote mm-hmm. viewing.
1: Right, exactly. And another thing is you're assuming, you're AOLing what we call analytical overlay. You're assuming that people are not using remote viewers. There could be people using remote viewers and they're just not telling anybody, which is a very common thing. You'd be very surprised how many people mm-hmm. are using remote viewers that you would never imagine. So I don't mean you, but whoever is feeling that way, it is an assumption that they're not using it. I think that, we worked on, do you remember the Murdaugh case?
0: Sure. That was another very popular one.
1: Yeah. So we worked on that one. We in fact, a lady named Rebecca Pittman wrote a book. It's a huge book on it. She went to every trial, every court date, everything, and wrote a book. And then she was so fascinated with what we got that she added a chapter. And I put a compilation of all our student sessions in that book. So I forgot the name of it. Murdaugh. I don't know, but it's by Rebecca Pittman. And there's a whole chapter in there with the information that we got. So that was cool. And then we also worked, I have a team that I work with, and we worked on, the Moscow, Idaho, right? Moscow, mm-hmm. Idaho, with the college students got murdered. Remember that one?
0: Oh, yeah. That's another big case.
1: Yeah, so we worked on that one too. So we have worked on those, but like nobody told anybody that, remote viewers were helping them. And then I don't know if you're aware that another gentleman named Stefan Schwartz, he helped locate Saddam Hussein.
0: And oh, I don't, okay.
1: Yeah, so I don't know, it's not ready for.
0: Well, that was the spider hole, Saddam Hussein, where the final spot where they found him.
1: Right. Right.
0: Oh, OK. So that's. Yeah, that's a whole different type of remote viewing, which is very fascinating that, when I think about the government's involvement, and I know you can look at it broadly and say local police stations, sure, but when you're talking about remote viewing targets like Saddam Hussein, mm-hmm. are they still using remote viewing in that way? Do you think military is using it today to try to find leaders in Iran or, things like that before they perhaps strike a target?
1: I don't know, but if I were to make a guess, I believe, in my opinion, that they've moved on to surpass remote viewing using technology, because technology seems to be coming into play right now. We have there is a conference that's coming up called CyGames International. Mm-hmm. And I'm not sure if you were able to interview anybody there, but there is something called MindSight, where people are wearing a mask and they're trained to be able to see. And that I first saw that and I thought for sure that there's a hole in there and they can't see. But then I took some training and I'm like, oh, I understand how this works now. I'm still skeptical on some of the stuff, like how they can actually read a piece of paper. But picking up a color or some kind of sensory thing makes sense to me now that I kind of looked at it. But they're also looking at telepathy and psychokinesis and all that stuff. And a lot of it has technology associated with it to kind of boost what we already have.
0: Okay. Does smells and taste come into play here, or is it just all visual?
1: Absolutely. It's hardly visual. We are engaging our bodies into the target. So for example, and this is really, I know I'm talking a lot about crime, true crime, but we do pretty much everything. But it's the easiest example to give you. So if you perceive water at the target, and we're looking for a missing person, you want to ask yourself, what does the water taste like? And, you know, lick the water, taste the water, because we want to know, is the water salty like the ocean? Is it sweet like, you know, something in Colorado? Is it rivery? Is it minerals? You know, we want to know. That will help us figure out where, you know, a place would be where this missing person could be. It'll narrow down. So yeah, smells they come into play. You know, if something smells toxic or burnt or something like that, that can tell us a lot of stuff.
0: Okay. Can you connect to past lives?
1: Yes. That's so I, with my students, what I've done in the past is they didn't know this, but I told them for a homework assignment to go to a past life and bring back a skill from that life that will help you become a better remote viewer. And that was cool.
0: Interesting.
1: Yeah, very cool.
0: So I know that we have to go to break here, but there's going to be people with all kinds of questions. What kind of questions would you like? I know sometimes people have specific questions. Would you take those, or really, what are you looking for?
1: Well, I don't do readings because it doesn't work like that. But anything that they want to know about what I teach, how they can learn, or some of the cases we worked on. And if they ask something I can't answer, I'll tell the truth. So okay. I'll just can't answer it.
0: Well, if anyone has a question for Michelle Fried, give us a call. We'll start to line those up. We're going to do that in the next hour. If you want to email me, I do keep my email open and active, Ryan Recker at coasttocoastam.com. That is how you can reach me on there. Looking forward to spending another hour with Michelle Fried coming up after the break. I'm Ryan Recker. This is Coast to Coast AM. Don't go anywhere.

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7: ABC News, I'm Dave Packer. We've learned this weekend that five Americans, including U.S. troops, were injured in an Iranian missile attack on a U.S. base in Kuwait Wednesday. We're told they've since returned to duty. In Laos, four of the six remaining miners trapped in a flooded cave are now out. Josh Richardson, part of the rescue team.
8: I was literally about to head into the cave myself when all of a sudden we heard all these cheers and spun around and four very muddy miners just suddenly emerged out of the cave on their own.
7: The two other men still trapped inside. Officials announcing the bodies of nine missing individuals have been found at the site of a blast and ruptured chemical tank at a paper mill in Washington State. The driver in Friday's deadly chain reaction bus crash along I-95 just south of Washington, D.C., has been charged with two counts of involuntary manslaughter. And Southern Command says a U.S. airstrike on an alleged drug smuggling boat in the Eastern Pacific has killed three men. That happened today. This is ABC News. An update on the American missionary doctor that was treating people in Central Africa before he was diagnosed with Ebola.
9: A colleague says that the infected American doctor, Peter Stafford, is, quote, doing really well, but remains weak as he undergoes treatment in Berlin. U.S. officials now setting up a special medical facility at a base in central Kenya, which would be used to potentially care for Americans who are at high risk of exposure to the virus. But a Kenyan judge is putting that on hold for now. All of this is unfolding as the U.S. prepares to host the World Cup in less than 2 weeks.
7: ABC's Marcus Moore. The lead prosecutor in former FBI Director James Comey's Seashell case is withdrawn from the case. Matthew Petracca was the lone prosecutor assigned when it was unsealed late last month. The case stems from Comey's social media posts depicting seashells, with the Justice Department claiming that amounted to a threat against President Trump. Comey's attorneys intend to push to have the case dismissed before it can go to trial. The DOJ didn't include any explanation for the move in the high-profile case. Dave Packer, ABC News.
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1: Really happy to be with you tonight. I'll be with you tomorrow night, too. And our guest here is Michelle Freed. She is a remote viewer, an instructor, has a lot of experience here, and she can teach you, too. ButterflyEffectCenter.com is the website. So if you have a question for Michelle, I asked her right before the break, what kind of questions do you like? And she said, okay, she can't really do readings. So it's not about that. And you could ask those questions, certainly, and she'll answer honestly, she said. But what kind of questions do you have for a remote viewer? What would you like to know? And I did this last time, and it's been a little while since I've hosted and we've had a remote viewer on. And last time I said, if anyone out there wanted to try to remote view my home studio, email me and I'll let you know if you're right. RyanRecker@coasttocoastam.com. I do take email questions. RyanRecker@coasttocoastam.com. I will say, last time we did this, and I opened it up and I said, I give you permission to try to take a peek into my home studio here. I didn't get anyone that was correct. I did get guesses. I didn't see anything in there that would make me believe that it was accurate. So I will give that challenge to anyone listening here tonight. Let's say you don't have the ability to call in, but you still want to email RyanRecker@coasttocoastam.com. Yeah, I see we already have some phone calls lined up. We're going to bring those on with Michelle Freed coming up after the break on Coast to Coast AM. Don't go anywhere.
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0: And welcome back to Coast AM. I'm Ryan Recker, and if you want to email me, ryanrecker@coasttocoastam.com, and I'm seeing some great questions come in through the email now. Our guest is Michelle Freed. She is a remote viewer and an instructor who teaches other people to do the same. Michelle, are you ready to take some calls from listeners?
1: Yes, I am.
0: Okay. I'm going to start east of the Rockies because it's Jeff in Michigan, and I'm also in Michigan. I'm in the Detroit area. So, Jeff, you get the first call with Michelle Reed. Go ahead.
2: Hey, thank you, Mr. Recker. Ms. Freed, with this military coordinate style of remote viewing, how does one know that he or she is not sensing information from a parallel world timeline?
1: Well, everything.
2: Answer off the air.
1: Okay.
0: Sure. Thanks, Jeff.
1: Everything in remote viewing is surrounded by the cue that you're given. So if you get a cue and it's not saying that you're going to go to a parallel world and describe blah, blah, blah, blah, blah, then you wouldn't be going there unless you're subconscious kind of decided to go off course and kind of go wherever it wanted to. But you would know for sure when you got your feedback, and then you'd see, oh, my feedback is not even matching my session.
0: So based on the direction you're given, you can be directed to go to a parallel world and not know it?
1: Well, I mean, if your mind if your mind gets off course and, you know, and you're not following the directions or staying focused on what you're taught, then yeah, it can go anywhere. And
0: interesting. Okay. Yeah, that's interesting. Let's take another call.
1: I was just going to say that your subconscious is like a little kid. You know, because it's before the age of seven, you're in your subconscious mind. So everything's like ooh and ah, everything is emotion and feeling and all that. So it's like if you're engaged in your subconscious mind and the target's really boring, you know, your mind can go to something that's exciting. So it kind of works like that.
0: Okay. Let's go to the first time caller line. And Tom is in Los Angeles. Tom, you're on Coast to Coast AM with Michelle Freed. Go ahead.
3: Hey, how you doing?
0: Good. Go ahead, Tom.
3: Okay. Yeah, I'm a blind guy. And I'm wondering about how that works, how that would work if you have no vision.
0: Yeah. So you know what, Tom? I received some emails about this too. So Michelle, if you're blind, can you remote view?
1: Yes, because we, it's not all about what you see. It's about what you sense. So you would be, you know, you can hear things, you can feel things, you can taste things. If you perceive something in front of you and you kind of use your hand and you can, you know, if it's a wall or something, you can describe it and say, well, this is smooth with some bumps. You know, it doesn't really have to be something you see, but definitely something you sense.
0: Can, let's say, the blind get some sort of visual cue through remote viewing? Because being in radio, you talk to a lot of people who love the medium because it's theater of the mind. And if they're blind, it's a good companion piece for them. But they were blind at birth and they've never seen anything. They don't know the concept of a lot of different. They don't know the concept of color. Like, how do you explain it to them if they've never seen it before? Can remote viewing bring them some sort of vision that they've never had before?
1: I guess the question would be if they can replicate it like on a piece of paper somehow, like if it's, because sometimes we'll start where people will get a flash of maybe just a curved line or, just a square shape or something like that. In my most recent class, there were a couple people, and I'm trying to remember what they called it. It's something they have where they can't see in their mind's eye. I forgot the name of what it's called. And so they were like, oh, I can't remote view. And so I said, okay, don't worry about seeing anything. Just engage in all your senses. What do things feel like? You know, if you kind of feel or sense some kind of man-made object or a natural object, move your body into that position and, you know, feel, does it feel hard or soft? Is it hollow? Is it, you know, rocky? You know, if you lick it, is it dusty? And, you know, things. So there's a whole bunch of other ways to remote view instead of seeing things.
0: That's interesting. Then you're playing 20 questions in some ways, trying to diagnose what you may have seen there. But going back to the blindness thing, because that's really intriguing to me. It may be the same concept, because unless you're blind, you probably don't fully understand the mystery of so many different things that we take for granted. But ultimately speaking, if you're remote viewing and let's say you have all your five senses, there may be things you encounter there that are a mystery to you that wouldn't make any sense. That it doesn't matter what your five senses are telling you. It's just foreign to you. Whatever you're looking at may be something so different than anything you've ever experienced in your life. You probably have that same awe and wonder, much like anyone else would.
1: Exactly. And that's why we teach everyone to describe things. So if you look back in, and way back in ancient history, where, you know, the ancient alien theories and things like that, they describe things that they have no way of, they use their own vocabulary, to try to describe what they're seeing. So, they say that they see a chariot with fire in the sky, because that's what they know, in their reality. They don't know about metallic flying in the sky, or they'll call it a bird or a dragon or something like that, because they use the vocabulary that they have at the current time to try to describe something. And so when you get your feedback, you just line it up and say, oh, I see what you were doing here. There have been times where I actually was on another planet and I was underwater. And I saw colors and things like that that I had no vocabulary for. And I had some other clients that also had a very similar experience. So I just did my best to describe it.
0: All right. Let's take some more calls here. And let's go to the wild card line. And Tobias is in Idaho. Tobias, you're on Coast to Coast AM with Michelle Fried. Go ahead.
4: Good evening, Ryan and Michelle. How are you?
1: Good.
0: Go ahead.
4: Good. I got a couple quick. Have you heard of the Amber Room?
1: The Amber Room?
4: Yeah, it was a room that was stolen from Russia back from Hitler. It was full of gold and all kinds of gems. And I mean, it's a huge room that was stolen. Nobody ever find it.
1: Oh, no. Oh,
0: so you're talking about treasure hunting. So are you saying that using remote viewing for treasure hunting?
4: Yeah, why nobody's been able to find and locate, like remote viewers or anything, has been able to locate that? And also, what do you think, what's your thoughts on dowsing?
1: Oh, my gosh. Yeah. We douse a lot. We use a couple, so we'll use a pendulum or dowsing rods. We will also use our hand. What we do is, again, a missing person or even I've had somebody call me because she lost some very important papers, and she hired us to help her find them, and then somebody else with jewelry. And so what we do is we create a map, and we narrow down that map using a pendulum or something like that. And if you're in person, I don't even know if you have to be in person to use probably you do for the dowsing rods. I've not used those in remote viewing, but I have used the pendulum and our hand. And then there's also something we do called triangulating an area. So that would mean that we take out a piece of paper and we put an X near the object or the person or the animal that we want to find. And then we feel around or look around and find things that are landmarks or things like that in the area. That way police or whoever can take it next to a map where they know that it could be and then match everything up and then go find it. So we have a lot of techniques that we use in addition to our regular remote viewing. And yeah, in terms of treasure, oh my gosh, we got pretty close to, it was a treasure, I don't remember the guy's name, but it was, a really wealthy guy that hid something and he had clues, and we decided just for kicks and giggles to do it. And, we came really close. We came in like second or third place.
0: Wow. Okay. So it was a competition. So it was controlled sense that, they were seeing who could find it based on the clues that were given. Can you remote view, like, let's say you lose your keys or your wallet. Do you ever use it for little things like that?
1: We actually had to use it because a lady, at one of the conferences I was at lost her wallet, that had her passport. And so we went to help her find it. So that was great. Yeah.
0: All right. Let's go back to west of the Rockies. And Jeff is in Arizona. You're on Coast to Coast AM with Michelle Fried. Go ahead, Jeff.
5: Yes, I have a question. How would you go about doing a remote view of a past life?
1: So for a past life, you would get a cue, and you would just follow the protocol, and then basically you just follow the instructions or what you're taught, what you're trained to do. And then at the end, when you're finished with the session and you find out that you went to a past life, then it's time for you to analyze your session. So you go back and look through your session and then find those important nuggets of information that tell you about what was going on.
0: Okay. Let's go to the wild card line. And Frank is in New Mexico. Frank, go ahead. You're on Coast to Coast AM.
6: Hey, Ryan. Thank you for accepting my phone call. And Michelle, oh my God, I hope you are sitting down because I'm going way deep back in the volumes of time.
1: Okay.
6: All righty. Have you ever or would you ever remote view the biblical Enoch?
1: We have. Is that the one with the sphere thing?
6: Never. The biblical Enoch was the one who was basically described as God's scribe.
1: Hmm. Oh, okay.
6: And he described the watchers in great detail.
1: Oh, no. We did the other one. What was that one called?
6: We're talking Old Testament.
1: Yeah. Okay. Yeah, that was the part that was left out of the Bible, right?
6: Of course. You know, Dead Sea Scroll.
1: Yeah, no, we have not done that, but we have, you know what we did do? The Vonage manuscript.
6: Really?
1: Yeah.
6: Do tell if you have time.
1: I don't really have time, but I will tell you that a lot of people were getting that it wasn't from this planet. Put it that, I'll leave it like they were finding, like a lot of these things were, what's the word? Like they were transplanted or, you know, they were brought here. And a lot of people were getting things like mushroom spores and things like that that come from outer space. And so they were kind of connecting that to some of these items in the manuscript.
0: You know, we've had remote viewers on, and they've talked about remote viewing things outside of this planet. And one of the things that stand out is that while doing so, it was as if their presence was felt by the target they were trying to remote view. Have you ever felt that way, where you go into a session and it just felt like someone knew you were looking into them?
1: Let's see. I had a personal experience, not quite like that, but if you promise not to think I'm weird. So I was doing my sessions, my session, and you know how you have an internal dialogue with yourself all day long?
0: Sure.
1: Talking. Well, I was doing my session, and this baritone deep voice was kind of hijacking my session. And I was like getting a little creeped out by it, so I had a break. And okay. So it turned out that it was probably a being, because my target was looking at a UFO. So it must have been some entity.

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1: From the KFGO News Center, I'm Tommy Fox. The North Dakota Department of Health and Human Services announced $40 million in new grants for updating clinical equipment for rural hospitals through the Rural Health Transformation Program. The new grants must go to rural critical access, emergency hospitals, or outpatient care units in rural areas. The funding can be used to purchase equipment that specializes in advanced imaging, emergency stabilization tools, and surgical, obstetric, and oncology. The department says it anticipates dividing the funds into 20 awards of about $2 million each. Interim Health and Human Services Commissioner Pat Trainer says the awards will allow local healthcare units to provide better service closer to people's homes. Applications for the new grants are due June 30th. A West Fargo man who was reported missing in Otter Tail County was found safe. The Otter Tail County Sheriff's Office says that around 9:15 Thursday evening, a woman reported that the 20-year-old man was missing along the Otter Tail River, northwest of Battle Lake. The man was tubing on the river when he separated from his group. They searched for him for about 10 minutes before reporting it to the Sheriff's Office. The man was located unharmed, walking along a county highway. He was issued a citation for minor consumption of alcohol and returned to his group. Amy Klobuchar received the Democrat endorsement for the Minnesota governor's race yesterday morning. She won the endorsement at 12:40 a.m. yesterday morning at the party's convention in Rochester. During her 15-minute pitch to delegates, Klobuchar said she sees a transformed Minnesota under her leadership as governor, with life being more affordable, government services delivered seamlessly, and the state holding Trump officials accountable. Klobuchar's pick for lieutenant governor, former Fergus Falls Mayor Ben Shire, was also endorsed by DFL representatives. Republicans selected Kendall Qualls as their candidate for governor yesterday evening, who defeated House Speaker Lisa Daymuth for the endorsement.
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1: KFGO Weather Center forecast. Today, mostly cloudy with a chance of showers and afternoon thunderstorms with a high of 81 degrees, breezy conditions with southeast winds at 15 to 25 miles per hour. Tonight, a good chance of rain and thundershowers. Tomorrow, mostly cloudy with a chance of showers and thunderstorms in the afternoon with a high of 83. Tuesday, mostly sunny skies, high of 86. And Wednesday, mostly cloudy with showers and thunderstorms likely and a high of 84 degrees. 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
2: 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Did Joel Heitkamp say something wild again? Maybe It Takes Two is doing another tournament and you have the winning answer. 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
1: And welcome back. And looking at some of the emails I'm getting here, I said if you want to do a try to remote view my office, you the listener, if you wanted to give it a shot, go for it. And I got a couple of emails here. One person said, in my imagination, you are sitting at your kitchen table, laptop, headphones, and a nice black professional microphone. Well, I would say all of those things are inaccurate, except for the headphones. I am wearing headphones, not a laptop, not a kitchen table, not a black microphone. But thank you for that. Another one said, you have a red or blue baseball cap sitting flat on a shelf in the studio. See, I'm looking around. I do have a shelf, and I don't have a baseball cap on it. Now, I do have, like, little figurines, and one of the figures is wearing a baseball cap, but it's not. See, I'm looking up here, too. I take that back. I do have a baseball cap up on a shelf, but it's not flat. So, Jeff in Louisiana, if you wanted to give it another shot and you wanted to tell me what kind of baseball cap it was, what's on it, I'll give you that. Go ahead, give it a try. But if you have a question for Michelle Fried, feel free to give us a call and we'll line those up. We'll get to as many calls as we can. She's a remote viewer and an instructor, and you can find ButterflyEffectCenter.com online if you wanted to check out some of the courses and such. And if you haven't already subscribed to the Coast to Coast AM YouTube channel, you should do that. 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CoastToCoastAM.com, there's a YouTube link on there, a little button that could be a direct link, or just do a quick search for Coast to Coast on YouTube. All right, Michelle Fried will continue with your calls and questions to her after the break on Coast to Coast AM. Don't go anywhere.
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1: And welcome back to Coast AM. If you want to email me a question that we can bring up to our guest, Michelle Freed, feel free to use the email, ryanrecker@coasttocoastam.com. And I'm getting some interesting email questions, Michelle. I'm going to save those, and I'll try to get to a few of them here. Are you ready to take some more calls?
6: Yeah, but before we start, I wanted to give a little tip for people looking into your home office. If when you are imagining, I'll say, or think of yourself as projecting your subconscious to Ryan's office, but don't name anything, just describe things. So if for example, someone said a baseball hat, you would just describe something round, you know, something with a flat attached, something the color of whatever. And so I tuned in during the break, and I was getting these little tiny square-shaped, man-made squares that they're like repeating pattern, like a brick wall or something like, and then the color red showed up for me. So that's, and then what popped in my head, which is, I assumed my left brain came in, which we can't help it. But then I just went, Legos. It reminded me of Legos. So,
1: okay. Well, I will tell you this. Okay. You got a couple of hits here. So I do have Legos on the shelf behind me.
6: Whoa!
1: My son made me a Lego radio, and I have that up on the shelf.
6: Is
1: which
6: it
1: is
6: red?
1: Perfect. No, it's more like a light blue and white. But the repeating shapes is interesting because when I'm sitting in my home office and I'm looking at the wall next to me, I collect animation cells and I have them framed one square after another on the wall, rows of squared frames. So that kind of hit too. I mean, that's a pretty good description of them, I would say. So I think you did pretty good, Michelle. Very good. Let me bring up some more calls. Are you ready for that?
6: I sure am.
1: All right, let's go to the wild card line. And Gary is in Billings, Montana. Gary, you're on with Michelle Freed. Go ahead.
7: Oh, yes. Thanks for taking my call. I was wondering if your guest can tell me, can remote viewing occur while you're asleep and dreaming?
6: Wow, that's great. We did an experiment about 5 years ago where we were

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0: 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Now here's your guest host, Ryan Recker.
1: And thank you for spending time with us here tonight. We're about the halfway point of the program. If you want to email me, Ryan Recker at coasttocoastam.com. Got some pretty good remote viewing emails where people were talking about my home studio. One person was talking about how, I think she said, she imagines me touching my headphones a lot. And I do that, and I'm self-conscious about it a little bit because I think, is that picking up on the microphone? Is she trying to tell me something? That I'm too jittery, that I'm moving too much, and maybe it's catching the background noise a little bit too strong? Sometimes people would message me and they say, I can hear you typing on your keyboard, and it's a bad habit. I try to respond to emails when I get a second, and sometimes that's okay. I'm just going to respond to this email. Hey, thanks for messaging. And I shouldn't do that during the show, I know, because it makes noise, and I need to stop doing that. But when I touch my headphones, can you hear that? See, I'm doing it right now. For the next couple of hours, we're going to be speaking to dream expert Teresa Chung and the reality of how healing power can be introduced through your dreams and maybe some signs of the afterlife, angelic numbers, things like that, paranormal AI. How does it all tie in? So dream expert Teresa Chung will join us after the break, and then in the next hour, she'll take your call. So if you want to email me in between, you can do that. Looking forward to having a conversation with Teresa next on Coast to Coast AM.
2: 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It happens to all of us. But when those slips start happening more often, it might be time to support your brain health in a more targeted way. That's where Sarah Follin

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0: And joining us now is a best-selling author and a expert in dreams, Teresa Chung. Thank you so much for joining us on Coast to Coast AM.
1: Ryan, thank you. It's lovely to talk to you here in the UK.
0: That's true. We do have a little bit of a time difference here. So in LA, it's just past midnight, a little past 3 a.m. if you're in New York. What's the time now there?
1: It's just a very, very respectable 10 past 8 in the morning. So it's perfect. I'm sitting here with a coffee, reflecting on my dreams and excited to talk to you.
0: So do you write down your dreams like they tell you to? So everyone recommends to have a little notepad and pen by your bedside so you can write it down so you don't forget. Are you someone that does that?
1: Well, the first rule of dream work is to write down your dreams. And the second rule of dream work is to write down your dreams. Because if you don't write them down, you haven't got the evidence you need to see what your dreams are doing and how they're commenting on your waking life, how they're potentially foreshadowing the future. You need to operate a bit like a citizen scientist when it comes to dream work. And the most neglected tool with people when they're working with their dreams is they forget to look back. They're always focused on the current dream. So they write that down and they brainstorm it. But then what you need to do, you need to let that dream just percolate for a few days and then go back to it in hindsight. The best teacher with dream work is hindsight. You've got to look at your dreams from a few days before. That's the only way to understand how they're trying to talk to you.
0: That's interesting. And a lot of people say that, you know, trust your gut when you're trying to make a decision. Your gut will tell you what to do. Are dreams like that in a way? Is that your true gut feeling on something, and that it's your way, your mind trying to tell you something?
1: Well, we have intuition by day, and I've done a lot of research into that with precognition, work with neuroscientists and scientists in that area as well. And intuition tends to speak to us through our gut. That's why we have that term gut instinct, and our heart rate and in physiological changes in the body. And when you fall asleep, that doesn't change. I mean, we don't stop being precognitive beings when we fall asleep. But what happens is that they speak to us in this wonderful, wild, insane dream world where literally anything is possible. So I would say they're nocturnal intuition, if that's how I often describe it in my books.
0: Yeah. And you have a new book out, Your Twin Flame Journey. So what's the reception been so far? And let's talk about that. What do you write about in Your Twin Flame
1: I am
0: journey?
1: A serial writer. I always say I'm not a serial killer. I'm a serial writer. I've written over 100 books in this area. So that was a while ago now, Your Twin Flame Journey, because I'm mainly known for my dream work. My A to Z dream dictionary is very, very popular. It's gone all over the world. And I've been writing since the late 90s in this area, had Sunday Times bestsellers. But I write about all aspects of the paranormal. And one area I hadn't covered was relationships. And I get a lot of messages from people about dreams, of course, and meeting people in the dream state, etc., and wondering if that's a way to find out who your soulmate is. But I also get a lot of messages from people misunderstanding what a soulmate is, what a twin flame is. It's very popular online now, the hashtag twin flame soulmates. So I just really wanted to sort out some of the misunderstandings and bring a hefty dose of common sense and psychology, but also my paranormal research into it and explain what the twin flame journey is. And the reception has been really, really positive. I'm delighted. People have said it's really helped them understand that their relationship isn't necessarily going to heal them. The healing needs to happen within them first. I think that's the biggest problem in relationships. We look to other people to meet our unmet needs. And that's always a recipe for relationship disaster. The twin flame journey, really, in a nutshell, is return to loving yourself first, really unconditionally. And from that solid base, then you almost become like a magnetic force. You start attracting the people into your life who are meant for you, because your twin flame is out there. It's out there.
0: Yeah.
1: You may just not have met them yet in this life or the next.
0: Yeah, and I know you write about that in paranormal topics, but, you know, the dream work is something that I think when people think of you, that may be the first thing they think of. And you talk about these different type of dreams and maybe analyzing them a couple of days after, writing it down because something may hit you a few days after. So let's say you wake up, you write something down, you look at it after you're having your cup of coffee, so you're a little bit more into it. What are some types of dreams you shouldn't wait a few days to analyze? What are some things and themes that you should address immediately if you write it down?
1: Oh, thank you. And yes, I am best known for dreams because I do the national call-ins here on BBC Radio and ITV, the morning show here. It's a wonderful opportunity, actually, to talk about spirit and soul in a way that people aren't alarmed by, because everybody wakes up and has a dream. So what I've found, although I write about all topics paranormal, I found dream work to be the one where you can actually speak more to the mainstream about it, and you won't immediately be dismissed as, oh, one of those people who talk about nonsense, if you know what I mean. It's a door. It's a door. And I do give a very balanced view always. I always talk about dream work being a matter of belief, but I also bring in the research, so I'm very balanced. So yes, thank you. I am best known for my dream work, especially the last 5 years, where there's been an explosion of research into the healing power of dreams, lucid dreamings, etc. But in terms of what your question, when you write down a dream, I am biased. I would say there is no such thing as an inconsequential dream, in my humble opinion. Every single dream is precious and priceless wisdom from your soul, and it's trying to send you a message. So please don't discount any of your dreams. But having said that, there are some extreme dreams, and that is the topic of one of my books coming out in a few months' time, I'm very excited about, where I talk about nightmares and where the dream is really extreme and vivid. And we have a counterpart in The Day, actually, because the book also covers these unwanted thoughts that will suddenly jump into our mind at the most inappropriate moments. What is going on there? Those dreams are ones you shouldn't ignore, because it's literally like your unconscious saying, look, I've tried to warn you about something important that's coming up in your waking life or is current right now. And I've sent you messages through dreams of fields and butterflies and family gatherings, but you're just not remembering them. So I have to get this message across. So I'm going to send you a nightmare complete with fangs, vampires, serial killers being buried alive. Because the one thing with extreme dreams and nightmares, when you wake up, you are not going to dismiss them. You're going to want to understand why your dreaming mind sent you this radical, uncompromising message filled with blood and gore often, and really difficult scenarios and inappropriate situations. But it does that out of tough love, because it has been sending you messages before. Every single night, your dreaming mind is talking to you. It's like a friend that keeps texting you and you never reply.
0: Wow.
1: And after a while, friend gets fed up and says, shouts through a nightmare or an extreme dream.
0: Yeah, you'll have to help me here. And Teresa Chung is our guest on Coast to Coast AM. Blood and gore and fangs and vampires. As far as I know, I don't think I've ever had those type of dreams. Am I just lucky, or am I just not remembering it?
1: Are you a very positive soul in your waking life? Are you, I mean, obviously you are drawn to the dark side because you're hosting this wonderful radio show, but maybe in your waking life, that maybe you are someone who sees the light at the end of the tunnel or tries to veer that way. So good on you. I hope you are anyway. But if you're not dreaming about blood and fangs and gore, it just means that your dreaming mind at this point, never say never, Ryan, doesn't think it needs to get that extreme yet. Because maybe you are one of these people, and I want the whole world to be like that. When you have a dream, you ponder the meaning of it. And that's all your dreaming mind wants. It wants you to be more reflective about the state of your inner world. And the more you reflect on a dream, the more meaning it will yield. Jung talked about this, that a dream actually is endless. It's like a great work of art or a great poem. Every time you go back to that dream, it will reveal another meaning beneath the surface. And if you're one of these people who actually, when you have a dream, you aren't immediately saying, nonsense, just a dream, that doesn't make sense, ridiculous, then your dreaming mind is thinking, great, he's got it. He's doing the inner work. So well done, Ryan. But having said that, don't panic, anyone. If you are, if you do have nightmares, actually, I would like you to celebrate, because it shows that your soul is on fire, quite literally. It wants to awake. It wants to awaken you to the fact that you are a precognitive, psychic, spiritual being having a human experience. And it's high time that your waking self, your ego in waking life, completely believed that, right? So it's sending you this to shock you into some dream work, because that's the beginning of everything. I think it's the most neglected self-help tool, the most neglected manifesting tool. We hear so much about manifesting. And yes, I've written books about that as well. But I believe that the most neglected manifesting tool is dream work. And I'll tell you why. Dreams show you, shine the nightlight and the spotlight on what you truly deep down believe about yourself and your waking life. During the day, we're very good at lying to ourselves and telling ourselves a narrative. But dreams don't lie. When you fall asleep, you get a snapshot in symbolic. Dreams are not literal. A snapshot of your current mindset and whether you really truly believe in yourself, your relationships, your life. And that is a gift, because when you become more self-aware and understand where you have challenges to work on, what your strengths are, what your weaknesses are, where you need to make better choices, that is the beginning of self-awareness. And self-awareness, as every spiritual book will tell you, is the beginning of all wisdom.
0: Okay, that's well and good. I like sometimes lying to myself. It is very comforting to lie to yourself. And let me, I'll give you an example. And this lie works for me all the time. Yeah, let's say I'm working and, you know, I'm hungry and I want a snack. I'll lie to myself and I'll say in my mind, you know what, I'm really not that hungry. And you won't believe it, I don't feel that hungry after lying to myself. So I find sometimes lying to yourself is a nice little mechanism.
1: As long as it harms no one. Absolutely. Yeah. And it's something positive. I love the fact that, you know, you want to get on with your work, but also you are hungry. So in a way, you're overriding your body signals there. When you're feeling hungry, you need to tend to that either with having a drink or going for a walk or taking a break. Your body's saying, I need a break. So long as it doesn't get too much that you completely tell yourself a narrative that isn't true. But at the end of the day, you want to go to sleep at night knowing you have been true to yourself. I always say, if there's an afterlife, they will never say, how true were you to this message or this person or this movement? They will always say, how true were you to you? You are an utterly unique miracle of DNA. There is no one like you and never will be again. So your dreaming mind, your intuition by day, always wants you to go back to the truth of who you are and celebrate how extraordinary you are. And if you're constantly telling yourself things that are not true because they think they will bring you success or they will push you ahead in life, the result, if that becomes long term, is feelings of inner emptiness, because you may well get that success. Humans are amazingly powerful. Willpower is powerful. You can move mountains with willpower. We are literally capable of achieving anything. But what is the point that you get this success, you get this money, you get this popularity, you get everything you want, even the relationships, but you go to bed at night and you feel empty inside and it's not giving you that comforting, calm, inner peace? It's not worth it. There's that wonderful quote, isn't there, in the Bible, you become a noisy gong and a clashing cymbal because you've outsourced your sense of meaning to external ideas of success.
0: Well, let me bring up an example, because it's kind of interesting, because sometimes you can look at a dream and the same idea of the dream one time can be comforting and one time can bring you great sadness. And I say that because I think we've all had dreams about loved ones who have passed. Yeah. And sometimes you have those dreams and you think, oh, it was so nice to see them in that setting. But then sometimes it's stressful because in the dream you recognize they're no longer with you. And as soon as you wake up, they're going to be gone. So what about instances? Those are universal things. I think everyone has.
1: Afterlife dreams, I've had those myself as well. And I hear what you're saying, that you wake up and then for a moment, a delicious moment, it's like they're still alive, because the hallmark of afterlife dreams is they're so realistic. It's like this person has literally stepped into your heart and your head at night. And then you suddenly realize it was a dream. However, I've done a lot of writing about afterlife dreams and a lot of work with psychologists in this area, sleep and dream researchers. And I can tell you, in over 85% of cases, having an afterlife dream is actually a very comforting and healing experience. Yes, there may be sadness first, but there will be smiles following the tears, because it reminds us that somewhere, somehow, death ends a life and not a relationship, that there are continuing bonds in spirit. And that person can't be with us physically, but we can carry them with us wherever we go now. They're in our heart, they're around us. And if you believe in an afterlife, they're just a heartbeat away, because there is no concept of time in the afterlife. And it's a gentle afterlife sign. I write a lot about afterlife signs in my heaven and angel story books. And a dream is one of the top five signs of a gentle afterlife communication, a little nudge. And the reason the spirit will often do that is because it's something that isn't going to cause alarm. Because people often say to me, well, why can't I just see them? Why can't I have a vision? You know, like in the movies, we're far too influenced by the movies. And because that's too alarming. And also it will create this longing to have them back physically. And you are still in this life for a reason. And the spirit knows that. Things happen for a reason. And your time is not done. You've still got to live your precious life, because life is a precious gift. So, but a little, an afterlife dream is a wonderful spiritual hug.
0: Yeah, that is interesting. You know, it could be stressful. Like I've had dreams where my mom, who's passed, I'll see her, and in my dream, the rationale would be, I must be time traveling right now because she's no longer here. So what can I say to her now before I snap back into regular time? And that could be stressful. I'm sure there's a lot of people with a lot of different questions about their dreams, and I'm happy to say we'll take some of those calls, not this hour, but next hour. Teresa, people wanted to look you up online. Where can they go?
1: Oh, thank you. I'm a very prolific author. I'm a lot of books, so warning. But you can find my Instagram handle is @TheTeresaChung. And I have a website, www.TeresaChung.com. And there's an H in Teresa.
0: Yep. And CHEUNG. And what we'll do is we'll take some more questions, comments through the email, ryanrecker@coasttocoastam.com. Thank you, Ken, for that question, and I'll see if I can get some more of them in. But we'll take some of your calls, so start thinking those for next hour on Coast to Coast AM. Don't go anywhere.

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1: From the KFGO News Center, I'm Tommy Fox. A federal immigration agent wanted for shooting a Venezuelan man during the Trump administration's Minnesota crackdown has been arrested in Texas. Christian Castro of the Immigration and Customs Enforcement Agency was arrested days after Minneapolis prosecutors charged him with assault and falsely reporting a crime in the January 14th non-fatal shooting of Julio Sosa Celis. The Bureau of Criminal Apprehension said it found the 52-year-old Castro in Texas and worked with agents from the Department of Homeland Security's Inspector General's Office and the Texas Rangers to arrest him. Jade Presents, a Fargo concert promoter that announced its closure this week, was the recipient of a $4.4 million federal grant during the COVID-19 pandemic. Jade Presents closed after more than three decades in business. The closure led to the cancellation of several events. In 2021, Jade received the grant from the Small Business Administration as part of a series of grants created to help entertainment promoters forced to close during the pandemic. The Small Business Administration has conducting audits of grantees and in some cases demanded repayment of the grant money.
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1: KFGO Weather Center forecast. Today, mostly cloudy with a chance of showers and afternoon thunderstorms with a high of 81 degrees, breezy conditions with southeast winds at 15 to 25 miles per hour. Tonight, a good chance of rain and thundershowers. Tomorrow, mostly cloudy with a chance of showers and thunderstorms in the afternoon with a high of 83. Tuesday, mostly sunny skies, high of 86. And Wednesday, mostly cloudy with showers and thunderstorms likely and a high of 84 degrees. 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
1: Happy to be with you, and thank you for the emails. If you would like to message the show, Ryan Recker at coasttocoastam.com, and I'm sure there's some interesting dreams you've had over the course of your life, or maybe there's one that's more recent, save it. We'll take some calls with our guest, Teresa Chung, about a half hour from now. So I'm looking forward to talking more about dreams. And I do have a question about my kids' dreams. Do adult dreams and kid dreams vary in the interpretation of them? And what should we look for? Things like that. What about AI? Some people say that when it comes to artificial intelligence, maybe it's dreaming. It's hard to explain, but we're going to look into that with Teresa Chung coming up after the break. And by the way, if you're not an insider, you should become one. If you're a Coast Insider, you know how great it is. 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
1: Welcome back to Coast AM. If you want to email me some questions for our guest, I'll take those. Ryan Recker at coasttocoastam.com. She's a dream expert, Teresa Chung. Thank you for joining us all the way over in BBC land, which I don't know if we have any affiliates there, which I don't think we do. We do have listeners from all over the world, and there could be some streaming there as we speak, but it's the morning for you. I hope the coffee is treating you well. Let me ask you this about dreams, by the way.
6: Yeah.
1: Have you ever had a dream where you predicted the future?
6: I actually believe, and I've taken a while to get to this conclusion, that every dream is potentially precognitive. And I stress that word potential because what your dream shows you every night is a snapshot of your current mindset. And we all know, especially if you understand how manifesting works, that your mindset is what you attract. So your dream will show you your current mindset and what is it is potentially going to attract if you don't change that mindset. That's why I say to people, if they wake up with dreams that they really don't like the feel of, this is a wake-up call for them to change their mindset and attract a potentially different future. But that is why déjà rêve is such a common thing, where you've had a dream and then a couple of days later, some aspect of that dream plays out. Because often we don't change our mindset. We carry on what we're doing. And your dream will then show you something that your mindset is currently attracting. So that's how I believe dreams are precognitive, because they're showing you your mindset, and your mindset tends to be the future you attract.
1: Hmm. What about when you have changes in your life and certain dreams start showing up? So let's say you have a life change, you move, or like, for example, let's say someone gives up drugs or stops smoking marijuana.
6: Yes.
1: And then a couple of weeks, they have a real strange shift in their dreaming, things that weren't coming up before. So can you talk about different lifestyle changes, things that may be going on in your life and how that impacts your dreams?
6: Oh, absolutely. I mean, let's talk about relationships first. If you're going through a difficult divorce or you've started a new relationship, your dreaming mind will try to help you and offer you hints and tips every single night. Any big life stress, moving house, loss of a job, as I said, recovery from addiction, of course, your dreaming mind is going to do everything it can to try and help and heal you using your nocturnal intuition. So expect your dreams to shift when you have a waking life shift, of course, because during the day, your dreaming mind is always gathering information and data that it can serve up to you again in the night in this wonderful symbolic, artistic, poetic language to try and give you some wisdom, some insight from your soul about what you need to move forward, and also to show you areas of challenge where you really need to stop denying and repressing, and you need to dive deep and understand why these things are happening and why you have these habits which maybe aren't good for you. Your dreaming mind is trying to get to the bottom of it. It's not interested on the surface. It's trying to go right deep to your core to understand where these beliefs come from, why you have them, and then it's urging you to throw a lot of love and compassion onto that. Because often when we have anxious thoughts and anxious dreams, what they're really looking for, first of all, is to be noticed, then to be understood, and then to be loved. Because often when you put love onto these difficult areas of your life, actually the fear loses its grip. I hope that makes sense. What I'm trying to say is that often difficult dreams, difficult thoughts during the day are simply a part of your soul wanting to be noticed and understood and have a conversation with it. That's all it wants. And it often, these difficult thoughts and difficult dreams formed at a time in your life as a way to protect you in some way. And they formed with good intentions. So if you can actually think that sometimes, that when you have negative habits or whatever, they actually often start with good routines to try and protect you from a hurt or because you're feeling vulnerable in some way. And if you can actually just change your attitude towards them, put a great dose of self-awareness and self-love into the equation, often you then have an inner shift.
1: Yeah. Do you ever, this is going to sound stupid, do you ever wonder what dogs dream about when you look at them? You know, like when I see them on the floor.
6: Ryan, there was a study recently over here, it was in the papers, I read about it and I loved it. They're actually dreaming about their owners. I don't know how that study worked, how they found out. Did they interview the dogs and say? But the study came to the conclusion that they believe they're dreaming of their owners, which is beautiful, isn't it? Because I do think that dogs, animals are heaven sent, and the relationship with a beloved dog actually is kind of a mirror to your soul as well. I believe how people treat animals often says a lot about them, and I think it's beautiful because if a dog is dreaming about you, what are they dreaming? I hope it's not a nightmare.
1: I hope not either. You know, I do make fun of my dog sometimes, but in a playful way. And knowing that the dog doesn't understand what I'm saying, which is probably a good thing. But, you know, I have dreams about my old dog, and I always felt like you have one strong connection with an animal that's always going to be stronger than any other connection you've ever had with any other animal.
6: Yes.
1: And I dream about my first dog, the one that I, you know, adopted from a shelter. And I don't have any other dreams about any other animals I've ever had in my family. It's just that one dog.
6: Well, that was your soul dog. There's a beautiful belief. There's no proof of it, that actually dogs are your unborn children, and they are so eager to meet you that they rush through the wrong gate. And that explains how we have this, you know, in the afterlife, that they're so eager to meet you that they rush through the wrong gate in excitement. They go through the animal gate. And that's why we often feel very, very nurturing and like parents to our dogs. But that particular dog, that's your soul dog. That showed you the power of unconditional love, because that is what you get with a dog. It's pure presence. I mean, dogs show us how to live. I actually believe a lot of dogs are happier than a lot of humans, because they are in the moment. They are pure presence, and they show their owners absolute unconditional love. It's a wonderful boost for your self-esteem. However you feel, they are by your side. And that's why pet loss, it really does need a lot more attention from grief therapy and everything. It can sometimes, I mean, I'm ashamed to say this, but, you know, well, I shouldn't be. But, you know, losing a pet can sometimes be worse than losing a human loved one, because this pet has been with you through everything. It's like just unconditional devotion, unconditional presence. And unfortunately, we don't get that in our human relationships often. There's more of a push and a pull.
1: It's so interesting, because there was a station I worked for in Indiana, and there was a legend in the region by the name of Bob Sievers, and he was on the air for decades. And one of the interesting things about this, the audience that he had, because it was, you know, back when AM radio was clear channel and you would be able to broadcast to like half the country if you're on one of these stations that didn't have to power down. And he would take calls from people who had missing dogs or cats. And the program directors would go crazy. They'd say, you got half the country listening to you, and you're talking about one lady who's missing a dog in Fort Wayne. And he said to that one lady, that dog means the world, so I'm going to do it. And wouldn't you believe, he had, like, in radio terms, an 80 share with the community. It was like 80% of people that had the radio on in the morning was listening to this guy. So he understood that the human relation that you have with certain things, animals included, could mean the world to you. And I always never forgot that.
6: And also, when you see people walking their dogs, I always think it's like they're walking their hearts, because dogs actually end up sort of mirroring their owners as well. It's just beautiful when you see people walking their dogs, because that is their heart, you know, if it's a loving relationship. Yeah. And it can be a huge blow. And dogs and cats too, and other pets, they can be with us during times of grief and heartache in a way that humans can't. I know during times in my life that the love of an animal has pulled me through some very, very difficult times. You're alone when you're with an animal, but you're not really alone, because there is this presence. They show us presence. They are there for us, and they're wildly excited. Everything we do is exciting. And what they're actually showing us is how we should actually treat ourselves. They want us, I think, our pets, to be as excited about being us as they are excited about us. They want us to feel the love that they feel for us, the joy. You know, there's nothing like coming home at the end of the day to be greeted by a dog that is ecstatic. And it just wants, that's what I think they want for us. They want us to be as joyful about life as they are, and as excited to be in our company as they are. Excited to be in our own company. They are teaching us. I mean, there's a reason it's God spelt backwards.
1: Yeah, I wish the kids were as happy to see me as the dog. And the kids normally are, but
6: they love
1: like
6: you,
1: the dog.
6: But in a different way. I think dogs are, you know, angels, earth angels sent to us. I actually believe that they are sent to be with us, to be our companions. I mean, again, this is a belief. I never say it's proof because it's an opinion, but it's one born out. And as you say, I completely understand that radio station host. I mean, I actually have written books about animal healing, animal stories, animal dreams, afterlife experiences with animals, and the bond is utterly beautiful. And I know people whose dog is everything, and I love those people.
1: You know, and going back to dreams, and I know animals could be a part of it, but I'm guessing there's certain themes. You start to see people coming to you talking about their dreams. What are some of the most common ones that people talk to you about?
6: Well, interestingly, you mentioned ahead of the break that childhood and adult dreams are different. And actually, children dream a lot about animals. Animals appear in childhood dreams more than they do in adults. And obviously they do, because animals are a symbol of instinct, emotion, spontaneity, creativity, everything we associate with being a child. So they're beautiful. When animals appear in your dream, it's utterly beautiful. It shows you're connecting with your inner child. But in terms of themes, there is, you know, every year they do a global dream chart. And of course, I'm all over that given my work, and I do all these call-ins. But what I've found actually is over time, these dreams don't really change. It's interesting how the archetypes remain the same. The top 10 dreams are very, very rarely shift, and they're always falling, flying, being lost, being late, unable to find a bathroom, getting pregnant, snakes, spiders. These are universal ancient archetypes. And in particular, falling always lands at number one. It's rarely been knocked off its number one spot. And it was interesting, actually, I was watching the documentary on HBO, Dark Wizard, I believe, about the free climber, and how he had a precognitive dream since a child of falling. And it was incredible because it was almost like his entire life. I think it was Dean. I can't remember the name. But it was a compelling documentary, Dark Wizard. And all his life, really, he was trying to overcome the fear of that dream through free climbing and becoming a human flyer. One of the most famous free climbers in America, please forgive me, for not recalling the name. I believe it was Dean, and your listeners will probably be tearing their hair out who understand that. But it was a mesmerizing documentary, actually, utterly compelling. But it started with this vivid depiction of a falling dream. And we've all had that, haven't we? We've woken up in the middle of the night, heart pounding. We've been falling from a great height. And interestingly, during the pandemic, when there was all the people in their homes, falling dreams absolutely skyrocketed. And the simple reason is falling dreams means you're feeling unsupported. There's no firm ground to grab on or cushion your fall. So that is the most commonly reported dream. And there's all this superstition about that dream, that if you have that dream, that you know, it means that somebody you love is going to die or whatever. It does not at all. It's just the dreaming mind using this very archetypal symbol of falling to say you are feeling unsupported in your waking life in some way, but hey, let's turn this into a positive. Instead of falling, you can fly, or you can go with the flow. And also, maybe it's time for you to start supporting yourself. And again, what your dreaming mind always wants you to do is to give yourself what you are trying to seek outside yourself.
1: Okay. You know, the flying thing's interesting. I have those flying dreams sometimes, but it's never like Superman. It's always slow, and it's always not that far off the ground. It's almost like hovering more than it is flying, like in the superhero movies. What about like lucid dreaming, where sometimes people say if you really concentrate on something before you fall asleep, then you could almost force your dreams to become that? Can that actually happen?
6: Absolutely. And before, it just came into my mind, Dean Potter. That is the name. Everyone will know that. I was talking about the free climber. And yes, you are hovering in your dreams rather than flying. I love that because, again, I'm getting a sense of you. I can't see you, but I can hear your voice, so I can get a sense of you. You are kind of a very reflective person. This is what I would kind of expect when you have dream. You are very thoughtful. You are very deep. You ponder things. And your dreaming mind is kind of showing you that. I would like you, hopefully in time, to incubate a flying dream for the simple reason flying dreams are wildly entertaining. They're like having your own Netflix at night. It's wonderful because you can really go anywhere. You can go into space. You can see anything, be anything, do anything that you want to. And you do feel incredibly empowered when you have that dream. I would love more people actually to have flying dreams. It breaks my heart that 98% of our dreams, would you believe, are anxiety and draining dreams. Yeah, it's really sad. And it's getting worse, actually, because we live in very complicated times. And I'm on a mission to get more people wake up with flying dreams on their mind, because there are some happy dreams, you know, being on a beach, dancing, singing, you know, winning prizes or being who you want to be in the dream state. I'd love more people to experience that in the dream state. And before I go to lucid dreaming, I'll explain why having happier dreams is and incubating happier dreams is so important.
1: Yeah.
6: Because your brain doesn't know the difference between when you're asleep and when you're awake. And if you can dream being happy, it's convinced that it's possible for you. And when you're convinced something is possible, it might happen. And I will talk about lucid dreaming after the break, because I sense the break's coming up.
1: Yes, you hear the music. That's always our cue. But, okay, we do want to take calls from listeners. Do you want them to call in about their dreams and you can talk about them? Or what kind of calls would you like?
6: Yes, summertime and the dreaming is easy. You will be having many more dreams right now because you're having lighter sleep. And that means more REM sleep. So if you're dreaming of flying, falling, bathroom dreams are trending on TikTok right now.
1: And also dream babies.
6: Yeah.
1: Okay. Interesting. Well, you know what? If you have any type of dream, caviar dreams even, feel free to give us a call. And our guest is Teresa Chung. Go and look her up online, Instagram, her website, and call in your dreams next hour on Coast to Coast AM.

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7: ABC News, I'm Dave Packer. We've learned this weekend that five Americans, including U.S. troops, were injured in an Iranian missile attack on a U.S. base in Kuwait Wednesday. We're told they've since returned to duty. In Laos, four of the six remaining miners trapped in a flooded cave are now out. Josh Richardson, part of the rescue team.
8: I was literally about to head into the cave myself when all of a sudden we heard all these cheers and spun around and four very muddy miners just suddenly emerged out of the cave on their own.
7: The two other men still trapped inside. Officials announcing the bodies of nine missing individuals have been found at the site of a blast and ruptured chemical tank at a paper mill in Washington State. The driver in Friday's deadly chain reaction bus crash along I-95 just south of Washington, D.C., has been charged with two counts of involuntary manslaughter. And Southern Command says a U.S. airstrike on an alleged drug smuggling boat in the Eastern Pacific has killed three men. That happened today. This is ABC News. An update on the American missionary doctor that was treating people in Central Africa before he was diagnosed with Ebola.
9: A colleague says that the infected American doctor, Peter Stafford, is, quote, doing really well, but remains weak as he undergoes treatment in Berlin. U.S. officials now setting up a special medical facility at a base in central Kenya, which would be used to potentially care for Americans who are at high risk of exposure to the virus. But a Kenyan judge is putting that on hold for now. All of this is unfolding as the U.S. prepares to host the World Cup in less than 2 weeks.
7: ABC's Marcus Moore. The lead prosecutor in former FBI Director James Comey's Seashell case is withdrawn from the case. Matthew Petracca was the lone prosecutor assigned when it was unsealed late last month. The case stems from Comey's social media posts depicting seashells, with the Justice Department claiming that amounted to a threat against President Trump. Comey's attorneys intend to push to have the case dismissed before it can go to trial. The DOJ didn't include any explanation for the move in the high-profile case. Dave Packer, ABC News.
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2: Hey, it's Tyler Axness, host of Afternews Live. 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
1: What are your dreams telling you? 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If you have any questions, maybe you can't call in, feel free to email me, RyanRecker at coasttocoastam.com. And there's a lot of different people lined up right now. We just gave the phone numbers, so I'm assuming we're screening the rest, and I'm guessing the phone lines are going to get pretty jammed here. So if you get a busy signal, try calling back, but we'll try to get to as many calls as we can. On Coast to Coast AM, don't go anywhere.
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1: 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Our guest tonight, a dream expert, Teresa Chung. And I forgot to mention this before we went to the break before. I know people like to, you know, connect with you on social media, maybe look at some of your books. Did you say you had over 100 books, Teresa?
2: Yeah, I've been writing forever in this area. I've been around for decades. It's only actually in the last 5-6 years. I used to be a very sort of invisible author in this area. It's only in the last 6 years because of the national phone ins here in the UK and BBC. And also, I have my own radio show now on UK Health Radio every week, where I actually co-host with a dream doctor from the US, Dr. Kelly Sullivan Walden, and we have great fun talking about dreams live every week. So if people want more dream talk, do check that out. But my best way to contact me is at the Teresa Chung on Instagram, and also my website, www.teresachung.com. I do make a point when people email me about their dreams to always get back to them. It does take a while, but I just feel so honored and privileged that people are sharing their night vision with me, and I want to give them some tools to help them decode it. And you have a wealth of books. I've written many books, but my most well-known book about dream work is The Dream Dictionary A to Z, which is in Barnes & Noble's on Amazon. And also a book, Dreaming of Your Future, because I co-authored a book called The Premonition Code with Dr. Julia Mossbridge, who was the science director on the telepathy tapes and was recently on Mr. Rogan's podcast for several hours talking about the reality of precognition. And I write a lot about precognitive dreaming, and it is becoming a reality.
1: That's one of the cultural differences, A to Z versus A to Z.
2: Titling. Well, that's the funny thing with my co-host Kelly. Part of it is us making fun of each other, and talking about the pronunciation, because she's very, very. No, she's based in LA too, and we have great fun. It's the banter as well. The special relationship is strong, and I love that UK Health Radio is actually for physical and mental well-being. It was founded 12 years ago, for that. So there's psychologists and doctors, and it was only recently that the founder decided that soul is so important, and is bringing shows like mine in about dream work. And I think that's a real positive step for the UK, because we are a bit slow sometimes to embrace spirit.
1: Oh, no. I think we steal more from the BBC than the BBC to us. So when it comes to entertainment. Well, are you ready to take some more calls?
2: I am. I love this. I'm like a dream vampire. Feed me.
1: All right. Let's go west of the Rockies. And Zay is in Orange County, California. You're on Coast to Coast AM with Teresa Chung. Go ahead. Zay, are you there?
3: Oh.
1: Zay, hello? We might have to put Zay back on hold. That looks like an interesting call there.
2: I can hear something.
1: Hear the phone in the background.
2: I can hear someone.
3: Hello?
2: I can hear someone. Yeah, I can hear someone. Hello?
1: Yep. Go ahead, Zay. You're on Coast to Coast.
3: We just had a quick question. We recently had a dream that God itself was crying on the earth, and everybody was so enlightened about it, but scared at the same time. And we just wanted to get the dream
4: to come strong
3: to explain what was that happening.
2: Oh my goodness, Zay, that's a beautiful name, Zay. Is that Zay?
3: Yes.
2: Love that. Yeah. Well, thank you, Zay. What a profound night vision, the power of that dream. Please write it down, frame it. It's like a night poem. I mean, with God, this is the highest values. It's your conscious, it's the sense of meaning. But it, the next symbol is crying. Of course, that's emotional release and grief, or awareness that something important in your life urgently needs attention. I mean, your dreaming mind has gone, couldn't get higher. It's bringing in God, him or herself. So really, your dreaming mind has really, really got a powerful message for you. Earth is about the practical reality of your everyday life, relationships, work and responsibilities. But you mentioned that there was also fear. So that's anxiety about change. So putting that all together, if you were like coming to me with that dream and we were having a conversation, I would say that a part of you, say, connected to your deepest core values, feels deeply distressed right now about something happening in your real life. But as Earth is in there, it could also be what's going on in the world right now. I think it's an invitation to examine where your actions, your words, your priorities, or your circumstances right now might be out of sync with what you believe is truly important. There's some mismatch here. And you urgently need to respond to yourself first with compassion rather than avoidance. Yourself first, say, with compassion rather than avoidance of whatever is mismatched in your life. And then start looking at what's going on in the world around you and what is causing you distress. But before you go out and heal the world, heal yourself. Compassion for yourself, please. The dreaming mind's not good. I mean, I would say that, you know, I have files and files of dream data of people who write to me, God dreams, and I'm looking through now, 3. So you would make 4. This is incredibly rare. Incredibly rare.
1: Well, let me ask this real. So it's the way that you're answering this is a very personal experience, but sometimes when people have these type of dreams, they may look at it as prophetic and it's meant to be something bigger to share with other people. Mm-hmm. So the way you're approaching it is more on a macro level, as in this was a personal thing for you. The message was for just...
2: But it's, Ryan, it's become something now that is shared with a wider audience. This dream was meant to be shared. The dreaming mind used that symbol of God, the highest values, the highest ethics, the soul, spirit, conscience, for a reason. I believe that your dreaming mind knew you were going to call in for this so that people are listening and they can get the message. This dream is actually, it is about you and healing your life, but it's about everyone who's listening right now hearing the message of this dream. This dream is about you, but it's also much bigger than you.
1: Okay. Let's go to the first time caller line, and Angela is in British Columbia. Angela, you're on Coast to Coast AM with Teresa Chung. Go ahead.
5: Hi, thanks for taking my call. Glad to get through. Nice to meet you. So I've got just a couple of scenarios. I think I've decoded one, and then I have a question about another type of dream, the type of dreams I can have sometimes, and what they do during my waking time, because they come through, the dreams will come through as I'm going about my day, and it's uncontrollable. It just comes in all of a sudden, right? So it's kind of like intrusive, but I don't want to put a negative on that because it's not always, because it's a bad dream. So those are my two things. But I just thought I wanted to see what you would have to say, Teresa, about decoding this, that I had a dream because my father died when I was young. I was 8 years old and I've dreamt about him, right? You know, more than once, but I had one very, very significant dream at the age of 36. I mean, I'm much older than that now, but like I said, I lost him at 8, and each of us in the family had our own journeys with that loss because it was sudden, and he was young. He passed at 48 years old, right? So at 36, I had this dream that, because I'll just go back to how he died, because when he died, he wasn't with us. He was out fishing on the coast. He's a commercial fisherman. So nobody saw, we didn't see him. He phoned us the day before it happened, which was unusual. So I think he knew he was going to die. And he made sure he wanted to speak to each one of us. And not all of us was home, but I spoke with him. And he you know, he said, I love you, which he, you know, it was just, it, I remember that sticking a lot. But anyways, going back to what the family felt when the funeral came up, because it was an open casket, they were toggling whether it was the youngest child. Shall we let her, shall we have her view him or not? So one of the aunts said, I think we should. And so probably a smart move. Anyways, going up now to the stream I had at the age of 36, I dreamt that he was alive and that he was up in Kamloops or in our Okanagan in BC here. And he had faked his death and was remarried and had four more children. And talk about the power in how that affected me. I couldn't go to work for 3 days. And physiologically, when I woke up, I was in a sweat. I mean, I was just, I was so there. Talk about one end of the spectrum, because he was apologizing. And after in my dream being so, it was so vivid and so, I couldn't shake it in my waking time. But I mean, in the dream, we got through it and he, we, I forgave him. So it went from one end of the spectrum for what, like that I was so upset, and then it went to where it was forgiving, and that eventually we kind of incorporated the families together.
1: Yeah. Okay. Just, well, oh, you know, for wow. That's very interesting. Thank you, Angela. Teresa, what do you think about that?
2: Well, bless your soul, Angela. And I love Coast to Coast AM. How did you manage this? The first caller was Zed. And now we go to A. I mean, I believe in synchronicities and patterns. And Angela, your name, of course, means angel. It's almost like these people were meant to call in. Let's go back to your father died. I'm so sorry about that. When you were a child, 8. And then you had a dream when you're 36, because let's look at the number patterns here. That's 9. This is all these symbolism and all these patterns, because if you add 6 and 3, it's 9. So it's definitely a dream helping you revisit the past, obviously, because this is a deep trauma. You know, when a child loses a beloved father in such an unexpected way, you're going to spend a lot of your adult life tending to your inner child. Your inner child is screaming for some comfort from that deep, deep trauma. But what I feel this dream is doing, and I know it made you feel bad, and I hope what I say will change that. It's actually seeing him live a full life on the other side is a way for your father to show you that he, in spirit, is moving on. He is living a rich and full and busy life there, because whenever I've worked with mediums or people who believe they can communicate to the other side, it doesn't stop. They don't stop. They do move on. They're living their life to the full. And your father in spirit now feels you are ready to do the same in your life. I mean, it doesn't actually mean that he's married in spirit or someone else. It's just using the symbol of a marriage and children. Think of them symbolically, not literally. Children are new possibilities and new beginnings, new chapters. And your father is sending you this powerful symbol. He knows in spirit that this is going to cause you a lot of thought, a lot of confusion. But he's doing this because it's like the shock treatment. He wants you to know he is fine. He is watching over you. He's never left you. He's alive in your heart. His life in spirit is rich and full, because by all accounts in spirit, the learning goes on. Our learning doesn't stop with this life. It goes on and on and on. And he wants exactly the same for you. He wants you to just carry that sense of new chapters, new beginnings, new possibility, and joy and celebration into your life right now. That isn't easy, because you've still got this deep hurt to process from being a child. But I do think he waited until we reached the figure 9. You add them together, 6 and 3, yeah, to show, move on, the next chapter. Okay. I want that for you, Angela, because you are an earth angel. That's the name he gave you, him and your mother, angel. He's an angel now in spirit. You need to be an angel on earth and live your life, your precious life, to the full.
1: Okay. Let's see if we can get another caller in. Ramona is in Tacoma, Washington. Ramona, you're on with Teresa Chung on Coast to Coast AM. Go ahead.
6: Hi, Ryan and Teresa. Thank you for taking my call. So the first question, I'll make it really quick. So the first question is, lately I've been having very vivid dreams to the point where when I'm waking up from those dreams, I'm feeling like it's actually happening, but I can't remember them throughout the day. what's the best thing? Is it to write it down, like right as I wake up, or...
2: Oh, I love this because I also love the symbolism of names and your name. I'm sure if you've studied it, you know, go to the symbolic roots of your names. We means counsel, protector, wise protector. And I love that you phoned in. I'm just loving the names here, Zay, Angela, Ramona. But you are having vivid dreams, but you wake up and you can't remember them. Is that what you're saying?
6: Like I can think, you know, remember, recount that, but like, say like an hour later, I can't recall anything because it's just, I have to recall.
2: Right. Okay. Okay. What you need to do, this is just basic dream work 101. The moment you wake up in the morning, can you please not leap straight out of bed? Can you just keep still for about 90 seconds, absolutely still in the position you woke up in, with your eyes closed? Because even opening your eyes, research shows that opening your eyes, blinking, even redirects the brain to the waking world and conscious activity. Because remember, you're between worlds in that early morning state. You are leaving the world of the unconscious, which is the world of your intuition, your soul, if you believe in that, and you are transitioning into the waking world, which is all about ego, activity, doing, practicality. But that precious liminal state when you wake up, it's possible that immediately when you wake up, first of all, your thoughts are going to the day ahead. And what you have to do, many of us are guilty of that, myself included. I have to train myself not to. And I tell people that first minute when you wake up is absolutely crucial, not just for dream recall, but actually for setting the tone for your day, because your brain is really moldable and receptive then. So if you do wake up, as well as recalling your dreams, flood your heart and your mind and your body with feelings of gratitude and love for yourself and excitement about the day ahead. Try and get over this default negative wiring we have of waking up a bit paranoid and anxious. So how you're waking up could be a problem. And also, if you use an alarm clock, that is the enemy of dream recall. and actually it is, because it's too sudden a transition. We need to linger a bit more in that delicious liminal state, because that's when most dream recall comes. But your dreamy mind, knowing Ramona with your name, wisdom, during the day, your dreamy mind is going to filter through because it's got a lot it wants to tell you and it's a bit frustrated. That's why it pops in through the day. It'll probably pop in through the day. It's trying to get the message across to you. Please write down your dreams on waking. Please write them down. They have important things to say. So immediately when dream memory comes in the morning, write it down. You will forget. Trust me, you will forget. Dreams are too fragile and delicate. They can't survive the real world. They need to be written down immediately. So stay still on waking. Avoid an alarm
1: clock.
2: There
1: we go.
2: And your dream will improve.
1: I know we don't have time to take another call right now, but just one quick email. Someone wants to know, if they go to sleep with the TV or radio on, does that mess with your dreams?
2: Well, actually, it can. It depends on the person you are. If you're very highly sensitive, it can lead to nightmares if what you've watched is very disturbing. But actually, your dreaming mind will sometimes use what's on the TV and feed it into your dreams. But I would not advise that, because if you watch screens at night, it will stop you sleeping healthily.
1: Oh, okay.
2: And you do need a good night's sleep to dream. Often it keeps you awake having screens on.
1: Well,
2: you know, that's
1: let's take some more calls after the break, and I know we're coming up to it. Teresa Chung is our guest, and we'll take some more calls, your calls about dreams, next on Coast to Coast AM.

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1: From the KFGO News Center, I'm Tommy Fox. The North Dakota Department of Health and Human Services announced $40 million in new grants for updating clinical equipment for rural hospitals through the Rural Health Transformation Program. The new grants must go to rural critical access, emergency hospitals, or outpatient care units in rural areas. The funding can be used to purchase equipment that specializes in advanced imaging, emergency stabilization tools, and surgical, obstetric, and oncology. The department says it anticipates dividing the funds into 20 awards of about $2 million each. Interim Health and Human Services Commissioner Pat Trainer says the awards will allow local healthcare units to provide better service closer to people's homes. Applications for the new grants are due June 30th. A West Fargo man who was reported missing in Otter Tail County was found safe. The Otter Tail County Sheriff's Office says that around 9:15 Thursday evening, a woman reported that the 20-year-old man was missing along the Otter Tail River, northwest of Battle Lake. The man was tubing on the river when he separated from his group. They searched for him for about 10 minutes before reporting it to the Sheriff's Office. The man was located unharmed, walking along a county highway. He was issued a citation for minor consumption of alcohol and returned to his group. Amy Klobuchar received the Democrat endorsement for the Minnesota governor's race yesterday morning. She won the endorsement at 12:40 a.m. yesterday morning at the party's convention in Rochester. During her 15-minute pitch to delegates, Klobuchar said she sees a transformed Minnesota under her leadership as governor, with life being more affordable, government services delivered seamlessly, and the state holding Trump officials accountable. Klobuchar's pick for lieutenant governor, former Fergus Falls Mayor Ben Shire, was also endorsed by DFL representatives. Republicans selected Kendall Qualls as their candidate for governor yesterday evening, who defeated House Speaker Lisa Daymuth for the endorsement.
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1: KFGO Weather Center forecast. Today, mostly cloudy with a chance of showers and afternoon thunderstorms with a high of 81 degrees, breezy conditions with southeast winds at 15 to 25 miles per hour. Tonight, a good chance of rain and thundershowers. Tomorrow, mostly cloudy with a chance of showers and thunderstorms in the afternoon with a high of 83. Tuesday, mostly sunny skies, high of 86. And Wednesday, mostly cloudy with showers and thunderstorms likely and a high of 84 degrees. 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
1: So happy to be with you, and we're going to try to get through as many phone calls as we can. We got a lot of people that want to talk about their dreams that are holding on the line, and the lines may be jammed by the time you call in. I understand that. 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I'll see if we can get to some more of those, and I have a few here that are lingering. By the way, we're coming up on an Emerging Artist Weekend, the first Sunday of every month, so the first Sunday would be next Sunday. 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We have a little submission form on there. 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I think that a lot of people enjoy hearing the musical creations of the very creative people of this radio program. 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All right, Teresa Chung is our guest, and she is a dream expert. 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
1: 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And if you want to email me, RyanRecker at coasttocoastam.com. Teresa Chung is our guest here tonight, and we're talking dreams. We got a lot of people waiting to talk to you, so let's try to get through a few more phone calls, Teresa, if you're ready to take those.
6: Absolutely. And Ryan, did you know it's blue moon as well at the moment? So it's perfect time for a call in, isn't it? Because the blue moon is all about heightened intuition, and it's a powerful time for manifesting and to reset your life and let go of old habits. Couldn't be a better time to talk about dream work.
1: Oh, interesting. Okay. Let's go east of the Rockies, and Nancy is in Boston. You're on Coast to Coast AM with Teresa Chung. Go ahead.
7: Hi, thank you. I've had one precognitive dream in my life when I was about 15. I dreamt a neighbor had fallen in a small space and couldn't get up, and when I called the house the next day, that's what had happened. He had fallen in the bathroom, couldn't get up. But I used to dream an awful lot when I was a kid, and I used to dream I could hover, not fly. I would hover. Mm-hmm. And then I stopped dreaming for a long, long time, about 15 years, and I just started again. But the dream I had recently was very depressing. I kept dreaming about a plane crashing into the ocean. I couldn't shake the idea of it. So I just don't understand what I'm doing with my dreams.
6: Mm. I do. May I jump in? May I have your name again? Sorry, I didn't catch it.
7: Nancy.
6: Nancy, beautiful name. I love the power of a name. Sometimes, you know, messages are hidden in our names. So go and research the symbolism of your name. Ryan, I believe yours is noble. Noble intention,
1: oh.
6: King.
1: Okay.
6: But anyway, Nancy, first of all, your precognitive dream. Thank you for highlighting that, because dreams are potentially precognitive. And I would urge anyone who has a dream about a neighbor or a friend or a loved one falling or anything like that happening to maybe just message them the next day and say, hey, I dreamt about you. Are you okay? There's no harm done. There's no harm done at all. And actually, people feel very flattered when you say that they dreamt about you. It could be something symbolic, that, you know, a change of mindset. It could not be literal. But occasionally, as I said, dreams are so mysterious, they defy a hardcore set of rules. So I love the fact that you have had a potentially precognitive dream that actually did play out. Treasure that. And I love the fact also that you are dreaming again after hovering for many years. You are flying again in your dreams, quite literally with a plane. Now, let's look at the symbolism of that. A plane is all about ambitions and the direction your life is heading in. Actually, this is a dream decoding tip. Anytime a vehicle like a car or a plane or a train appears in your dreams, it's about the direction you're taking in life and where you're heading. So look at the direction of the dream vehicle. But you're in the sky. This is flight. This is aspiration, transition, and progress. I'm not sure why such a dream should panic you. Of course, you will say, well, the plane crashes. It crashes into the sea. And crashes in dreams are always fear of failure, imposter syndrome, loss of control, disappointment, and the fear of change. But change in life is the only thing that doesn't change. It's the only constant. We should, all of us fear change so much, but actually we should celebrate it, because change is life. But your plane is crashing into the ocean. That's wonderful, because the ocean is a symbol of creativity, mystery, wild intuition. So your change of direction is actually you're diving deep beneath the surface for deeper meaning. I would actually be very happy about this dream. I want you to close your eyes at some point today, revisit that dream, and when your plane, and go back into the dream in your mind's eye, when the plane goes in the ocean, I want you to imagine that you grow fins and you're swimming in the ocean, and it's a joyful experience. Rescripting your dreams actually in the waking daydream state is very, very powerful thing to do. A lot of the people don't realize that. And I would encourage children who have nightmares, parents who are worried about their children waking up with nightmares, to get their children to do that in their waking life, to go back into the nightmare scenario and then sit in the director's seat and re-script the dream, because this will show you a very important truth. Dreams don't happen to you. They are created by you. They are all about you, and they are for you. And if you understand that you can actually direct your dreams, we didn't touch on lucid dreaming, which is the way to do that. You can actually direct your dreams. This dream isn't happening to you. It's happening for you because it has a message. You are crashing into the ocean for a reason in that dream, because the ocean, what lies beneath, the mystery there in the darkness, because the darkness is where everything grows, is what you need to embrace. And please, Nancy, don't fear change. Change, as I say, is the only thing in life that doesn't change. And a lot of us try to cling on to situations, relationships, mindsets that have been fine when they happened, but they've now outgrown their purpose. You need to shed skins. Change is very important for your personal and spiritual growth. And your name, Nancy, it actually, I just looked it up as I was talking. It means grace. It means favored. So you are the favored one. Just go and celebrate your name. What a beautiful name to be called grace and favor. Yeah?
1: It's wonderful. Let's take another call on the wild card line. Jim is in Alberta, Canada. Jim, you're on Coast to Coast AM. Go ahead.
8: Hey, Ryan, Teresa. Yeah, it's Tim in Alberta. Boy, Teresa, I hope you're sitting down because synchronicity just hit. Two callers ago, died with a fisherman. The lady, the last caller, plane crashing in the ocean. A year and a half ago, on Coast to Coast, Nick Begich from Alaska was on the show, and his dad went missing. It was a senator went missing on a flight from Anchorage to Juneau in 1972, and it was never found. So it was either in the mountains or the ocean, crashed in one of those places. But so that night, before I went to bed, I wrote a little note on my bedroom wall beside my pillow. I just said, I identified the aircraft number, people aboard. I said, ask simply, is this aircraft in the water, or is it on land? And I had a dream that night. I don't have to close my eyes. A year and a half ago, I was standing on the ocean, looking around. I saw some features and a creek and some stuff. And I'm just saying stuff for now. I know what it was because I actually worked with that stuff. But anyways. Yeah, so because of that stuff, I did a Google search with a question. The question said yes, and then I looked through Google Earth, and OMG, I zoomed in, and I saw exactly where I sat, exactly where I was standing, beside the creek, the mountain, all of this. So I guess that's an answer to my dream, but maybe this summer we can get some Alaskans. I don't want to disclose the location and coast to coast, and maybe we can just look in that area.
6: Oh, my word. I mean, I'm just homing in on the symbol of the creek as well, because that's not like an ocean, which is more sort of overwhelming. It tends towards to pour more patience and gradual healing, I would suggest. Learning to go with the flow rather than forcing outcomes, but the synchronicities. And is your name Jim or Tim? I couldn't quite hear.
8: It's Timothy. Tim.
6: Timothy. Oh, I'm Tim. So glad. That means valued by God. Again, look to your name. It means valued by on high. Again, I believe you were meant to call in, and I love the synchronicity of the ocean dream that you're mentioning. You are clearly highly precognitive, highly visionary. Please write down your dreams. Please keep believing in their power to heal you from the inside out and point you in the right direction. The only thing with your dream that is immediately coming out to me is that this is more a slow burn thing rather than a sudden revelation. I would say patience, more gradual, moving from one phase of life to another, with more consideration and more diligence and just more slow. Be the tortoise, not the hare, if you know that fable. The tortoise won the race in the end. Everyone thought the hare would win, but the tortoise took it slow and got to smell the roses along the way. That's what's coming across to me. I hope that's helpful.
1: Okay, very good. Let's go to the first-time caller line. And Terry is in Ontario, Canada. We have a lot of Canadian callers into the show tonight. Terry, you're on Coast to Coast AM. Go ahead.
9: Hi, I was calling. This is my first time calling, a long-time listener. But tonight, just really touched base. The dream that I keep having, it really upsets me. I have a dream that, like a close family member, somebody is, I walk up and I can see them that they have passed on, like they'll be in the casket and stuff laid out. And this person would still be alive at the time, but within 1 to 2 weeks from me having these dreams, that family member or close friend does pass away. And it's always really bothered me, and I don't know why I have these dreams and why it's like as a prerequisite of something that is going to happen.
6: Oh, Terry, I'm so glad you called in. And also, I love, again, the synchronicity, because I'm Teresa and they share the same name root. And we are the workers, the harvesters. We bring things to harvest. And you are closing this call in a sublime way, talking about your precognitive dreaming mind. I know this scares you. So you're thinking, if I have a dream, it's going to play out. But I want you to know that there's nothing you can do. This is not your fault if the dream of someone you care about in a casket plays out. All you can do is be aware that this is a potential future. I mean, it is a potential future for all of us, you know, being in a casket one day. So please don't fear that. Don't think there's anything wrong with you. Actually, there's everything right with you. Your dreaming mind is super sensitive, super telepathic, super empathetic. You are a dreaming being having a human experience. So please don't fear these dreams. I know they may make you sad sometimes, but death is as much a part of life as everything else. We all must pass. This too must pass. But please write down your dreams and actually see when they haven't been precognitive, because sometimes you'll have had a dream and it hasn't played out. I want you to start working like a dream detective and to go through your dream journal and actually see when it played out, because you've probably honing in on those times when it did. But I'm sure you've had other dreams of people who've passed on and they didn't in waking life, or things happening and they didn't play out. And you've just homed in on the sort of like the psychic hits, as it were. And I'd like you to try and see if you can find some common factors, some common symbols that appear, and start becoming a dream detective for your own dreams. It's fascinating. You will realize how endlessly fascinating your dreaming mind is. And everyone listening, I would love that everybody could think of themselves as a detective of their own dreams. Dreams are kind of like a mystery waiting for you to go in there and find the hidden clues, the emotional breadcrumbs, the symbolic DNA, and be like a detective. And when you have that approach to your dreams, this sort of magical, curious, self-aware, compassionate approach to your dreams, guess what happens? It has a knock-on effect in your waking life, because you suddenly start, and I found that actually in my waking life, I start interpreting everything like a dream. You've probably heard with these call-ins, I'm looking for patterns and synchronicities and symbols, meanings behind names. And you start applying that magical approach to life, to your dream work, to your waking life. And you begin to realize that we are in a kind of a waking dream, and both are real. Both have so much to show us and reveal to us night after night, day after day. And we are a soul 24/7. People think sometimes when they fall asleep and dream that they switch off, stop being you. You don't. You carry on being you. You're just in a different state of consciousness. And the problem with dream work is a lot of people don't understand the language of their unconscious. So I would urge everyone, check out my Dream Dictionary A to Z if you're interested in dream decoding, where you will start to learn the universal archetypal language of dream work. But an important caveat here, and I must say this, your personal response to a dream symbol matters more than the universal. I can only give you the universal and my perspective archetypal from my decades of dream research. And that's good for kickstarting symbolic thinking. But the best dream decoder and the best dream book you will ever read is the one you write yourself every night, that dream journal. It's magic. Put it beside your bed tonight or when you go to sleep, everyone listening, so that it's the last thing you see. That's like a subliminal clue. And then it's the first thing you see when you wake up. And write down whatever's on your mind. And if no symbols or stories appear, and they don't always do, poor dream recall happens to us all, write down how you feel, because emotion is the language of dreams. And how you feel actually will have been the result of a dream you've had. It will have been the emotional backdrop.
1: Okay, well, we only have a couple more minutes here. I don't know if we have time for another call. If we make this super quick,
6: did you Tim want to talk in about Golden AI Valley. Sorry.
1: Oh, you know what? That's an interesting thing, because the whole AI thing, I meant to
10: talk to you about the AI.
6: AI dreams.
1: It's a weird thing. Maybe in a minute here. What's your thought on AI?
6: AI, well, it's mirroring us. It's mirroring our creativity. It's learning from us all the time. But the big question is, can machines dream? Well, they don't have emotions, so they can't yet. They're learning how to mimic emotions. They can only dream in data because they're mirroring our state, you know. So don't panic. But, who knows? One day, if they do learn how to dream, that means they've kind of unlocked the mystery and the secret of life.
1: That's the telltale sign.
6: AI, there's a lot of fear. Actually, what AI is doing is it's pushing us to be more human because we're trying to differentiate ourselves. It's a bit like a race because AI is so clever and so logical and learning from us. But what it's actually doing at the same time, it's pushing us to find, well, what would be the really human content here? What is something that an AI couldn't put in that only a human can? And I think that's positive because it's making us dig deep right to our soul and our heart and invest in whatever we do in our work. The human factor, we're really thinking more about what it is to be human, to differentiate ourselves. So for me, that's positive. And of course, dreams are very human.
1: I'll tell you, these nights, they go by so fast, and I feel like we can keep going. But Teresa Chung, thank you so much for joining us. Again, what's the website address?
6: www.teresachung.com, at the Teresa Chung on Instagram, and you can also hear me weekly live on UK Health Radio, The Healing Power of Your Dreams.
1: Thank you so much. I know there's a lot of listeners that got a lot out of this. I got a lot out of this. Teresa, thank you so much again, and I'm sure people will be messaging you. And we got a lot of people that called in that didn't get a chance, and I understand, and I'm sorry, but go look her up online, and maybe you'll get another chance here in the future. Well, so many people to thank, and Adam Thompson, Gina Salvetti, Stephanie Smith, Michael Cosio, Donna Walker, Dan Galanti, Tom Danheiser, Sue Trakis, Bill May, Sean Lottasewer, Lex Lonehood, my mentor, Phil Tower, and of course, the legends that make this all possible, George Norrie, Art Bell, and you for listening. I'm Ryan Recker for Coast to Coast AM. I hope to talk to you again tomorrow night. We'll see you soon.

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5: 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Maybe It Takes Two is doing another tournament and you have the winning answer. 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
11: ABC News, I'm Dave Packer. The federal judge overseeing President Trump's lawsuit against the IRS is considering reopening the case over the terms of its $1.8 billion settlement for a so-called anti-weaponization fund. And another setback for the president.
12: The majority of musicians slated for the Trump-backed event celebrating America's 250th now pulling out. The president now saying he'll hold a rally on Wednesday on the National Mall to replace the planned concerts.
11: ABC's Selena Wang. The driver in Friday's deadly bus crash just south of Washington, D.C. has been charged with two counts of involuntary manslaughter in Paris. A celebration erupted into violence Saturday after Paris Saint-Germain scored the Champions League title win over Budapest. It started out as a victory party in the streets, quickly grew into thousands of people, reports of vandalism, cars set ablaze, and an injured police officer, at least 45 people detained. This is ABC News. Southern Command says a U.S. airstrike on an alleged drug smuggling boat in the Eastern Pacific killed three men on Saturday. A sonic sound heard over a large part of New England Saturday afternoon. It was like thunder, but a little different. And many Bostonians reported hearing the barrier-breaking boom. Reporter Ariel Mitropoulos from ABC affiliate WCVB spoke to someone who might know what it was.
13: Dr. John Ebel from the Weston Observatory believes that this was a meteor breaking through the lower part of the atmosphere.
14: This was probably a piece of space rock.
13: Most of the tools at the Weston Observatory that monitor earthquakes didn't pick up anything related to this, but one of their instruments did pick up the loud boom sound that we heard.
14: If it's like half a mile across, it would be like the rock that wiped out the dinosaurs about 65 million years ago.
13: He says it's not unusual for space rocks to make it through the atmosphere, but they usually burn up. This meteor still made it through, which is why so many of us heard it.
11: It comes just days after another mysterious boom shook parts of South Carolina. Dave Packer, ABC News.
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18: Hey, it's Tyler Axness, host of Afternews Live. 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

0: from the Great Lakes on the other side of Erie. I'm Ryan Renker, your host tonight on Coast to Coast AM, and we have a big show for you. Michelle Freed is a remote viewer, connects to the beyond with her remote viewing. She can look at past lives. That'll be an interesting one. I'm curious how the open lines will go in the second half of the interview. Also on the show tonight is Teresa Chung. We'll talk about dreams and nightmares and the signs of the afterlife. We have a lot to get to. And if you want to reach me at any time, feel free to give me an email, ryanrenker@coasttocoastam.com. And there's so many things going on in the world today. It's been a few weeks since I posted, and there's been a lot of news since then. NASA's going to be building a moon base. How do I sign up to be the first broadcaster on the moon? If they set up a moon radio station, don't you think Coast to Coast AM should be the show that it broadcasts? I think it should be. Anyone else experience these shockwaves this week? South Carolina on Thursday nights, I think, was the first I heard of it. And it would have been maybe 5 p.m. local time there on Thursday. And everyone said, what were those booms? Where did they come from? Why are we hearing them? And then today I go on social media on Twitter. I'm on there at Ryan Renker if you want to look me up. And they're saying in the Boston area, Rhode Island, there's more booms. What was that shaking? It doesn't seem like an explosion. What is going on? And to have just within a couple of days, a couple of these shockwaves hit, and they're talking about meteors, something probably breaking up in the atmosphere. I get it. And that's a very likely scenario. Maybe the takeaway that I have is that if there was a big one, we're talking Armageddon style coming down, and they knew about it, they wouldn't tell you. It just makes me wonder, how did they not know if something is that big and can get into our atmosphere? Someone had to have noticed something and said nothing. So if the big one is coming, you're going to, how are you going to find out about it? After it hits, that's when you're going to find out about it, unfortunately. Michelle Freed is our guest. She's a remote viewer. I'm looking forward to having a conversation with her on Coast to Coast AM. Don't go anywhere.
1: Everyone forgets things now and then, a name, a word, why you walked into a room. It happens to all of us. But when those slips start happening more often, it might be time to support your brain health in a more targeted way. That's where Serifolin Brain Wellness comes in. 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
1: And welcome back to Coast AM. I'm Ryan Recker. Joining us now is a remote viewer and an instructor, Michelle Freed. Welcome to the show.
2: Thank you. It's good to be here. Hi, Ryan. One thing I wanted to bring up is if there is a moon base and you will be the first host, I want to be the first guest.
1: Great. Okay. If we're putting in the request now, because I think we may have to notify NASA we're interested. It takes a long time for the government to do anything. So
2: yeah, I agree.
1: I think Coast to Coast will be around by the time it finally is made. And I hope I'm still around by the time it's still made. Michelle, I have to guess when you tell people you're a remote viewer, people find out you're a remote viewer. A lot of people probably have the same reaction, which is, how come you just don't go out and solve all the mysteries of the world? Can't you just solve crimes all day, help people out? And I know it's not how it works, but I got to imagine that's like the first thing people want to know.
2: Yeah, that's very true. And I had a discussion with Joe McMonagle. I'm sure you've heard of him.
1: Sure.
2: And he said to me, if you want to be a world-class remote viewer, then you have to give up what it is to be human. And I was just like, what? What are you saying? And basically what he meant by that was that if we have our left brain and our right brain operating in our heads, and the left brain is looking at all the patterns and is associated with perception and how we see the world and how different people wear different glasses and see it from a different perspective. And the right brain, which I call the subconscious, is responsible for basically feeling around the world, which that doesn't get dirty because you feel what you feel and it's most accurate. And most of us cannot balance the left and the right because we need the left to exist. So in my classes that I teach, we have a little exercise where we imagine a gauge and we, you know, use like a visualization of a gauge. And what we do is like turn the knob to down the left brain when we're going to remote view and turn up the right brain. And then like if you're doing your taxes, you turn up your left brain and turn down your right brain. And that seems to help a lot of people kind of, you know, do that. But we still have not perfected it. But I think over time, our minds will be more open. Our minds will learn communication between the left and the right brain and be able to be more accurate. But if you look at ARV, associative remote viewing, where they're looking at binary targets, that they are starting to collect statistics on it, and they are doing really well. They could be up to 90%, 72% hit rate on things. And by the way, before we move on, I just wanted to, we lost a remote viewer, Marty Rosenblatt, and he had contributed so much to the remote viewing world, and he passed away last night. And it's just, you know, kind of sad to lose these guys, and because they really laid the foundation for us. So I just wanted to say that.
1: No, I'm sorry to hear that. I'm glad that we're able to give him some recognition here tonight. So ButterflyEffectCenter.com, and you mentioned some of your classes and things like that. When you talk about remote viewing, what are you accessing? Because some people wonder, Is it a real-time thing? Are you able to look at something as it's happening anywhere in the world? Some people would say in the universe. But are you able to do that, or is it more or less you're getting a sense of something that could have happened or could happen in the future?
2: Well, everything is set up in a protocol. So there's a kind of remote viewing that I unofficially named intuitive remote viewing. And then the other remote viewing, which I do, which was, I guess, started through the military, and it's more of a protocol, and you go through phases and you have pen and paper and things like that. The intuitive remote viewing would be, for example, if somebody said, oh, I wonder what my sister is doing right now. And then they kind of tune in and they can kind of report what images they're getting or what hits in their mind that they're getting. In remote viewing or controlled remote viewing, we have a process that we follow. And part of that process is that we set it up almost like a scientific project. It comes from the military, of course. So everything has to be, you know, T's crossed and I's dotted. And so we start with an intention or the secret question, which is something that the viewer has no clue what it is. And that's mm-hmm. when you put a specific cue for them. So for example, say we're looking for a missing person. The secret question would be sketch and describe the current location of so-and-so, or sketch and describe the current condition of so-and-so. And that way you're talking about current. So when they're sitting and doing their session, they're tuning into the current time. But you can also do other things where you can say, go back to the past and on a specific date or something like that, and describe the pyramids or just about anything. So you can actually move back and forward in time. We also use a timeline. So if we're looking at a specific event, we can look at before the event, the actual event, and then after the event.
1: Okay. I don't want you to take this the wrong way. Are drugs ever involved in, I can say this on different levels. You can look at it as coffee, for example, if you're heavily caffeinated, does that help? Mm-hmm. Or does it go even further because you hear about some of the government programs and how they may have induced some viewers to try to get more vivid reaction? So when you do it, or the people that you know do it, are you trying to be completely sober of the body and mind, or do you need a little bit of a stimulant perhaps to get things going?
2: Yeah. So I will tell you with this kind of a little story or an experiment. I love to experiment. I'll come up with an idea in my mind and go, hey, let's try it. So I was actually at Monroe Institute, and I don't know if you've ever been there or know anything about it, but they're basically teaching you outer body experiences and things like that. It's a week course, and I felt very lightheaded all the time. I had a feeling that, you know, when you're in a new place, you just feel like you're kind of out of it a little bit because everything's overwhelming. I'm sure you felt like that before. And I wondered, when you remote view, are you grounded or are you out of your body when you're remote viewing? So we had a person there that did, something called muscle testing, which I'm a little skeptical about it, but I wasn't really sure much about it. But what she did was we decided to set up an experiment where she tests our muscles before and after we do a session. And so she had us lay down on the ground, and she did her thing, and she said, yeah, you're out of your body. And we're like, okay. So we go and we do our thing, and then we go and lay down again, and she's like, oh, you guys are grounded. And I was really surprised, because I thought for sure when you're remote viewing, you would be out of your body, because sometimes we're bilocating, you know, we're projecting our subconscious to a location. And so I'm like, wow, that really surprised me. I didn't realize we were grounded. But I know that there are people out there that have experimented with probably cannabis and other things. And I don't think that they were really successful with it. There is a method of remote viewing, like it's called extended remote viewing, where you're not necessarily sitting with pen and paper. You're kind of in a deep trance and you have a monitor that kind of guides you through the session. That maybe being on something might help with that. But in my experience, I would never want to take anything. I want to be grounded.
1: Okay. What about like in the TV show Stranger Things, where she goes into a pod with salt water? So can the atmosphere really heavily help you or hurt you depending on where you are?
2: Well, the idea of it was that it's a deprivation tank. So,
1: right.
2: So I've been part of an experiment at Virginia State where, you know, they put those caps on your head and they're testing your brain while you're remote viewing. And sure. They locked us in a Faraday cage. And so what they're doing is they want you in a, like if you can be in the purest state where there's no noise coming in, plus your training is actually teaching you not to get in your own way. Because like I said in the beginning, our left brain wants to pull us in a familiar direction. And we have to kind of retrain the way our brain works and focus on what do things feel like? What do I sense? And so a lot of times throughout the session, we train our students to say, what do I hear? What do I taste? What do I smell? What does this feel like? And so when you have no light and no, you know, everything, sound and everything is gone, I think you can focus better.
1: Okay. Michelle Fried is our guest here. What kind of success stories have you had remote viewing? Do any come to mind that you'd like to share as in, wow, that is what you would like to accomplish every time?
2: Yeah, I do actually have something that happened recently. And it is, it just reinforces my mission I want the police department and detectives and everyone to call us first, not as a last resort. And, you know, I think police departments are starting to become a little more open, 'cause I know that they won't advertise it, but I do know that they hire psychics and things like that. And recently I was in Oklahoma with some friends, that are ex-state troopers and, one is ex-SWAT, and they are also remote viewers. And they asked us if we wanted to, get certified in statement analysis, which I thought would be a really good skill to have with remote viewing. So we were really happy to do that. And the cops, we were learning along with the cops. And they asked if we could, you know, come in the next day and tell us a little bit about remote viewing. So I put together a really quick 1-hour PowerPoint, and I had to make sure that when I speak with them, I speak in their language, because I didn't want them to get turned off by me saying, you know, psychic or woo woo or anything like that. So I just kind of spoke in terms of, you know, your gut feeling or your intuition. Mm-hmm. Because they could relate to that, and it was a good way for us to be on the same page. So they took to it real well, and we did a little fun game, and they did great. And so recently we were there, and we were just visiting these friends, and we get a phone call, emergency phone call from the police department, saying we have a missing person. And so we all just dropped what we were doing and got to work, grabbed paper. We didn't know anything. We just knew it was a missing person. And so we did our thing, handed in all our sessions. And our sessions actually helped them find this guy who had written a suicide note. And we found him just in time. He was a fellow, I think he was in the military at some point, so it may have been connected to PTSD or something. And so the police were able to kind of talk him down, and we feel like we had in some small way helped to save his life, and now he can get the help he needs. So we do that lots of times. It's not just a one-time thing, but a lot of times we help, and a lot of times to me, it is a success if we find, you know, unfortunately, a body, because it brings closure to people.
1: Wow. So in instances like that, the police will come to you with information, and you were mentioning it before, they don't give you a lot of details. They want to try to see if what you're doing is honest. Are they kind of testing you in a way when they come to you?
2: Sometimes they do. And this is an area that a lot of remote viewers go back and forth on, whether you should be completely blind to the target or not. And I am kind of in the middle of that, because number one, I'm from the belief that everybody can remote view, and that we don't need to prove that we're psychic or this is really happening, because we have so much evidence written in paper, dated. We have a ton of evidence. So in my opinion, we don't really need to, prove it anymore. What I think is important is that we understand that other people do need that. But a lot of the police and detectives, they need this information as quick as possible. And sometimes remote viewing, we would be stuck describing something that they already know about the case. And so taking a shortcut to the parts that they don't know, a very well-trained remote viewer that can separate their biases would do really well with that, because then they're not wasting time describing something they already know.
1: Wow. So you think I could even remote view if I tried?
2: Absolutely. Absolutely.
1: Really? Well, I'm sure there's people here. Well, maybe after the break, you can teach me a technique to test it out. I think there's a lot of people here that may have tried and failed. Maybe they were doing it wrong. Maybe they just didn't try hard enough. Maybe they didn't try long enough. Maybe if they would have kept going down that path. Our guest here is Michelle Freed. And if you have a question for Michelle, she'll take some of your questions in the next hour. But if you want to email me, ryanrecker@coasttocoastam.com. Michelle Freed, you can find her online, butterflyeffectcenter.com. And perhaps maybe you want to learn some techniques for yourself or take a class. That'd be a good place to start. I'm Ryan Recker. This is Coast to Coast AM. Don't go anywhere.

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1: From the KFGO News Center, I'm Tommy Fox. Nine people escaped serious injury after two separate rollover crashes on Interstate 94 east of Valley City Friday. The first rollover was reported shortly after 9 Friday morning in the westbound lane of I-94 when a vehicle hauling a camper blew a tire and rolled near mile marker 300. All four occupants escaped serious injury and were treated for cuts and bruises. The second rollover was reported just before 2 p.m. in the eastbound lane of I-94 near the Oriska rest stop. The five people in the vehicle suffered non-life-threatening injuries following the rollover. The crashes are being investigated by the Highway Patrol. The Valley City Rural Fire Department assisted with the Highway Patrol, along with the Barnes County Sheriff's Office and Barnes County Ambulance, who all responded to both scenes to help. Former Navy SEAL Adam Schwarzy has been given the Republican endorsement for the U.S. Senate race in Minnesota. Schwarzy won on the sixth ballot with 62% of the vote. Former sports broadcaster Michelle Tafoya finished second. The Senate race is to fill the seat vacated by the retiring DFL Senator Tina Smith. Republicans also endorsed Tad Jude for Secretary of State and Nate George for State Auditor. The GOP selected Kendall Qualls as their candidate for governor yesterday evening at their convention in Duluth. Qualls defeated House Speaker Lisa Daymuth for the endorsement. A Wilmer, Minnesota man is now charged with DUI, fleeing, and reckless driving after leading police on a chase in Richland County. The sheriff's office says Wahpeton police tried to stop a vehicle driven by 25-year-old Trenton Mulvin, but he drove off. Police followed Mulvin west on Highway 13 and then onto Interstate 29, where sheriff's deputies joined the chase. The chase reached speeds up to 115 miles an hour. The sheriff's office says Mulvin was arrested after his vehicle left the interstate and crashed into a slough.
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1: KFGO Weather Center forecast. Today, mostly cloudy with a chance of showers and afternoon thunderstorms with a high of 81 degrees, breezy conditions with southeast winds at 15 to 25 miles per hour. Tonight, a good chance of rain and thundershowers. Tomorrow, mostly cloudy with a chance of showers and thunderstorms in the afternoon with a high of 83. Tuesday, mostly sunny skies, high of 86. And Wednesday, mostly cloudy with showers and thunderstorms likely and a high of 84 degrees. 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
1: 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Remote viewer and instructor Michelle Freed is our guest here, and if you would like to ask Michelle a question, feel free to do that next hour by calling in, or if you want to email me, you can do it that way too. And she said that anyone can remote view. How can I remote view? How could you remote view? Maybe we'll ask Michelle about that if she can give me some tips. I don't know if I'll be successful. 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The problem I run into is that I am not committed to it. So I'm guessing there is a certain amount of commitment where you just have to keep going, keep trying until you can figure it out. And I don't know if I have that in me, honestly. So maybe there's some shortcuts, which I'm guessing there's not, but we'll talk to Michelle about that. 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

0: 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I'm Ryan Recker. If you want to email me, ryanrecker@coasttocoastam.com. Remote viewer and instructor, Michelle Freed, joining us. And Michelle, before the break, you said anyone can remote view. How can I remote view? And let's just say this. If you were to give me some tips and ways to see if I'm capable of doing this, how could you tell someone listening tonight wouldn't use those same tips for evil as opposed to good, as in they would use it to invade someone's privacy or learn secrets that weren't meant for them? So it seems like if anyone can do it, it also opens up the door for anyone to do it wrong.
1: Oh, that's a good point. So in my class, we talk a lot about the ethics of it, just like any other kind of psychic modalities or even Reiki or anything. You always need to ask permission, things like that. But there are exceptions to that, like if it's somebody in the public eye or something like that, you know, there's a little leeway for that. In terms of like tips, the one thing that I will say, because it's actually a 6-week course and it gets very into things, but a couple things that I can tell you is the first thing is that when people come to my class, their expectation is that if I tell them that you're going to remote view a photo that I'm going to show you after you're done with your session, and they are going to expect to see that actual photo. So it doesn't work that way. It comes in bits and pieces, because what we're doing is breaking down information into, because we want to separate from that perception or subjectiveness. Is that a word? I don't know, but subjective. I make up words all the time. So basically we want to steer away from that. And again, that's when Joe said it's giving up, you know, what it is to be human. And so on our way doing that, it's like a martial art. A lot of people use that. It's, you keep practicing. And when you get your feedback, you learn, oh, I see where my mind was trying to direct me in a different way. And I'll give you an example. In 2019, we were hired by Homeland Security, and they, we didn't know, number one, that it was Homeland Security, and number two, we didn't know what the target was. But I can tell you now, because now I know. But so it was Homeland Security, and they wanted to know the top threats of the 2020 Olympics. So we were looking at this a whole year before. So we were reaching into the future. So again, this answers your question that you can go into the future. And we were doing a session and following our protocol. And when I first jumped into the session, I was kind of getting a land and water face, land and water together, interfaith. And then I was getting some kind of, it didn't feel like an explosion or anything like that. It just seemed like chaos, like debris everywhere. And maybe it was weather. I didn't know. I didn't want to make an assumption or anything. So I just kind of reported what was coming to me. And that's one of the, another skill that, I would tell you is that when you get into the zone, that you keep your analytical mind away and you just report whatever comes to you, even if it's the craziest, wackiest thing, you just put it on paper. People start filtering these things out because they're like, no, I wouldn't be that. No, you don't want to do that at all. You just want to report everything. My session started going into another direction where it was talking about computers and a computer virus and all that stuff. And so the next years, oh, so we turned in our sessions because it was a year before we wouldn't get feedback, right? So we just waited. And then in 20, probably 2021, I was in the kitchen doing my dishes and I was like, wait, whatever happened with that session on the Olympics? And then I realized, wait a minute, I said in my session it was a computer virus, but one of the things that held up the Olympics was a virus. It just wasn't a computer virus. And so I learned, like, I made an assumption because it was the furthest thing from my mind. Who would have thought in 2019 that there would be, you know, a virus or something like that?
0: Pandemic, yeah.
1: Exactly.
0: You know, when you mentioned too analytic, that's the problem I think I would run into, because I'm a very analytic mind, and it's to a fault where someone will say, what's your favorite food? And I'll have to think, okay, now I need to really sit down and figure this out. Right. As opposed to just saying whatever comes top of mind. So trying to get this out, as in put the analytic side away and just let it flow. I don't know if that barrier is so high that it would take me too long to write down anything productive. I feel like this would almost be a non-starter for me. So how long does it normally take? Like, when you get into this zone, you get into this process, you have a pen and paper, and you're trying to focus on something. Do you just immediately start writing things down, or does it take some time to get into it?
1: Yeah, because the way that it's set up, it's set up in a way where you have to write something down. The first thing I wanted to address with the analytical mind is, welcome to my world. When I first learned, right now I call myself a recovering perfectionist, because everything always had to be perfect, and everybody in the remote viewing world would like make fun of me and said, oh, Michelle has to have a nice little bow on her sessions, and, you know, and because it just had to be perfect and I had to be right. My very first session that I worked on took me 6 hours because I couldn't get over it, but I was very motivated and I really felt like this is something I could do. And I like the idea that we're blind. So it feels very, it feels, you know, authentic because you can prove it. You know what I mean? Because you have pictures, you have this, you have other people. I don't want to like go lean into the fact that it's scientific totally, but it has a lot of scientific qualities to it because you're blind. And then let's see, you asked about, what was the other half of the question that you asked?
0: Well, you talk about how long it takes and the barriers that are up. And I find that it would almost be a non-starter for me. So even if I were to sit down and try to do this, and how would I even know I'm right? If I were to just blindly go into this and saying, okay, I want to find Nancy Guthrie's mom, how would I even know what to do with that information or if any of it was right?
1: Well, you would find out after you're done with your session. So, you know, so if you were tasked, you know, somebody said, okay, we want you to work on a missing person case. Already you're going to know, like, I think it's very ethical to make sure people know, because they could see things or witness or, you know, experience things that are not comfortable. So I definitely want them to know, but that's really all they would know. And there's a billion missing people, right? So, you would just follow what the procedure is. And, it's really the way that each page is set up takes you, it's designed to take you deeper and deeper, and everything, all the information, it starts out fragmented. And then as you progress through your session, things start to coalesce and make sense. And then at the very end, you write a summary and then you get your feedback. And then once you get your feedback and you're like, oh, and then you can line things up with what you collected, the data that you collected from your session. Does that
0: And I kind of misspoke when I said Nancy Guthrie's mom. It's Savannah Guthrie's mom, Nancy Guthrie.
1: Right. That's a very, I knew what
0: a famous case. And I think that's what a lot of people say. They say, okay, how could there be so many remote viewers and this giant mystery that everyone's trying to solve is still unsolved? And people look at that and they doubt. They say, well, maybe you can't. Maybe this thing is, you know, not as powerful. And I think one of the very first things that you said as we started the interview is that we're still trying to learn how to use this. And there's still a lot to be learned when it comes to remote mm-hmm. viewing.
1: Right, exactly. And another thing is you're assuming, you're AOLing what we call analytical overlay. You're assuming that people are not using remote viewers. There could be people using remote viewers and they're just not telling anybody, which is a very common thing. You'd be very surprised how many people mm-hmm. are using remote viewers that you would never imagine. So I don't mean you, but whoever is feeling that way, it is an assumption that they're not using it. I think that, you know, we worked on, do you remember the Murdaugh case?
0: Sure. That was another very popular one.
1: Yeah. So we worked on that one. We in fact, a lady named Rebecca Pittman wrote a book. It's a huge book on it. She went to every trial, every court date, everything, and wrote a book. And then she was so fascinated with what we got that she added a chapter. And I put a compilation of all our student sessions in that book. So I forgot the name of it. Murdaugh, I don't know, but it's by Rebecca Pittman. And there's a whole chapter in there with the information that we got. So that was cool. And then we also worked, I have a team that I work with, and we worked on, the Moscow, Idaho, right? Moscow, mm-hmm. Idaho with the college students got murdered. Remember that one?
0: That's another big case.
1: Yeah. So we worked on that one too. So, we have worked on those, but like nobody told anybody that, you know, remote viewers were helping them. And then, I don't know if you're aware that another gentleman named Stefan Schwartz, he helped, locate Saddam Hussein.
0: And oh, I don't, okay.
1: Yeah. So I don't know, you know, it's not ready for.
0: Well, that was the spider hole, Saddam Hussein, where the final spot where they found him.
1: Right. Right.
0: Oh, okay. So that's. Yeah, that's a whole different type of remote viewing, which is very fascinating that, you know, when I think about the government's involvement, and I know you can look at it broadly and say local police stations, sure, but when you're talking about remote viewing targets like Saddam Hussein, are they still using remote viewing in that way? Do you think military is using it today to try to find leaders in Iran or, you know, things like that before they perhaps strike a target?
1: I don't know, but if I were to make a guess, I believe, in my opinion, that they've moved on to surpass remote viewing using technology, because technology seems to be coming into play right now. We have there is a conference that's coming up called CyGames International. Mm-hmm. And I'm not sure if you were able to interview anybody there, but there is something called MindSight, where people are wearing a mask and they're trained to be able to see. And that I first saw that and I thought for sure that there's a hole in there and they can't see. But then I took some training and I'm like, oh, I understand how this works now. I'm still skeptical on some of the stuff, like how they can actually read a piece of paper. But picking up a color or some kind of sensory thing makes sense to me now that I kind of looked at it. But they're also looking at telepathy and psychokinesis and all that stuff. And a lot of it has technology associated with it to kind of boost what we already have.
0: Okay. Does smells and taste come into play here, or is it just all visual?
1: Absolutely. It's hardly visual. We are engaging our bodies into the target. So for example, and this is really, I know I'm talking a lot about crime, true crime, but we do pretty much everything. But it's the easiest example to give you. So if you perceive water at the target, and we're looking for a missing person, you want to ask yourself, what does the water taste like? And, you know, lick the water, taste the water, because we want to know, is the water salty like the ocean? Is it sweet like, you know, something in Colorado? Is it rivery? Is it minerals? You know, we want to know. That will help us figure out where, you know, a place would be where this missing person could be. It'll narrow down. Smells they come into play. You know, if something smells toxic or burnt or something like that, that can tell us a lot of stuff.
0: Okay. Can you connect to past lives?
1: Yes. That's with my students, what I've done in the past is, and they didn't know this, but I told them for a homework assignment to go to a past life and bring back a skill from that life that will help you become a better remote viewer. And that was cool.
0: Interesting.
1: Yeah, very cool.
0: So I know that we have to go to break here, but there's going to be people with all kinds of questions. What kind of questions would you like? I know sometimes people have specific questions. Would you take those, or really, what are you looking for?
1: Well, I don't do readings because it doesn't work like that. But anything that they want to know about what I teach, how they can learn, or some of the cases we worked on. And if they ask something I can't answer, I'll tell the truth. I'll just can't answer it.
0: Well, if anyone has a question for Michelle Fried, give us a call. We'll start to line those up. We're going to do that in the next hour. If you want to email me, I do keep my email open and active. RyanRecker@coasttocoastam.com. That is how you can reach me on there. Looking forward to spending another hour with Michelle Fried coming up after the break. I'm Ryan Recker. This is Coast to Coast AM. Don't go anywhere.

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7: Fargo. If this is what comes to mind when you think of a Chrysler,
8: even rich Corinthian leather, Chrysler engineering achieves fuel economy for the times.
7: These days, Chrysler is known less for leather and more for lugging the family around in minivans like the Pacifica or Voyager. But now the automaker known as Stellantis is hoping to bring new life to its old namesake at a price point for the times.
9: This is a huge deal.
7: Gabrielle Coppola covers the auto industry for Bloomberg News.
9: They are going to bring back two models that are going to be under $30,000. They're going to be, it's like the Chrysler Arrow and the Arrow Cross. And then there's going to be a step up from that called the Chrysler Airflow.
7: Coppola says Stellantis plans to introduce 11 all-new vehicles by 2030, nine of them for under $40,000. And Chrysler could be its way back into an entry-level market that's been dominated by Asian automakers for years.
9: They are recalibrating to adjust to the kind of affordability crisis that we are having in the U.S. car market right now.
7: Nathan Hager, Bloomberg Radio.
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21: This is the Bloomberg Green Report. Climate change has some developers building homes that are resilient to extreme weather and more environmentally friendly at the same time. When Hurricane Michael hit Mexico Beach on the Florida Panhandle, one house stood out among most of those around it which were wrecked. It was built on 14-foot-tall pillars. The storm left vehicles piled up to its windows, yet the house itself was unscathed except for a few lost shingles. The house's rounded shape helped it withstand the Category 5 winds that collapsed most conventional structures. Developers are not only rounding out the outside corners of their houses, they're installing solar panels snugly. Winds can't lift them, and clean power remains available to residents throughout any storm. Wetlands and native vegetation are being preserved. That reduces flooding vulnerability. And builders are using recycled or advanced construction materials that reduce energy use, as well as the need to make new material. Jeff Bellinger, Bloomberg Radio.
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24: Things are looking fantastic for the AI servers. They raised their AI server guidance by about 20%. From $50 billion for this year to $60 billion, evenly distributed, by the way. There's a broader piece to the story as well. If we look at the guidance, they raised their guidance by about $25 to $27 billion. $10 billion of the increase was AI servers, but everything

0: Neocloth and Sovereign start adding capacity. Dell is probably on the front of the line providing those that equipment.
1: Like other hardware makers, it has to grapple with higher input costs, including memory chips. Has it had to eat anything in terms of margin?
0: Dell's not absorbing it as much as we think, right? Gross margins are actually going up, as a matter of fact, and they're passing through a lot of the input costs to customers.
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3: This is Bloomberg Daybreak Weekend, our global look at the top stories in the coming week from our Daybreak anchors all around the world. 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
3: Good day to you. I'm Nathan Hager. We begin today's program with some key economic data in the U.S. The Labor Department's all-important non-farm payrolls report for the month of May is due out this Friday at 8:30 a.m. Wall Street time. For more on the numbers and their impact on Federal Reserve policy, we are joined by Bloomberg International Economics and Policy Correspondent Michael McKee. We've been looking at this labor market, talking about low hire, low fire for so long, Mike. Is this print going to be low drama?
7: Let's just say I hope you have a high tolerance for boredom, at least according to what the economists are predicting. Another low hire, low fire. The unemployment rate doesn't change. 4.3% is the forecast. And that's basically what the Fed is looking at. They're less concerned with the number of jobs created, and that will basically change as the week goes on towards the jobs number as we get additional information. But it doesn't look like we're going to have any kind of major change in the number of jobs. Remember, last month was 115,000. And at this point, because the labor force has shrunk, you need far fewer jobs to keep the unemployment rate stable. So they won't worry if we come in anywhere, say, between 50,000 and 115,000, or if it gets a little stronger, that helps them make the case for rate increases.
3: Yeah. Well, what's been keeping the labor market at this kind of simmer that we've seen over the last few months? Is it just about uncertainty around the war? Is it artificial intelligence? What do you see underneath the hood?
7: It's all of that. It's in part the fact that the labor force has shrunk, but companies just keep reporting over and over again to Fed officials that I talk to, and what we've seen in earnings reports, that they're kind of frozen at this point because they're waiting. A new round of tariffs are coming in July, and there's still the war going on, and we don't know how long that's going to last. All the analysts say if we have a ceasefire, it's still going to take a month to 2 months to get enough stuff flowing through the strait to where it needs to go to bring down prices significantly. And we're not just talking about oil prices. We're talking about things like fertilizer, aluminum, other products that haven't been able to get out of there. So companies are reluctant to make plans and staff up. And also, they're dealing, as you said, with the AI situation of, are we going to need these employees, or are we going to need add different employees somewhere else, or cut out of department because the computer can do it? So there's a lot of reasons for companies not to make any big commitments at this point.
3: Yeah, I keep coming back to that comment we heard recently from Standard Chartered CEO Bill Winters about lower value human capital and how artificial intelligence could impact the financial services business. Could we start to see some of that reflected in the Labor Department numbers that we're getting this week?
7: I don't think they're going to lay off Jamie Dimon, but it's a little early to be able to say that we are seeing that. There was less hiring.

0: hearing last month in financial services, but AI is only beginning here, and there really aren't any companies other than AI companies who have a reasonable handle on the people that they need. And we have seen a lot of AI companies announcing layoffs. So that's the one area you could watch. It's going to be a while till we see any major change in any other area.
1: Yeah, interesting to hear you mention the AI companies talking about layoffs, because they're not the only ones that have been putting out some pretty high-profile layoff announcements. How could that potentially be reflected in this month's print?
0: Well, the AI people will show up in computers and software design in terms of jobs. In terms of other jobs, it's really going to depend on whether or not you can tease out an AI effect. Don't forget that every company that doesn't do quite as well as expected tends to announce layoffs after their earnings, because they're going to right-size their business or something like that to try to bring down costs and keep the stock price up. So that's not unusual. And the other thing that happens is this is a very dynamic labor force, and there are millions of jobs lost and millions of jobs gained each month. And what we talk about is the net change. So you'll have all this stuff going on in the background, and we won't really have a good handle on what's happening for a while yet.
1: The non-farm payrolls report for May, due out this Friday, 8:30 a.m. Wall Street time. Thank you for this, Mike, as always. That's Michael McKee, Bloomberg International Economics and Policy Correspondent. Let's take a look now at some stocks making news in the week ahead. I'm Nathan Hager with Bloomberg Equities reporter Natalia Knijevich, and it looks like this Wednesday is going to be the day we see a lot of news, with a bunch of companies reporting, including Broadcom. More of the software story to be told, eh, Natalia?
2: That's right. So, yes, Broadcom reports earnings on June 3rd. The ticker is AVGO. You know, lots of expectations, of course, for this earnings report, because we've heard from CEO who said that the company expects to see sales above $100 billion next year. They also said that AI chip revenue will be at around $10.7 billion. And then if we look back at the latest earnings report, we saw that the company posted better than expected quarterly outlook. They also announced a pretty solid stock buyback program of as much as $10 billion. We know that companies have been buying back their own stocks pretty aggressively this year. Analysts are, of course, really excited by the company's AI-related revenue. We know that Broadcom expanded agreements with companies like Google and Anthropic, and it's also, you know, a good addition to multi-year visibility and contracts. We also saw, you know, some optimism across Wall Street analysts, because on Thursday, Susquehanna analysts also raised the price target on Broadcom to $490 from $450. And the stock is doing really well this year. On the year-to-date basis, as of Thursday, the stock was up by 23%. So it's a pretty solid run.
1: Yeah, nice little run there for that stock. So we'll be definitely keeping an eye on that one, along with another pretty big tech name that's had an even better run. This is CrowdStrike, also reporting Wednesday.
2: That's right. Yes. Yeah, so CrowdStrike valuation, of course, have surged this year, helped by deals to make custom chips for companies like OpenAI and Anthropic. And again, I'm going to cite the latest earnings report, because CrowdStrike shares kind of fluctuated a little bit, but the software company reported results that were in line with expectations. And we know that this stock, among other software peers, were really volatile this year, because investors were debating potential disruptions coming from AI. Cybersecurity stocks in particular were really volatile, because Anthropic announced new, you know, features in its cloud AI model that can scan different codes for vulnerabilities. So lots of debates about the sustainability of the software sector here in the United States. Nevertheless, we also see some optimism on Wall Street. On May 27th, Wedbush analyst Dan Ives raised the price target to CrowdStrike Holdings to $700. $500 from 550. He maintained outperform rating. And as of Thursday, as you mentioned, the stock has been doing really well this year. The stock was up by about 43%. So definitely outperforming broader markets.
1: Yeah, well, we know how bullish Dan Ives of Wedbush is across the AI story. So his perspective, definitely one to pay attention to. Now, before these tech and software companies report, we're going to hear from a big name in retail before the bell on Wednesday in Macy's. How are things at Herald Square these days, Natalia?
2: Yes. So, you know, I actually also go to Macy's pretty regularly. When you go to the department store, it's very crowded. Signs of, you know, any consumer concerns or recession. But the stock is flat year to date. We, of course, keep an eye on Macy's because it's also a bellwether because it's such a huge presence across the United States. So Bloomberg Intelligence analysts expect that sales may meet consensus based on transaction data. Comparable sales could be somewhere at around 1.3%. EPS could top expectations. Now, Bloomingdale sales, which is around the corner from Bloomberg office.
1: That's right.
2: Yes. So they expected that sales have risen to low to mid single digits. On the earnings call, of course, people will be watching whatever Macy's says about the progress, because they including 200 revitalized stores, all things on consumer trends, luxury spending, tariff refunds, and of course, the outlook. You know, it's interesting because Macy's management also introduced a new letter for the shape of U.S. economic growth. They expect E-shaped economic recovery.
1: Oh.
2: Where, you know, wealthy consumers are doing well, middle-income consumers hanging in, and lower-income consumers are struggling. So anyway, latest earnings report, by the way, was really good. The company reported better than expected results, but it did not help the stock price. Maybe there are lots of concerns about consumer trends going forward, maybe something that we have not seen yet.
1: Yeah, we'll have to think about new alphabet letters to talk about the economy, not just M, the ticker, K, but E. Very interesting. Thank you for this, Natalia. That is Bloomberg Equities reporter Natalia Knežević. And coming up on Bloomberg Daybreak Weekend, the EU is sending fresh funds to Ukraine. We'll discuss what comes next in the ongoing war with Russia. I'm Nathan Hager, and this is Bloomberg.
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1: This is Bloomberg Daybreak Weekend, our global look ahead at the top stories for investors in the coming week. I'm Nathan Hager in Washington. Up later in the program, we'll look to some key economic data in Australia. But first, Ukraine is now in the 5th year of its war against Russian invasion. European allies and Canada have largely taken over responsibility for financing Kyiv's military aid. The country is set to receive the first payout from an EU support package in June, followed by 2 further payments later this year. Bloomberg Daybreak Europe anchor Caroline Hepker has more.
19: Nathan, the conflict in the Middle East has pushed Ukraine down the agenda, but in June, the country is expected to start receiving 90 billion euros from the EU. The conflict in the Middle East has pushed Ukraine down the agenda, but in June, the country is expected to start receiving 90 billion euros from the EU. It's vitally needed funding, but it will finance a Ukrainian war machine which has surprised its allies with its ability to innovate. Increasingly, Ukraine's drone technology is in demand as a cost-effective alternative for both the United States and NATO. Meanwhile, Russia is having to fend off attacks on its capital, Moscow, and its refineries. Tony Halpin leads Bloomberg's coverage of Russia's government and economy and joins me now. Tony, good to speak to you. A year ago, who can forget President Trump telling President Zelensky that Russia holds all the cards in what's become a historic dressing down in the Oval Office? If Russia does hold all the cards, why is this war still going on?
20: It's a good question. I think the past year has demonstrated quite a lot for both Russia and Ukraine about how this war is evolving. A year ago when Trump said those things, it was certainly the case that Ukraine was up against it. They were just emerging from a difficult winter. There were question marks over continued US military supplies. And Russia appeared to be on the front foot and advancing slowly, if surely, in the east and south of Ukraine. Since then, quite a lot has changed. I was just recently in Kyiv, and I was really struck by the degree to which people felt a lot more confident now about their positions on the battlefield, about their ability to push back Russia. And part of that is to do with drone warfare. Their innovations in drone warfare are equalizing things on the battlefield. They're helping to make up for a shortage of manpower in comparison to Russia that Ukraine has always had. And I think they've also realized they've come through what was a really brutal winter just this last winter, by far the harshest of the war. And maybe there's some optimism related to the arrival of spring. But they saw, I think, that Russia tried to freeze them into submission. There was a sustained campaign of strikes against Ukrainian energy infrastructure all through last winter. And it didn't really work. It didn't extract any concessions from Ukraine. And at the same time, Ukraine has been busy developing its own weapons industry, developing its own drone output. And it feels now that it doesn't necessarily depend, as it did before, a year ago or so, on the to the same degree at least, on the US for weapons, that it's secured the European funding. So some of the pressure has been relieved there. As you'll remember, late last year, there was a big question mark over that. And Russia seems to be running out of answers. So they are feeling a bit more confident and think that they can stand their ground and perhaps even force Putin eventually to the negotiating table.
19: That's interesting that you report on that change in mood from having visited the country. And as you say, yes, more independence in terms of weapons manufacturing. I thought it was an extraordinary number that Ukraine saying that it could make as many as 4 million drones a year. And on the Russian side, that victory parade that is an annual event, very much pared back this year. How has Ukraine managed to hold on against, as you say, a much larger and more powerful country?
20: If you just look at the two presidents, Zelensky and Putin, for example. I mean, Zelensky has been traveling quite extensively in recent months. He's been in the Middle East offering, as you've noted, Ukrainian drone technology to countries there which are suffering from Iranian missile and drone strikes. He's been traveling extensively in Europe. Putin, it seems, couldn't even go out onto Red Square safely without worrying that there might be Ukrainian drone attacks. So there's a clear sense that, Russia's actions have been far more restricted now than they were even a year ago. Ukraine is holding on because I think essentially for them, this is an existential fight, right? If they win this war, or if they prevent at least Russia from winning this war, then they get to survive as a nation. If Russia wins this war, the intention clearly is for Ukraine to disappear as a country. Now, that's far more motivating to you as a soldier if you're defending your home and your family and your country and your beliefs against people who might be there just because they're able to earn a lot more money than they were earning at home. And Russia has relied very heavily on very large recruitment bonuses and salary payments to persuade people to sign contracts to join the military. So they are more motivated. They are innovating much more quickly because they've been obliged to innovate much more quickly. That's the only way they can really match up against a country which has far more resources and far more people. Russia, in any measure, can produce a lot more than the Ukrainian economy can in terms of its war economy, in terms of defense materials, in terms of soldiers. But the way to answer that clearly has been to innovate, and we've seen the way Ukraine has developed its whole drone industry, which is something now the rest of the world is looking on with a degree of envy and eager to copy. And we've also seen that they've been much more innovative in the way that they've deployed their military than Russia. Russia has relied in many respects on a kind of Soviet-era playbook where you just keep throwing large numbers of people into the fight, pushing forward in the hope that eventually your opponent will break. Ukrainians have been much more nimble on the battlefield than that.
19: Motivation and innovation, really interesting. In terms of the finances, the EU has decided, now that Hungary has lifted its veto, to hand over this 90 billion euros in this loan package. How easy will it be for Ukraine to get all of that money? You know, what are they going to use it for in terms of supporting their wartime economy?
20: Yes, I mean, this has been an absolutely crucial decision. There was every prospect that Ukraine was going to run out of money by about June if this money hadn't appeared, and that would have been very difficult for them to pay their soldiers. It would have been very difficult for them to keep the economy running as smoothly as it currently does. So there's big relief all round in Brussels and in Kiev that the blockage of this funding has been lifted, and it should flow reasonably steadily now. It's a commitment for 2 years, and it'll be doled out in tranches through this year and next year, and that will help Ukraine support itself as a government and an economy and a war effort that previously they had some doubts about. There are still obviously some other issues. They're in talks with the IMF about support packages there, and some of that money is dependent on Ukraine making reforms, which many in Parliament are opposed to doing because it's just difficult to do in a wartime setting if you're trying to impose extra costs or a burden of taxes on people. But I think there's a general understanding, really, that Ukraine needs this money. It needs to keep functioning because that's part of a general European defence position, right? If Ukraine loses this war for lack of funding, it just requires everyone else in Europe to spend even more than they do now, ramping up their defence spending and their defence industries. So in some ways, this is viewed as an investment really against future spending.
19: Mm. In terms of the conflict, what might happen next? It's a horrible phrase, fighting season, but the seasons, as you've indicated, play a very big role in the kind of cadence of fighting. What do you think might come next?
20: Yes, I mean, it's inevitable because, you know, the winter is so harsh there, it's very difficult to move around, there's a lot of snow, it's very cold. So, of course, then you get spring and everything melts and becomes rather muddy and it's still quite difficult to move. But by summer, you've got hard ground and people are looking to make some progress when that happens, at least to improve their positions before the winter weather arrives again. One of the interesting things this year has been that there was an expectation, I think, that, you know, Russia was going to come out of this winter having bombed Ukraine extensively throughout to try and weaken morale and undermine the economy, that they were going to come out of this winter with some kind of new offensive in spring and summer, intending to put pressure on the front line and try to break Ukraine in various positions. Ukraine has resisted that. Russia has not managed in any point on the front line to make significant progress. There are still points where it is grinding forward, and there are points, it seems, where Ukraine is managing to push them back. But any kind of large-scale offensive hasn't occurred, which suggests that effectively the whole thing is at a stalemate now on the battlefield, and that somewhat explains Russia's decision to revert to more intense bombing of Kiev, that they want to try and exert pressure on the civilian population because they're not really making much progress against the military. The risk there is precisely that the war just grinds on with, you know, no one able to resolve it and no one able to resolve the terror. The diplomacy then just sort of fails to find some kind of form of words that both sides can sign up to. I think that is the biggest risk at the moment because, as the US has indicated, there are no active talks going on. The US isn't really trying to bring the two sides together at this point because its bandwidth is consumed by what's going on in Iran and the Middle East. And so it's being left to the troops on either side to sort of continue their actions, and neither side can really demonstrate that they are able to make a decisive breakthrough that, at least at present, will change the course of the war.
19: As you say, distracted by Iran, How has the US's world changed in the war under President Trump? In terms of diplomatic attempts, is there anything in the offing? We started by talking about President Trump's meeting with President Zelensky. Maybe we should end thinking about the US attitude in all of this.
20: Yes, I mean, I think Secretary of State Marco Rubio's words the other day that, you know, they seem to be the only people who can get this done, but others are welcome to try if they want to, was kind of a slightly sideways dig at Europe's inability to get to the table. And one of the things we're currently watching for is whether Europe can get its act together and find a representative who would then engage with President Putin to try and move the diplomacy forward. There's been a lot of talk in Europe about re-engaging in some form with Russia, because that's the only way that they can really get involved in the diplomacy that ends the war. Clearly they're supporting Ukraine and President Zelensky, but they don't have engagement with Russia. If that does happen, and if they manage to engage in that way, then the question for Trump will be whether, you know, whether the US steps back or whether it tries to step, and they haven't managed to do it. So it's an outstanding item in his in-tray. We'll have to see. If Europe does find someone, we'll have to see whether Russia is willing to engage with that person. And even if it is, the outstanding question remains Russia's territorial demands and how willing or otherwise Ukraine, and not only Ukraine, its allies, are to accepting Russian demands. If Russia doesn't feel that it can get a deal on the table, then Putin has indicated that he's ready to keep fighting, even if there are increasing difficulties, as there clearly are in Russia's economy.
19: Indeed. Yeah, all of this as Europe prepares to disperse those funds over to Ukraine in support of their wartime economy. But what of the diplomatic efforts? Tony, a pleasure to speak to you as always. Thank you so much. Tony Halpin, who leads Bloomberg's coverage of Russia's government and the economy, talking us through the latest when it comes to Ukraine. I'm Caroline Hepke here in London, and you can catch us every weekday morning here for Bloomberg Daybreak Europe. That's beginning at 6 a.m. in London, 1 a.m. on Wall Street. Nathan.
1: Thanks, Caroline. And coming up on Bloomberg Daybreak Weekend, we'll look ahead to Australia's first quarter GDP. I'm Nathan Hager, and this is Bloomberg.
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24: The effort from Tinder is really to get more people off of the apps, like swiping and having conversations that don't necessarily lead anywhere, and meeting people in real life to see if there's a real connection.
23: But what about the other apps?
24: Bumble, one of its core rivals, recently launched an event series called IRL, which is happy hour, single events, and they've partnered with SoulCycle and Topgolf.
23: And regardless of whether there's an actual connection at the end of the event,
24: even if you don't meet somebody, at least you'll like come home with an interesting story.
23: Tinder is owned by Match Group, which also owns Hinge and OkCupid. I'm Charlie Pellett, Bloomberg Radio.
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5: This is a Bloomberg Money Minute.
6: My audience loves to know about generational wealth.
5: Haley Sachs, also known as Mrs. Dow Jones and author of Future Rich Person, talked with Bloomberg Businessweek Daily. She says different generations handle money differently, and what works for Gen X might not work for millennials.
6: Cost of living has gone up 67%, but wages have gone up 7%. Inflation, student debt, AI. And so there needs to be new rules that meet us where we are at now.
5: And Sachs says she even noticed a difference between financial advice books for women versus men.
6: Information for women that was like so based in deprivation, like rewashing your paper towels, or the information for men was about investing, but it was so jargon heavy.
5: And she says the old rules of getting rich assumed a linear life, job, house, marriage, retirement, in that order. But life isn't like that anymore, and financial strategies also have to change. She says the most expensive mistake people make is waiting. Amy Morris, Bloomberg Radio.
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9: 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I'm Nathan Hager in Washington. This week we get the reading on Australia's first quarter GDP. 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
10: Thanks, Nathan. Australia's economy has been in an upswing for a while, so it seems. The question now is whether the momentum has shifted. For a closer look, let's bring in Bloomberg economist James McIntyre, who covers the Asia Pacific for us from our bureau in Sydney, and he joins us from our studios there. James, thank you so very much. What are we expecting to learn from this GDP data?
11: Yeah, well, what we're expecting to see from the March quarter reading for Australia is how the economy was faring in the initial parts and then this some of the beginnings of the hit from the energy price shock. So Australia's a bit interesting when it comes to how the economy is going to get buffeted by the closure of the Strait of Hormuz. As a very, very large energy exporter, especially when it comes to natural gas, it delivers an export boom. The spike in oil prices and the gas market shortages with Qatar being taken offline. While we export gas, we import all of the petroleum products from Asia, and those Asian refinery disruptions are costing consumers. So we should see some of the beginnings of that within the GDP data, but overall we're likely to see the quarterly pace of growth ease back a bit. We had a very, very strong 0.8% quarter on quarter growth in the final stanza of 2025. That's likely to slow down to 0.5 or below for this first quarter of the year. The real question when it comes to the RBA and what it might mean for monetary policy and what they're going to be thinking about is where is the second quarter for the economy? Because after this March quarter data, we've seen consumer confidence at record low levels as a result of all of the uncertainty stemming from the war with Iran.
10: So what about the tension between overall economic growth and the pull of inflation? I mean, what is happening on the inflation front?
11: We've had a spike up in inflation, but we've also had a real full court press going on from the Australian government when it comes to dealing with the fuel crisis. So the direct impact has been petrol prices spiking, but the government has given it's halved its tax and handed back another chunk of tax, which has meant that overall petrol prices or gasoline is about level pegging with where it was last year in pre-war. There's a diesel price shock that's hitting the economy. That's when it comes to the inflation side of things, the spike up and the spike down at the headline level is likely to give us a bit of volatility, but we have seen a big cushion there from government action. Second round effects are going to be really what's interesting over the next little while. We see, or the next 6, 12 and 18 months, as we see the diesel hit to the economy affecting all of the transport around. And Australia is a small population, big land, rail doesn't get a lot of love. It's a lot of trucks driving a lot of things around. That's a diesel economy, and also mining and agriculture as well. And so when we see diesel, fertilizer, those disruptions, that's going to push up food prices down the track. So we've cushioned the initial impact of inflation, but there's still a few inflation bogeys lying in wait for us down as we move through the rest of the year.
10: So you alluded a moment ago to the fact that the consumer seems to be struggling. Obviously, energy price is a big component in that, but I'm wondering about the labor market and how well that is holding up.
11: Yeah, so the labor market has been, it's been a real, despite GDP per capita and being negative for quite some time and having a GDP per capita recession, and so more consumers in the economy has kept the economy ticking along. We've actually found jobs for all of those migrants as well, and that's been a really strong point of the economy for 2024 and 2025, but we've begun to see some of that momentum slow. We've just had, recently we've had the April labor market data, and that's shown some cracks emerging and the unemployment rate ticking up to its highest level in a couple of years. Our view is that's likely to push further. There's been some cuts in the recent budget to some very employment-heavy parts of the economy that the government was providing injecting a lot of money into, especially around health, aged care and disability services. Big cuts in those areas means that those employment-intensive bits of economic growth are actually going to pull backwards. And meanwhile, we've got resources side of the economy benefiting from higher energy prices and some higher commodity prices. There's not a lot of jobs when it comes to mining, to digging the things out of the ground. And so this swing in the economy means that the labour market outlook isn't quite as favourable going forward as it's been. And so we should see the unemployment rate ticking higher over the course of this year.
10: I'm wondering about the real estate market. I mean, Australia's homes are among the most expensive in the developed world. How have home prices been holding up? And is there anything that has been done to address the shortage of housing supply?
11: Well, the government's been trying to get a lot, at the federal level, the government's been trying to get a lot of traction on improving the supply of housing. Some of that responsibility rests with the state governments, and in that recent budget where we were just discussing before, there was a program by the government to inject a lot of money into rolling out the infrastructure so that we can get some of the greenfields developments on the edge of the cities, new homes out the back in new suburbs, the infrastructure for those laid out and laid out faster so that we can get moving. But there's a lot of pressure from the government on states to open up planning and the restrictions that are holding back the intensification in the inner and middle parts of our cities. That's what's really needed to get that housing where the jobs are. But when it comes to the price side of the economy, you've really had a bifurcation, a two-speed on two different fronts when it comes to the economy. Sydney and Melbourne, the big population centres, they have seen how their housing markets slow over the course of the last year or so, whereas the other smaller capitals, Brisbane, Adelaide, Perth, they've seen very, very strong house price growth. They've been more affordable. They've got the resources side of the equation when it comes to the upside in the economy. And so those housing markets are roaring ahead. But even when we look at Sydney and Melbourne, a government policy to support first home buyers and help them overcome the deposit gap by the government underwriting 5% deposits for them has actually really pushed up all of the prices that first home buyers can reach at the lower and up to the middle end of the market. So that's been really a strong point for Sydney and Melbourne, whereas ever since November last year, when it became clear that inflation might be stirring a little and the RBA might be beginning to take back its rate cuts that it delivered in 2025, it's delivered three so far in 2026. But that top end of the housing market, very interest rate sensitive, that has seen a big slide down, and that's likely to be continuing as we see the announcement from the government around taxation changes to housing. It might actually broaden out some of that reticence, some of that hit to confidence, and see that price softening become a little bit more pervasive across the rest of the housing market, not just the top end of Sydney and Melbourne.
10: As long as we're talking about home prices, maybe another Antipodean jurisdiction. Let's go to New Zealand, once home of the world's biggest housing boom, it now appears as though that home prices in New Zealand are in a prolonged downturn. Give me a sense of what's happening here.
11: Yeah, so the team led by the New Zealand Bureau has put out a big take on New Zealand's housing market, and what that piece was looking at was the big, I hate to use the B word, bust, but the big prolonged decline in New Zealand house prices. So New Zealand does have ups and downs in its housing market, like every economy, but this has been one of the longer ones. And we've seen over about 4.5 years now, since late 2021, house prices peaked then and they have not recovered and they've continued to track sideways. What's happened there is we've had a 16% fall from the peak to where we are now. And things still don't look all that great. When we think about the inflation that's happened over the time, since that time, since 2021, especially that inflation shock post Russia's invasion of Ukraine, that real house price decline, very significant. So many consequences of this for the economy. But what's driven it? Well, classic, and sorry to be an economist here, but supply and demand. So what's happened is that in New Zealand's economy, it's been in and out of recession for the last couple of years. The labour market, we've seen the unemployment, it's been very weak. We've seen elevated unemployment there. And net overseas migration, which is usually a big positive for New Zealand's economy. Because Australia has been doing well and New Zealand's been weak, as a New Zealander or as an Australian, you can choose to live and work in either country. That's a deal that we have between both economies. We have a common economic market. And so what's happened is with the weakness in New Zealand, we've seen New Zealanders move over to Australia. And when they do that, the demand for housing, whether it's the rental market or to purchase, is weak there. Then New Zealand managed to do what so many countries in the Anglosphere have struggled with over the recent decades. They managed to get their unlock their housing supply, get those regulations that are holding the supply of housing back removed in some instances, or really freed up so the market could deliver a lot of housing, and it did. And so what we've had is we've got this combination of a recession, a high unemployment rate, weak migration, and a strong supply of dwellings. Guess what? Nobody's, the price is the thing that's correcting there, and it's been there for quite some time.
10: I'm curious, though, James, about non-Kiwi home buyers, whether there has been or was an influx of foreign buying, and maybe that trend shifted a bit. Is that something that we need to consider?
11: That was there. That was there, and it was very much at the higher end. And you had some big names. There was a trend for quite some time for some notable figures, Silicon Valley, Peter Thiel, for example, buying the New Zealand bug out joint. So if everything goes wrong, you hop on a plane and you fly across the Pacific, and you'll be safe and sound in New Zealand, the land of milk and honey, whilst the world tears itself apart. So that was a trend, very much a something that really pushed up some of the higher end prices. The New Zealand government, different governments cut back on that, put in place residency restrictions, so we didn't have that, foreigners just buying up and holding these places as a kind of a doomsday card. Instead, you had to be a resident, and so there was that program. The new government introduced a golden visa. You could, if you brought $5 million worth of funds, you could either purchase a home or purchase a business, and that would guarantee New Zealand citizenship. That didn't really get taken up as well.
10: James, we'll leave it there. It is always a pleasure. Thank you so very much. Bloomberg economist James McIntyre, he covers the economies of the Asia Pacific, notably Australia and New Zealand. I'm Doug Krisner. You can catch us for the Daybreak Asia podcast weekdays. It's available wherever you get your podcast. Nathan?
9: Thanks, Doug. And that does it for this edition of Bloomberg Daybreak Weekend. Join us again Monday morning at 5 a.m. Wall Street time for the latest on markets overseas and the news you need to start your day. I'm Nathan Hager. Stay with us. 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
3: ABC News, I'm Brian Clark. The mayor of Newark, New Jersey, has implemented a curfew near the ICE facility that's been at the center of clashes between demonstrators. Governor Mikey Sherrill asked protesters to lower the temperature, says ABC's Allison Kosick.
4: Police stood between opposing groups of demonstrators outside the detention center.
6: But if you want to immigrate here, there's a right way to do it.
4: The Department of Homeland Security is pushing back on claims about conditions inside the facility and denying reports that detainees have launched a hunger strike.
3: U.S. Central Command says the U.S. disabled a commercial ship attempting to breach the blockade near Iran. There was a big boom in the northeastern U.S. Recorded in Danvers, Massachusetts, it was a meteor entering the atmosphere. And the bodies of all nine workers missing after an explosion at a paper mill in Washington State have now been recovered. A total of 11 people were killed in last week's incident. This is ABC News. The head of the World Health Organization is visiting the city at the epicenter of the rare Ebola outbreak, where the virus continues to spread. The latest official figures from the Democratic Republic of Congo show more than 900 suspected cases, over 220 deaths. Passengers on board a United Airlines flight feared they were witnessing a Friday night hijacking that led to an emergency landing in Wisconsin. ABC's Ike Ijachi has the details.
12: The Boeing 737 bound for Minneapolis with 147 passengers and six crew on board. But just before 9 p.m., all of that changed. The captain diverting the plane to Dane County, Wisconsin.
13: Due to potential hijack.
12: Witnesses say sheriff's deputies immediately boarded the plane. Mike Rundle was traveling with his wife.
14: Asked the gentleman to stand up. Put handcuffs on him and walked him out.
12: Authorities say the man appeared to be confused and in a mental health crisis. The FBI is handling this investigation and say no charges are being pursued at this time.
3: Brian Clark, ABC News.
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1: 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He is out this morning, but that's okay because I've got two wonderful guests in studio, and he would be so excited to meet you guys. We might have to make a meeting later because he was excited for this morning, but not able to make it. Arlen and Sarah Fisher are in with us with Crosses for Cameron. Welcome to the studio again, you guys.
18: Thanks for having us.
10: Yeah, thank you.
1: Okay, so if you have not heard of Crosses of Cameron at this point, I feel in the Garden of Healing, where have you been? Or maybe you're new to town and you need to know who Arlen and Sarah Fisher are and the impact they're having on our community. Let's talk about how this all starts. Let's talk about the inspiration for Crosses for Cameron.
10: You know, unfortunately, a lot of nonprofits always start out on a low note, and it happened for us as well. Back in 2018, our son Cameron was in a passenger in a car and unfortunately was hit broadsided at 55 miles an hour. Now, at the point of the accident, Cameron was still alive, and he ended up being extracted from the car. And when he was extracted from the car, his lungs collapsed, preventing oxygen to flow through his body. And 4 minutes without oxygen to your brain is major devastation. 20 minutes without oxygen is global devastation. So along with the impact and the starvation of oxygen, his brain passed away. And at that point, he then became a donor. And over his journey, he was able to donate three major organs, two corneas,
5: and then 119 tissue samples. So in total, over a five-year period of time, we helped 124 people.
1: Let's talk about Cameron a little bit. Can you tell us a little bit about Cameron? Lost way too soon to us. I know he was only, how old was he, Sarah?
13: He was 22.
1: Yeah. Mm-hmm. Talk to us a little bit about Cameron and who he was. Introduce him to our listeners.
13: Yeah, so, well, Cameron was known as a friend to everyone. In fact, for his celebration of life, we had over 700 people. And I got a really cool letter from a girl from NDSU, or NDSCS, where they went to school. And she's from Langdon. And she said, I was scared to come to Big Fargo. And there was this big truck outside. And I said, what a cool truck. And there was a guy behind me that was laughing, and it was Cameron, and it was his truck. And he offered to take her duck hunting and just made her feel like small town, you know. And we have many stories like that. Just they didn't know Cameron, but he just jumped in to meet them or help them. And Cameron loved the outdoors. I mean, that's where the Garden of Healing really came in too, because if Cameron wasn't hunting, fishing, snowmobiling, motorcycling, he was not happy. And so, in fact, he was going out to trap shoot the night of his accident. So he just really was an outdoor guy. He loved family, friends, and those were the things that were important to him.
1: I love that outdoor piece. Like those, we know so many of those people in our lives, right? Mm-hmm. Who are just... They are sort of driven by the sun. Like mm-hmm. The sun is their energy. They just, the air and the

0: is still impacting the lives of others mm-hmm. around him. And I know that's been your mission with Crosses for Cameron and now the Garden of Healing, but he really is touching lives still to this mm-hmm. day, continues to, and your reach yeah. just keeps getting bigger.
1: Yeah, and especially with our Rock campaign, you know, it started out during COVID as just a way to still reach people for organ donation, as well as do that kindness piece, because when you find it, you're asked to do a random act of kindness. But then after things started to open up and we were going to quit, then we had someone reach out, and they were on a walk to die by suicide and found Cameron's Rock, and it changed their mind and they sought help. And, you know, May is Mental Health Month. And so we look at that piece and we really are thankful for Cameron saving a life, which, I mean, he would have loved that. But the Rock campaign has been all over the world. We just had one found in Poland a couple weeks ago.
0: What? That is so yeah. cool, you guys.
1: Yeah. And they've been all over the world. So, you know, organ donation is all over the world. Spain being one of the countries that have the highest donation rate. Because they have an opt out, we have an opt in. And I would like to see an opt in, but I don't know. Statistics say there's more people that would do it if they can opt out, opt in instead of out. So anyway, but yeah, just being able to have that little fun piece. Again, it's outdoors. People are putting them in camping trails. This young girl who found Cameron's Rock was going to her favorite park, and that's where she was going to die by suicide, and found one of Cameron's Rocks just laying on the ground.
2: Well, and when your intent for the Rock campaign is to build awareness, and all of a sudden it shifts to saving a life, it was shocking to me. I told Sarah, this is an anomaly, it'll never happen again. And crazy thing is about 6 months later, a young gentleman reached out with a similar story.
0: That it happened again.
2: Yeah.
0: Yeah.
2: Right.
0: Awareness becomes prevention, right? Yeah. I mean, all of these things matter. All of the ways that we reach to people matter. And, you know, the simple Rock that you think is going to be this thing you do during COVID, but now has become like your lasting legacy. And yeah, it's so much more than awareness. It's the treatment. It's the cure. It's the prevention. That is okay. So who comes up with the Rock campaign?
2: Well, Sarah's the one that came up with the Rock campaign. I remember COVID started. We couldn't go into classrooms anymore because we speak to about 2,000 high school students here on organ donation, usually targeting driver's ed classes.
0: Yeah.
2: Because that's the first time they'll be asked the question, do you want to be a donor or not? And anyway, COVID starts. We can't go in the classroom. That's shut down. Sarah looks at me one day and said, you know, we need to keep creating awareness. I said, well, what is your plan? What do you think? Well, let's take a colorful rock, you know, paint it an unnatural color, put some paper in there talking about organ donation, talking about Cameron's story, and asking people to pay it forward, you know, be nice to a fellow human being, and put it in a plastic bag for protection. And at first I thought, oh man, I don't think this is going to float. And anyway, I said, though, what is your goal? She said, I'd like to have one rock in every state in 6 months. I said, Alaska and Hawaii as well. She said, yes. I said, well, they're far away. Anyway, so we reach out to our family and friends. We reach out to our social media family and friends. And within six days, there is a Rock packet in every state. Since then, since we started that campaign, we have produced over 55,000 of these rocks. Now, right shortly before the incident with the young lady that I told Sarah, I kind of threw a tantrum and said, I'm done with these. I'm tired of making these rocks. It's, you know, COVID's over. We don't need to have our kitchen table, manufacturing these rock packets. Anyway, she said, well, let's continue a little bit more. But then she also reached out to Red River Human Services and asked, would your clientele would like to help us make these rock packets? And they said, yeah, a gentleman named Mike we talked with, and he said, yeah, you know, bring a month's worth of supplies over. We'll see how it goes. And about a week later, Mike calls us back and said, hey, I need more supplies. And he said, well, we already gave you a month's worth. He goes, you know, I don't know what it is about this, but for some reason,

0: our clientele really engages with this because there's so many different activities. Some like to paint rocks, some like to bag it, some like to put the paper in. You know, I don't know what it is, but at the end of the day, when they're supposed to leave, we have to actually pull those materials away because they still want to keep doing it. So the beautiful thing about this is not only is it helping us, but I believe they understand the value, the importance of this, and it just helping us move the message on.
1: Arlen and Sarah Fisher are with us from Crosses for Cameron and the Garden of Healing. I mean, all of the arms of how this touches people. What a beautiful thing that this project is touching so many people in so many different ways and continues to. And brilliant, Sarah. I mean, I am in love with what beautiful things came from the pandemic sometimes. You know what I mean? Some of the most beautiful ideas and the ways to connect. And I love that some of them just keep going. Let's talk a little bit about the Garden of Healing. Let's talk about the inspiration behind that and what you're doing at the Garden of Healing.
0: So again, that was all Sarah. I mean, she came up with the idea one day. We're sitting talking. It was actually pre-COVID.
1: So she's the brains and the beauty.
0: Absolutely.
1: Okay, got it.
0: I'm just the muscle and the one that challenges her on her ideas because sometimes they go far-reaching. We were sitting, this is a little bit pre-COVID, January, February of 2020. She looks at me one day and said, you know, there's so much suffering in our community, both physically and emotionally. We need to do something. And to this day, I still remember saying to her, I said, what am I going to do? I'm not a doctor. She said, well, you know, understand that both our science has proven that nature is a natural healing element for both the body and the soul. So she said, we should introduce more nature into our community. And I mean, it sounded like a great idea, but my next comment was, is that land's expensive. I mean, we can't afford to buy land to put something up. So through another third party, we were introduced to the Fargo Park system, and it was a great meeting. I remember still driving to our first meeting. I was thinking about, we're going to introduce this idea and see if they'd be willing to do it. But I said in 15 minutes of the meeting starting, we will be poo-pooed away. They're going to think that, you know, it's not a good idea. And amazing thing is that 15 minutes into the meeting, the team that was there with us, I remember them reaching across the table and looking at us and said, you know, before we go further, when's our next meeting? They already wanted to schedule another meeting. And, fast forwarding through that whole event, you know, we met with the planning part of the park system. Eventually, we had to go to the full commission to have this introduced. And I remember there's two groups ahead of us. And they were just being hit with tons of questions. And I looked at Sarah and said, oh, we're in trouble. And we got up and did our presentation and got done. And there was one question. And the question was, are you sure it's big enough? And I, at the time, being ignorant or naive, I said, sure, it's big enough. 2,400 square feet, that's a good size footprint. And fast forwarding and seeing the usage of the garden right now, because last year we had about 26,000 unique visitors come through the garden. And fast forwarding, we realized it wasn't big enough. So we have plans for phase two, which moves the garden from, the garden's currently at about 3,000 square feet.
1: Where is the garden, by the way? I want people to imagine it while we're talking.
0: So the garden is located by the Shields Arena off of 32nd Avenue South in Fargo. So it's 32nd Avenue and 51st Street. So south of Sanford, the main campus, as well as north of Eventide off of 32nd. So right in that area, there's a park called the Urban Plains Park. We're right on the south end. We're flying both a U.S. flag and a Donate Life flag. So if you drive past, you see two flagpoles flying flags. That's more than likely the garden. So we have plans of moving it from 3,000 square feet to 30,000 square feet. Now, to paint that picture, what is 30,000 square feet? That's a football field.
1: Wow.
0: And I remember, so I'd love to tell you what this all came out of our heads, but we've worked with a lot of smart people to help us really develop a solid plan that's going to be amazing for our community and visitors to our community. And I remember presenting, going back to the commission and presenting what our plan is for the 30,000 square feet. And one of the gentlemen, one of the execs there, made a comment, said, you know, Arlen, we do parks here. And I said, yeah. And he said, but we've never done anything to this scale. So although with that said, I think it's extremely beautiful. So the physical beauty is great, but the true value of the garden is not the physical beauty. It's how it helps our community heal.
1: Mm-hmm. My mom used to tell me all that all the time. It was like, just touch Mother Earth, that will heal you. You know what I mean? Like, she was always weeding something or had her hands in the dirt. It was like, you know, and just the other day I was picking weeds, and now I think of that every time. I'm like, I'm not going to look at picking weeds as a burden. Like, this is Mother Earth. She will heal us. Like, this garden of healing, how can people be part of what you're doing? I mean, if you haven't had goosebumps over the last 10 minutes several times, like, ooh, wake up. Maybe it's too early, but you will get them later when you think of this conversation. How can people be part of your mission at Crosses for Cameron and at the Garden of Healing? How do people get involved, and how do they help raise you up?
2: Well, we have lots of different volunteer opportunities, both in both sides. So they can reach out to us at info@gardenofhealingpark.org or info@crossesforcameron.org. And we can connect with them. A lot of them are weather dependent, of course, because it's outside. So, like,
1: but there should be lots of opportunities now. Like, yes, right, we're right at the beginning of growing season.
2: We had a big planting. NDSU Horticulture and Forestry actually donated over 200 plants to us, and so we just had a planting on Wednesday, and had community come out and do that. And you know that you talked about what are the benefits of the garden. And it really is about community again. And, you know, COVID was terrible because it took all of that away. And the people that we talk to say, you know, I come out to the garden to find peace for myself, but I end up meeting someone. And they have a story. I have a story. We end up sharing stories. And that in itself is healing, to be able to share a story with someone who understands.
1: Yeah.
2: You know, I mean, we all have loss. If you can connect with someone who's lost a child or someone who's lost their mom, then they connect with someone who's lost their mom. Those are real, true value connections, and ones that can help people heal without even knowing, because just being able to talk about that person with someone who understands is really invaluable, because we all need to talk about grief. If we don't process it in a healthy way, then, you know, it can be really bad.
1: Yeah.
2: So that's why we wanted to create that community where people come. And, I mean, we can go out there anytime, and there's always someone out there. There's people just walk through there. And even if they don't know people in the bricks, we've had people say, I wish there was a little placard that said, little baby Wyatt. You know, what you asked about Cameron. Who is baby Wyatt?
1: Yeah.
2: You know?
1: Yep.
2: So, I mean, we looked at that on our website too. Like, how could we incorporate a story about every brick? So if someone goes out there and they're on their phone, hey, who is baby Wyatt?
1: Sure. You know? Yeah. And learn more about their lives. Yeah. I love that. Arlen and Sarah Fisher are with us from Crosses for Cameron and the Garden of Healing. Your dreams just keep getting bigger, and they keep coming true. So I'm afraid, Sarah, if you speak something into the universe, it will happen. So you be careful.
0: Before I have another part of that, but other areas that we can need help with is, so we also sponsor about 6 miles of ditch along I-29. And it's in the Fleet Farm, the Butler Machinery area where we have it. So if people, organizations want to jump in and help us, there's plenty of garbage coming from those retailers that are along there that can pick up. Now, if you do that, I recommend you hang out with Sarah, because when she goes out, she seems to find $20 bills. If you hang out with me, you'll find dirty diapers. So we have that. But then alongside that, we're also looking for passionate people that really believe in the organization to help us on the social media side, as well as if there's expertise in, there's an app we use called Donor Docs that help us communicate with our donor pool. We're definitely in need of people that understand technology and can help us out.
1: Yeah, I love that. What a great opportunity. What a great opportunity for someone who is maybe just getting out of college and they want a little bit of experience to put on their resume as something that they've collaborated with you on. I think that's great. Let's find that person.
2: And a lot of businesses in town offer an 8-hour paid volunteer day. And also, if you have a family and you think, well, I can't help because I have a family, I have kids. A lot of the social media stuff that Arlen talked about could be done when you put the kids to bed.
1: Yeah.
2: You know, those couple sweet hours in the evening. So there's lots of opportunity for anybody who's either really busy or who's just looking for some way to give back to the community and doesn't know how.
1: Hey, if you want something done, you find a busy person, right? So just because you're busy doesn't mean you can't get this done. I'm always looking for the busiest person in the group because I know they're going to get it done with me.
2: Yes.
1: Arlen and Sarah Fisher, what an amazing legacy Cameron has left for all of us. I mean, our entire community, we are so lucky to have been blessed by you guys and him and all that you're providing to us. So thank you so much for being here. Crosses for Cameron, Garden of Healing. Please get involved. This is the perfect time to do it right at the beginning of growing season to help maintain this. You guys are just getting started with this Garden for Healing stuff too. It sounds like you're only going to be bigger and better as the years go on.
0: Well, a few years ago, Pat Trainer from Dakota Medical Foundation asked us, so if money weren't an object, what would you want to do? Where do you want to take your organization? And both Sarah and I looked at him at the time and said, we would like to take it so we can have 50 gardens in 50 states in 10 years. And you know, we need to do the first one correct, get it done, get a template, and that's what we like to go. And then just last April, when Patrick Kirby was emceeing our Denim and Diamonds event, he looked at me, he goes, why only 50 states? Why only one country? Why don't you take it international? And he goes, maybe the first step is between the U.S. and Canada. Who knows where they will go?
1: Yeah, I love that. Again, you got to be careful what you two say out loud because it's all coming true now, baby. Crosses for Cameron, Garden of Healing. Thank you guys so much. Thank you so much for telling your story again, for sharing Cameron with all of us, for sharing Cameron with the world, with his heart and his love of outdoors. It's only going to get better from here, and we're so excited to be part of that mission with you.
2: Thank you.
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12: Following the landmark 1954 Supreme Court ruling in Brown versus Board of Education, which declared segregated public schools unconstitutional, the Little Rock School Board agreed to integrate. However, on September 4, 1957, Arkansas Governor Orville Faubus deployed the Arkansas National Guard to block the nine black students from entering Central High School. Faced with the escalating tensions and hostile segregationist mobs, President Dwight D. Eisenhower took decisive action. On September 25, 1957, he federalized the Arkansas National Guard and deployed the U.S. Army's 101st Airborne Division to Little Rock, ensuring the students were safely escorted past the crowds and into the school building. Although they were granted physical protection, the students faced daily physical and psychological abuse from segregationist students and faculty as well inside the school. Rather than accept integrated schools, Governor Faubus shut down all Little Rock high schools for the 1958 to 1959 school year, a period now known as the Lost Year. These nine brave students proved that tenacity and a desire for education can overcome any hurdle placed in their way. Still an inspiration to students across the country almost 70 years later, Minnie Jean Brown, Elizabeth Eckford, Thelma Mothershed, Melba Petillo, Gloria Ray, Terrence Roberts, Jefferson Thomas, Carlota Wall, and Ernest Green, who was the first African-American to graduate from Central High School, are an inspiration. 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
13: Good morning. From the KFGO News Center, I'm Tommy Fox. Nine people escaped serious injury after two separate rollover crashes on Interstate 94 east of Valley City Friday. The first rollover was reported shortly after 9 Friday morning in the westbound lane of I-94 when a vehicle hauling a camper blew a tire and rolled near mile marker 300. All four occupants escaped serious injury and were treated for cuts and bruises. The second rollover was reported just before 2 p.m. in the eastbound lane of I-94 near the Orisca rest stop. The five people in the vehicle suffered non-life-threatening injuries following the rollover. The crashes are being investigated by the Highway Patrol. The Valley City Rural Fire Department assisted with the Highway Patrol, along with the Barnes County Sheriff's Office and Barnes County Ambulance, who all responded to both scenes to help. Former Navy SEAL Adam Schwarzy has been given the Republican endorsement for the U.S. Senate race in Minnesota. Schwarzy won on the sixth ballot with 62% of the votes. Former sports broadcaster Michelle Tafoya finished second. The Senate race is to fill the seat vacated by the retiring DFL Senator Tina Smith. Republicans also endorsed Tad June for Secretary of State and Nate George for State Auditor. The GOP selected Kendall Qualls as their candidate for governor yesterday evening at their convention in Duluth. Qualls defeated House Speaker Lisa Daymuth for the endorsement. A Wilmer, Minnesota man is now charged with DUI, fleeing, and reckless driving after leading police on a chase in Richland County. The sheriff's office says Wahpeton police tried to stop a vehicle driven by 25-year-old Trenton Mulvin, but he drove off. Police followed Mulvin west on Highway 13 and then onto Interstate 29, where sheriff's deputies joined the chase. The chase reached speeds up to 115 miles an hour. The sheriff's office says Mulvin was arrested after his vehicle left the interstate and crashed into a slough. KFGO Weather Center forecast. Today, mostly cloudy with a chance of showers and afternoon thunderstorms. A high of 81 degrees. Breezy conditions, southeast winds at 15 to 25 miles an hour. Tonight, a good chance of rain and thundershowers. Tomorrow, mostly cloudy with a chance of showers and thunderstorms in the afternoon. A high of 83. Tuesday, mostly sunny. High of 86. And Wednesday, mostly cloudy with showers and thunderstorms likely, and a high of 84. Coming up here on KFGO, in terms of sports, the series finale between the Minnesota Twins and Pittsburgh Pirates, the final game of a 10-game road trip for Minnesota. 12 noon will be the pregame show here on KFGO between Minnesota and Pittsburgh. Inside Twins will be on our sister station at 11:30 this morning. 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
3: It's time for Agribiz, agriculture. It's your business. Here are some of the top headlines you need to hear with Rusty Halverson and Sarah Heinrich.
15: Welcome back to another episode of Agribiz on the Mighty 790 and 104.7 KFGO. I'm Rusty Halverson. Sarah Heinrich was in the tractor cab this past week near Page, visiting with Jim Thompson, who serves as chair of the North Dakota Soybean Council. Sarah caught up with Jim as he was putting the finishing touches on planting.
16: We are out in the tractor cabin in the field, and we have Jim Thompson joining us with the North Dakota Soybean Council, who serves as chairman. And Jim, let's talk about some trade teams that are coming into North Dakota and really the opportunity that you have to visit with these potential buyers and these interested folks as far as educating them on soybeans.
17: Right. So obviously with the somewhat turbulent outlook on trade, we're always looking for other trade partners, and not only looking for new partners, but developing and enhancing existing relationships that we have. So it's fun to host these trade teams, especially around planting time in North Dakota. We recently just had one in put on with USEC, and they were from the Middle East, North Africa, Southeast Asia, China, Europe. They went down to one of the Soybean Growers Association members' farms for a farm visit, and they were focusing on soybean and soybean meal procurement. And obviously North Dakota's becoming a new leader in the soybean meal situation. So, and then coming up in June, we've got another one with the WISH organization, and those are going to be participants from Africa and Southeast Asia. And again, some of that's going to be focused on amino acids and how they can benefit their customers there.
16: What is it that you hope that these trade teams walk away with when they come to North Dakota, and what is it that you hope that they leave with?
17: Yeah, the best thing that they can leave with is a sense of understanding of how we operate, how we raise the crop, the quality of product that they can get from our area, and then meeting the producers and the growers and finding out that we do it in a conscious way of being sustainable, of being respectful to the environment, and just that they have a good feeling of product that they're looking to buy.
16: Are there any other things that the North Dakota Soybean Council has going on, or any other events or any other educational opportunities?
17: So we are also a board member. We sit on with Clean Fuels Alliance. Clean Fuels Alliance has their meeting in June. We'll be sending someone to represent us down there. You know, soy biodiesel and renewable diesel is a big deal. And the soy biomass that's being used to produce those products is going to be keep increasing. So it's fun to be part of that organization and hopefully, you know, up the stakes for the North Dakota soybean grower.
16: Jim, visit with me about this planting season and really how things have been going.
17: Sure. Yeah, we had a somewhat early spring. We got in pretty early on some of our no-till ground for our wheat, put fertilizer down, put the wheat down. And then things just kind of kept getting better and not necessarily warmer, but we had really good seed bed. So we started corn around the 1st of May. And we didn't go at a fast and furious pace by any means, but it was really good conditions, although the temperature wasn't really cooperating. But for the most part, we've got really good stands in the cornfields, it seems like. We went right from corn into soybeans, finished the soybeans up, and then came back to corn, and now we're just finishing up our last field of dry edible beans.
16: When we talk about emergence, now that the soil temperatures have warmed up, what are you seeing out now in those fields?
17: Pretty rapid growth in the corn, and a lot of the soybeans that we planted are up for the most part, and if they're not up, they're pushing through and cracking through pretty good right now.
16: And moisture-wise, how have things been? You said earlier that things have been kind of almost ideal so far this spring.
17: Right, yeah, we didn't have a whole lot of snowfall all winter, and then we had that foot of wet, heavy snow around Easter, and quite honestly, if we hadn't had that snow, I think we'd been in pretty bad shape. So that got us going, and then in the last 10 days, we've had another 2 inches of rain, which the first inch soaked in right away, and the second little bit, I think, just really helped even everything out. So overall, sitting up here in Northwest Cass County, kind of on this ridge, we always joke we're two weeks away from a drought all the time, but things look really good right now, and just thankful we did get the rain precip we got with this hot weather we're having now.
16: All right, Jim, thanks so much for joining us. Once again, we're out in the field. I'm Farm and Ranch Director Sarah Heinrich.
15: At NDSU's Berry Hall Auditorium on Tuesday afternoon, Senator John Hoeven held a roundtable with Richard Fordyce, the Undersecretary for the Farm Service Agency at USDA. The senator invited Fordyce to the state to talk about efforts to secure additional agriculture assistance and implement the enhanced farm safety net provisions passed as part of the One Big Beautiful Bill. Immediately following the roundtable, the senator held a press conference with Fordyce and leaders from North Dakota State University and the North Dakota District Export Council. Hoeven outlined efforts to create a new partnership between NDSU's Agricultural Risk Policy Center and the National Rural Export Center, which will better equip rural businesses for competing in the global marketplace. The National Rural Export Center, based in Fargo, is supported by 8 regional RECs across the country.
18: So in Fargo, we have the National Rural Export Center. It is the lead center for 8 centers across the country. What do they do? They help our rural businesses export. Vitally important. And they have a research function. So what we're doing now today is we're together with funding and a cooperative agreement, like we've done with Grand Farm and NDSU and ARS, same thing with our Ag Risk Policy Center and the Rural Export Center. We are going to link the two together with a cooperative agreement so that we take that research engine that not only powers our Rural Export Center here in Fargo, but the 8 other centers across the nation with the kind of research and information they need for all of those rural exporters, all of those small businesses across America that want to export and need that help and need that research. That's why I say we are supercharging the research engine for a rural export center with this cooperative relationship with the Ag Risk Policy Center.
15: USDA Undersecretary Richard Fordyce.
19: The things that you highlighted are the critical things to make agriculture successful, not only here in North Dakota, but across the country. I say all the time when we work with folks in Washington that maybe don't farm for a living, they're going to get on an airplane and they're going to fly back to wherever they came to Washington from. And I always ask them, try to get a window seat, look out the window when you're flying back to where you're from, and look out the window, and you'll see these circles and squares and rectangles and other shapes. You know, those are farms. That's farmland. And the if you're not super high, you can see the farmstead. That is a small business. That is a critical part of that community. That farm is involved in the school, they're involved in the church, they're involved in other community activities. They support the car dealer, they support, if you got a men's clothing store in your small town, they support that. But I think what you just highlighted and just outlined, Senator, I think is exactly what we need to be doing. Making sure we're taking advantage of those small businesses, of that economic super big, when you combine them all, that super big economic engine. So applaud you, the efforts that you have brought here, and certainly applaud the leaders of the two centers that are going to be doing some really, I'm confident, doing some really powerful things in the future. Thank you, Senator.
20: Thank you, Chair Portis.
15: Sandro Steinbach is the director for NDSU's Ag Risk Policy Center.
21: Yeah, I'm super excited about this opportunity. We have been collaborating with the National Rural Export Center for quite some time already, and now seeing this partnership formalized is for us kind of the next step, right? It's a natural, synergetic collaboration where both entities working together adds a lot of value for rural exporters, and we all are super excited about this impact and what it would mean for North Dakota, but more broadly also for the nation, actually.
15: Elsewhere, Governor Kelly Armstrong hosted Fordyce on Wednesday near Mapleton at the Cass County Soil Conservation District shop to talk about the governor's Legacy Soil Health and Habitat program and how federal efforts could potentially complement the state program. Armstrong rolled out the pilot program in late January as a cooperative effort to improve soil health and wildlife habitat on marginally productive cropland. It offers annual payments on 5-year agreements for producers to establish perennial grasses. Participating producers are also eligible to receive a federal crop insurance premium reduction on acres seeded to perennial grasses. As USDA Undersecretary, Fordyce oversees the federal crop insurance program. Sarah Lovis is on the board of directors for the North Dakota Grain Growers Association. I caught up with her after the roundtable.
22: This offers a great opportunity for agriculture and our friends at North Dakota Game and Fish and a bunch of other conservation groups to possibly interact more than maybe we have in the past. I think that's a great opportunity for everyone involved. Farmers are the original conservationists, and we really appreciate that opportunity to be celebrated. One of the core items in the governor's program that Governor Armstrong himself is very particular on is the private landowner rights and the ability for farmers to have that ability to make the choice to sign up their acres if they want. And that concept of taking fringe acres, and oftentimes those are acres that are lower productivity, and it's not a whole quarter or anything like that. So it is a great opportunity for farmers. So we'll see how the program goes. It's good that it's on a trial. I think the grain growers knows that any concerns that we had were taken very seriously by the governor, and we really appreciated that opportunity to voice those and have good interaction with him. And we're looking forward to continued work on this going forward.
15: She says the governor has been responsive to grain grower concerns.
22: As this program was coming out, he took our concerns very seriously last fall. So it isn't just today. Very appreciative of all of how he's approached that. We do want to make sure that the land rents that the land rental rates for this program don't become so high that they become very competitive. The land rent market is already very competitive in nature, and we want to make sure that farmers have an opportunity to rent land without competing with government agencies. And I think the way that the program was restructured as it's presented now has addressed some of those concerns, and so I think that's something to definitely celebrate.
15: And Governor Armstrong stressed during his comments to growers they won't see any mandates coming from his office, and that the Legacy program is incentive-based.
22: And I think that's one of the big things that really drove home on this is is his value of private land ownership and what that really means, not only for the opportunity for farmers to farm the land, but also to have that ability to participate in this program if that private landowner chooses to do so. It really is great. You know, some other comments that were made today about how this compares to CRP, it is a different program than CRP. You know, farmers have a lot of, or landowners have a lot of restrictions with CRP that are very challenging. And I think this program will allow the landowner and the farmers to actually manage these acres probably a little bit better for an opportunity for habitat rather than necessarily the CRP concept of taking something out of production. So I do think that there's some really good things here. Really like the collaborative nature of everything. I think this was a great and excellent roundtable.
15: That's Sarah Levis on the board of directors for the North Dakota Grain Growers Association. Fertilizer prices tracked by DTN for the third full week of May displayed a situation we haven't seen since the second week in February. Two prices moved lower. That was a run of 14 straight weeks of higher nutrient prices. The two fertilizers slightly lower compared to last month were potash and UAN-32. Potash had an average price of $494 a ton, UAN-32 $586 a ton. All eight fertilizers are still higher in price compared to 1 year earlier. Anhydrous is 44% higher looking back to last year. North Dakota Corn Growers Association Secretary Treasurer Adam Ladwig visited with Sarah Heinrich about fertilizer in this past week's Farm Talk segment.
16: Adam, you recently made the trip to Texas to meet with the FTC Chairman Andrew Ferguson to discuss the fertilizer industry with other farmers from across the nation. Visit with me about that meeting in Texas.
0: Yeah, so I got to make a quick little trip. The idea for the meeting was to kind of get our farmer stories out there as well as retailer stories out there of kind of the hardships we feel like we're facing in the fertilizer industry specifically. So the biggest gist of the whole deal was Chairman Ferguson made an announcement that he has launched an investigation into the big fertilizer companies for breaking antitrust laws.
16: When you were visiting with the other producers down there, you said that there were roughly 100 people representing 18 states. What was the overall feeling from those other producers in the room?
0: I guess I was the only one from North Dakota there, but like you said, there was 18 different states represented, South Dakota, Minnesota, all the way down to Texas, Alabama, Georgia. We have it a little different up here where we don't see things directly. I think just talking to different folks where we don't necessarily have the manufacturers of the fertilizer products up in this region as much as they do down south. It tends to be that the retailers for some of these products are also the manufacturers when you get down into the southern states, especially along the Mississippi River. Our inputs have all went up in one way or another, but fertilizer seems to be one of those things that has went up a little more exponentially, especially after the COVID timeframe, where it hasn't really had that reset kind of a thing. So it was farmers were able to tell their stories, I guess.
16: Visit with me about this growing season and how things have been going.
0: Yeah, it's been an interesting one, and I guess I think I say that every single year, and I think we all do. But we started out pretty cool and chilly, but the ground conditions for us were pretty good. So we got going there in the early May timeframe. Kind of stopped when we got that really, really cold stretch for there a couple days and got back going and finished up with corn and soybeans here about a week ago. And then a week and a half ago, we got two separate rainfalls. The first one was about 3/4 of an inch, and the second one was just about an inch between a couple days. And now we're trying to wrap up putting the edible beans in. But I would say that overall it's been a very good spring as far as just getting stuff done. A lot of people have got done probably earlier than we're used to, I would say, just as a whole.
16: Was there anything I missed or anything else you'd like to add?
0: No, I don't believe so. I'd just like to say thank you to all the Corn Grower members. And then again, thank you to Chairman Ferguson for coming out and talking with us down in Texas. That was it's not something that we're really used to, and by the sounds of it, it's not something he's really used to getting out of D.C. much. So it's a welcoming thing that people are kind of looking into this. But yeah, just a thank you to everybody for that, help support us and help us do what we're able to do.
16: Once again, that is Adam Ladwig, who serves as the North Dakota Corn Growers Association Secretary Treasurer.
15: We'll have more on this week's episode of AgriBiz in just a moment.
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24: Hey, it's Tyler Axness, host of Afternews Live. How would you like to escape the daily grind and join me on a fishing trip? We're heading north for some legendary fall walleye fishing at Ballard's Resort on Lake of the Woods, and I want you to join me. 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
15: 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I'm Rusty Halverson. Senator Tina Smith of Minnesota was at a Dodge County farm this week, highlighting the issues that farmers are facing. Higher costs and tight margins are a widespread concern, including fertilizer prices.
27: Fertilizer prices are up, you know, in some cases, you know, 60-70%, depending on when you had to buy. But the profits for the big fertilizer companies are up 120, 130, 140%. So there's plenty of money in this system. The question is, where is it going?
15: Agricultural economists at the University of Illinois have updated farmer crop budgets for 2026. Economist Nick Paulson said the update came about because of slightly improved crop prices and the closure of the Strait of Hormuz and higher input prices that followed.
28: We're not expecting that to have a big impact on fertilizer costs for that 2026 crop. That's more of a big concern going into 2027 if prices remain at the elevated levels we're currently seeing.
15: Paulson said diesel fuel is a bit of a different situation.
28: 50% higher diesel fuel costs than we had 3 months ago, especially as we get into harvest season. If we still see prices at that level, that is going to increase fuel costs. And that was definitely something we incorporated. But again, for 2026, those price increases tend to outweigh those cost increases there.
15: Disruptions in the Strait of Hormuz have now lasted over 3 months. More coming up on this week's episode of Agribiz in just a moment on the Mighty 790 and 104.7 KFGO.
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0: ABC News. I'm Brian Clark. President Trump's indicating he may take on a greater role in the celebrations of the country's 250th anniversary. ABC Selena Wang explains from the White House.
1: The majority of musicians slated for the Trump-backed event celebrating America's 250th now pulling out. The president now saying he'll hold a rally on Wednesday on the National Mall to replace the planned concerts.
0: President met Friday with advisors, but still has not made a decision on whether to accept a ceasefire with Iran that would reopen the Strait of Hormuz. U.S. Central Command says American aircraft disabled a commercial ship Friday that was trying to evade the blockade. The mayor of Newark, New Jersey, implemented a curfew near an ICE detention center that's seen days of clashes between protesters. And after five people were killed and more than 40 hurt in a chain reaction bus crash on Interstate 95 to Virginia, authorities have charged the bus driver with involuntary manslaughter. This is ABC News. The head of the World Health Organization arrived at the epicenter of the Ebola outbreak in the Democratic Republic of Congo. That outbreak blamed for more than 220 deaths in the country. There's also an update on the American missionary doctor who was treating people in Central Africa when he was diagnosed with Ebola. ABC's Marcus Morris, the details.
2: A colleague says that the infected American doctor, Peter Stafford, is, quote, doing really well, but remains weak as he undergoes treatment in Berlin. U.S. officials now setting up a special medical facility at a base in central Kenya, which would be used to potentially care for Americans who are at high risk of exposure to the virus. But a Kenyan judge is putting that on hold for now. All of this is unfolding as the U.S. prepares to host the World Cup in less than 2 weeks.
0: Family of NHL legend Claude Lemieux, who died last week by suicide, says his brain will be donated for CTE research, saying it's given the CTE Center permission to share its findings and link them to Lemieux's name. I'm Brian Clark, ABC News.
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3: 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A quick look at your Weather Center forecast before we head back to the second half of Agribiz right here on KFGO. Today, mostly cloudy, a chance of showers and afternoon thunderstorms, high of 81 degrees, breezy with southeast winds at 15 to 25 miles per hour. Tonight, a good chance of rain and thunder showers. Tomorrow, mostly cloudy with a chance of showers and thunderstorms in the afternoon, high of 83. Tuesday, mostly sunny, high of 86, and Wednesday, mostly cloudy with showers and thunderstorms likely, and a high of 84. Currently sitting at 66 degrees in Fargo-Moorhead, it is cloudy. 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
8: The Rural Main Street Index remained below growth neutral for a fourth straight month in May as weak grain prices, rising input costs, and economic uncertainty continued to pressure rural economies across a 10-state region. Creighton University's monthly survey of rural bank CEOs showed the overall index fell to 45.7 in May, down from 47.9 in April. U.S. Trade Representative Jamison Greer addressed a wide range of trade issues from tariffs to USMCA at a recent think tank forum. Greer told the Council on Foreign Relations that the Trump administration will hold fast to its tariff policy.
9: The U.S. is going to have tariffs, right? I mean, even with somebody like Mexico or other countries that are in our own hemisphere, we're going to have tariffs. As long as we have a giant trade deficit, we're going to have tariffs, right?
8: That includes Section 301 and 232 tariffs to replace the previous illegal tariffs that the Supreme Court struck down. As for interim Section 122 tariffs, the 10% global tariffs invalidated by a U.S. court.
9: This is an interesting question. I might get in a little trouble here. So when you look at that statute, it says they expire, but doesn't say when you can redo it, right?
8: Greer was also asked about renewal of the U.S.-Mexico-Canada agreement. He was asked whether he would negotiate separate deals with Mexico and Canada or none with Canada over issues like dairy tariffs.
9: I speak with some regularity to my Canadian counterparts. Our sense is that we have, with Canada, you know, some trade challenges, which, you know, some people might think, oh, those are just irritants. To us, they're significant.
8: That's U.S. Trade Representative Jamison Greer. Renegotiation of the U.S.-Mexico-Canada agreement will likely take years and could outlast the Trump administration. That according to one trade expert at a Brookings Institution event recently. Visiting fellow Christopher Sands told a Brookings audience the required six-year review of the 2020 USMCA is about to turn into an annual review.
10: what happens is we begin negotiating to try to address U.S. concerns. So essentially, it's an ongoing negotiation where there isn't really a timetable, just that July 1, 2027, we'll have another cards on the table moment.
8: Agriculture remains a staple of the USMCA, generating $149 billion in U.S. farm and seafood exports to Canada and Mexico, and supporting

0: nearly a half million jobs. Farm exports to Canada have quadrupled, and those to Mexico increased fivefold since NAFTA, yet Sands sees no resolution to the review for possibly years.
1: This whole USMCA kick the can down the road, continue the negotiations is going to mean we're going to be in this pressure cooker with no easy exit ramp all the way through the end of the Trump administration. And the quicker that we can come to an arrangement where we can calm down a bit, the better.
0: Sands says that U.S. Trade Ambassador Jamison Greer must let Congress know his intent in early June. With the high amount of volatility in the ag marketplace right now, it can be tricky for farmers to market their grain. However, it's possible to take advantage of some price rallies and protect your bottom line at the same time. Michael Widener, Director of Grain Origination and Producer Strategies at Landis Cooperative, says this is a good opportunity for farmers to clean up on some old crop sales.
2: It would definitely make sense for the grower, now that he's got the crop planted, you know, rewarding this rally we've seen off of the January lows. We're huge proponents of rewarding this rally, both in the old and new crop department, and, you know, probably looking to clean up some of this old crop stuff on open storage, price later contracts at the elevator. And then really focusing on 26 crop because, as we know, margins are pretty tight.
0: Following months of drought and several frost freeze events, the most recent national crop rating on winter wheat showed just 28% of the nation's crop in good to excellent shape, 44% deemed poor to very poor by USDA. Number one producer, Kansas, showing more than 57% of that state's crop in poor to very poor shape. Dan O'Brien is an ag economist at Kansas State University. He's located in northwest Kansas, and he said several fields in his area were simply abandoned.
3: With regard to moisture, generally the favorite answer of anybody answering about Kansas conditions is that it's mixed and spotty. It's just not consistent, but a lot of dry areas and lots of concern. Of course, we came out of a time frame when we were dry enough that we really did hurt the Kansas wheat crop in parts of the state. You know, when you talk about abandonment, I'm wedded to the idea of resiliency in Kansas wheat because it'll surprise you year after year after year with producing more than you think it would.
0: O'Brien says there has been more abandonment this year, but it depends on location.
3: Estimates of 20-25% abandonment seem awfully high in terms of what we look at historically, but it really just depends which part of the state you're driving through. We've had wheat in the central part of the state where the wheat fields a month ago were yellow, which meant they had already been sprayed and killed off because they gave up on the wheat. They're going to plant no-till corn or sorghum into it probably.
0: O'Brien says it's just a matter of how bad the final harvest numbers turn out in Kansas.
3: When it's all said and done, our actual harvested percent of what had been planted will certainly be lower than what we had been. I think historically, it's not often you get down to 70% or below in Kansas as a state, but sure wouldn't be surprised that we get there.
0: Cattle and calves on feed for the slaughter market in the United States totaled 11.6 million head on May 1st. That according to USDA's latest cattle on feed report. USDA livestock economist Michael McConnell.
4: We have more animals coming into the feedlots, fewer of them leaving. And so that is how we end up with the higher inventory on May 1 versus a year ago.
0: The inventory was 2% above May of a year ago. Placements in feedlots during April totaling 1.7 million head, 6% above 2025. Marketings of fed cattle during April totaled 1.64 million head. That was 10% below 2025.
4: That continues the pattern that we've seen through much of the year, where we've seen slower rate of marketings out of feedlots, as well as slower steer and heifer slaughter. But much of that is likely due to the fact that although beef prices have been increasing and seasonally have been higher than a year ago, the price for fed cattle right now has also been increasing, but at a higher rate.
0: The only states that did not show a year-over-year increase in terms of feedlot placements were Arizona and Nebraska. And Nebraska isn't a fair comparison, given all the fire damage the state has endured this spring, which has drastically changed how most operators conduct business. Livestock and grain producers, red meat processors, and exporters, and other key stakeholders recently gathered in Oklahoma City for the U.S. Meat Export Federation Spring Conference. The first day of the conference wrapped up with an economic and political overview of Central America, one of the fastest growing regions in the world for U.S. red meat exports. Analyst Ricardo Zuniga told attendees that despite challenges, Central America will remain a growth market for red meat exports because of the Central America Free Trade Agreement.
5: CAFTA-DR, which is the engine for trade with the region that's leveled the playing field for U.S. meat exporters.
0: Still, Zuniga says there are some things to watch that could potentially disrupt demand.
5: The disruptions caused by the war in Iran. Another is the general disruptions to CAFTA, DR, the trade issues, and then the possibility of increased deportations from the U.S. because the Central America really depends on remittances from the workforce in the United States. And then the last piece is that it's very dependent on the U.S. economy. So if things go well in the United States, Central America tends to do well. If there's a problem in the U.S. economy, then Central America tends to suffer some.
0: Stand by. We've got our final segment of Agribiz coming up in just a moment on the Mighty 790 and 104.7 KFGO.
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13: This NDSU Ag Minute features Lacey Quayle, NDSU Extension Livestock Management Specialist. And Lacey, let's chat a little bit about breeding soundness exams and really the importance to make sure that we're getting these done in a timely fashion.
14: Yeah, that's right. Timing is pretty critical when it comes to having a breeding soundness exam done on your sires, because it's something that needs to be done every year, regardless if that sire has sired calves in previous years. So something that's done every year, and also something we want to try to get done 30 to 60 days prior to turnout. And that really just lines up with some of the timing of how long it takes to produce sperm cells. Sperm cells take about 60, 61 days to develop. And so some of the things that happened to a sire, whether that be illness related or injury or body condition, all of those types of things can influence the outcome of a soundness exam. And so we want to make sure and time that appropriately. So if you do need to source a new sire, you have time to do so.
13: Let's visit about some of the things that ranchers can do to really, I guess you could say, change that or impact that breeding soundness exam, because there are management factors that certainly play into it.
14: There are. One of the big ones we think about with sires is body condition score and how much fat cover they have. There's a lot of great data out there that relates body condition to the quality maybe of sperm cells or the ability to pass a breeding soundness exam. And we don't want sires too thin or too fat. So really that middle of the road, knowing that those sires generally tend to lose weight during the breeding season as they're traveling a pasture and searching out cows and traveling to water. And so when we get in that body condition score 6, knowing that they'll probably drop some weight, but we definitely don't want to see bulls excessively fat where they're carrying fat around their tail head and in their flank, to where they're not able to regulate the temperature, of their scrotum. So that impacts sperm quality. On the flip side, if we have sires that are too thin as well, that also has been shown to be detrimental to sperm cell quality. So again, want to stay away from the extremes and really focus on being moderate there.
13: So what are some of the things that maybe aren't measured on a BSE that ranchers should be aware of?
14: I think the biggest one that comes to mind would be libido or a bull's willingness to breed, as well as social dominance. So just because a bull passes a BSE might not mean that he has a willingness to breed. The only way to measure libido is to actually watch your sires when they get turned out and if they're seeking out females in heat and breeding females. The social dominance piece is also complicated because oftentimes there's a correlation with age, not always, but oftentimes there is a correlation with age and social dominance, to where you might have a bull that maybe is less fertile, or you didn't have a BSE done and you don't know he's maybe not producing quality sperm cells and not able to get around the pasture, but he's more dominant. And so he's preventing other bulls from breeding, and therefore maybe you see that reflected in pregnancy rates. So in general, some research out there says that multi-sire groups of mixed ages generally have lower pregnancy rates than sires of similar ages, but a lot of this can be managed too by introducing sires to one another prior to the breeding season, so they don't get into a breeding pasture for the first time together and have to work out those dominance issues.
13: Was there anything I missed or anything else you'd like to add?
14: Really just want to hone in on the importance of having a breeding soundness exam done by a veterinarian. There are three key components to a BSE, and it's not just evaluating sperm cells. We really need to make sure that the veterinarian is going to go through and be very thorough on a physical exam, as well as scrotal circumference and sperm cell evaluation. So getting your sires to a veterinarian and having a BSE done every year is really, really key.
13: Once again, that is Lacey Quayle, NDSU Extension Livestock Management Specialist.
0: That's going to do it for this week's episode of AgriBiz. For Sarah Heinrich, I'm Rusty Halverson on the Mighty 790 and 104.7 KFGO.
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25: 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I'm Mark Eicher. 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
24: She wasn't even trying to give me a friendly recommendation. She was just describing it, witnessing to what the book did for her. I was so happy it ended the way it did, she explained. I just closed the book when I finished it and cried for like a half an hour. I hadn't read the book that she was describing, but I knew the feeling. It's the joy of a long and winding story that you couldn't have written, nor even predicted. But when you got to the end, and you saw how it all fit, how all the threads came together, and you wouldn't have wanted it any other way, and it's just so satisfying that you can't help but choke back some tears, or just let them flow. Now, usually when I hear someone raving about a new book, I'm skeptical. I don't assume that it would have the same effect on me. But in this case, when she described it, I knew right away that I wanted to read the book, not just because of her recommendation, but because I knew the author. I hadn't read this book, but I had read another book by the same author, so I knew. I knew that what she had described would be so, not just for her, but true also for me. Now, if only the same could be said for life. That we have the same author, and that we know this author, and that he can do what a good author does. Or do you see yourself as the author of your own story? But then can you write an ending that will satisfy you? The problem with trusting yourself, or any human, is that we're all working from essentially the same limitations. Limits in our experience, knowledge, skills, powers. This is even the case for artificial intelligence, since it's just an enormous conglomeration of human strengths and shortcomings. The problem of trusting AI to become the author of our story is the same as the problem of trusting other humans, which is the same as the problem of trusting yourself. Even if you could manage to write into existence everything you ever wanted, what happens when you find out that everything still isn't enough? This is the problem that an ancient philosopher once discovered, that even everything is never enough. And his conclusions still feel relevant today. This philosopher lived about 3,000 years ago, and he had hit the lottery of life situations, having the good fortune to be born as a king during a season of peace and prosperity in the kingdom. He was one of the few people in history who really did seem to have the capacity to claim sole authorship over his life. He was, perhaps, the most brilliant and least limited human who has ever lived. He got everything he wanted, and no one, no other human, had the power to deny him. He had all the food, free time, friends, side hustles, plus followers, admirers, sexual partners, concerts, excursions, life hacks. He had it all. But somewhere around middle age, he hit a wall. Writer's block, so to speak. And he knew that he could never craft a satisfying ending to his life story. He wasn't enough to satisfy himself. Listen to how he says it. I denied myself nothing my eyes desired. I refused my heart no pleasure. My heart took delight in all my work, and this was the reward for all my labor. Yet when I surveyed all that my hands had done, and what I had toiled to achieve, everything was vapor, vanity, void, chasing after the wind. Nothing was gained under the sun. The quote comes from the Bible, from the book of Ecclesiastes, the Bible's most famous philosopher. Author Bobby Jameson has recently described the book of Ecclesiastes as three views from a building with three floors. We'll talk about the view from the first two floors now, and we'll get to the third floor later. Ecclesiastes' philosopher spends most of his time on the first floor, on the ground floor. This is the space of everyday life where he's been trying to write his own story, but has come up empty. Exhausted from the emptiness, occasionally the philosopher takes the stairs up to the second floor. And from this vantage point, he looks at the world from a different perspective, through the window of biblical faith. Now, just in case you need a refresher on biblical faith, here are the basics. God is the creator of everything, which means that God is the author of life. And God is currently authoring your life story, and mine, and everyone's, everywhere, all the time. And he's doing this so that we would come to know him and trust him, because he's the only one who is enough to satisfy us. From the second floor, the philosopher of Ecclesiastes sees the world through the window of the first two chapters of the Bible, through Genesis chapters 1 and 2. These chapters describe how everything we are and everything we have has come to us as a gift from a glad and generous God. That's the view from the second floor. But back down the stairs on the first floor, from the ground floor, he sees life through Genesis chapters 3 and 4. Those chapters tell how humanity, because of our distrust in God, and because of our desire to become our own authors, replacement gods, we plunged ourselves into ruin and misery and brought the whole created order down with us. These views from each floor, taken together, show us a complicated world, a world that is good but fallen, beautiful but broken, a gift that's been hijacked. Back up on the second floor, Genesis chapters 1 and 2 show us an ideal world. And if you read it, maybe it feels out of touch. But even these chapters were written with empathy for people like us, people who spend most of our time on that ground floor. One clue that they were written with us in mind is the way Genesis 1 describes the initial condition of God's creation. Without form and void is the traditional translation of the Hebrew words, but other translations put it more bluntly, wasted and empty. Elsewhere in the Bible, those same Hebrew words describe a barren desert, a howling wasteland, a broke-down, boarded-up city, a ruined kingdom. So why put it in these terms? Why depict this ideal beginning as a hopeless, trackless wasteland? Because even these chapters were originally written for people who weren't there for the beginning, who hadn't seen the ending, but were now living in a literal wasteland. And some days their lives felt wasted and empty. But from these first words, Genesis begins to assure them and us that the God who is with us in the wasteland is the same God who once made a wasted beginning into a joy-filled end. We're dealing with the same author. So come up the stairs for a moment with me, up to the balcony from the second floor, and see the world from this view through the eyes of faith. It looks like this. In the beginning, God created the heavens and the earth. Now the earth was wasted and empty. Darkness was over the surface of the deep, and the Spirit of God was hovering over the waters. And God said, "Let there be light." And there was light. And God saw that the light was good. And God separated the light from the darkness. God called the light day, and the darkness he called night. And there was evening and there was morning, one day. Then God said, "Let there be an expanse between the waters, a canopy, and let it separate water from water." So God made the canopy, and he separated the waters under the canopy from the waters that were above the canopy. And it was so. God called this canopy the heavens. And there was evening and there was morning, a second day. Then God said, "Let the waters under the heavens be gathered to one place, and let dry land appear." And it was so. God called the dry land earth, and the gathered waters he called seas. And God saw that it was good. Then God said, "Let the earth bring forth vegetation, plants bearing seeds and trees growing fruit with the seed in it according to its kind on the earth." And it was so. The earth brought forth vegetation, plants bearing seeds according to their kinds, and trees bearing fruit with the seed in it, each according to its kind. And God saw that it was good. And there was evening and there was morning, a third day. Then God said, "Let there be lights in the canopy of the heavens, and let them separate the day from the night. And let them be as signs to mark seasons and days and years, and let them be lights in the canopy of the heavens to give light on the earth." And it was so. God made two great lights, the greater light to rule over the day and the lesser light to rule over the night. He also made the stars, and God set them in the canopy of the heavens to give light to the earth, to rule over the day and the night, and to separate the light from the darkness. And God saw that it was good. And there was evening and there was morning, a fourth day. Then God said, let the water swarm with swarms of living creatures, and let birds fly above the earth across the canopy of the heavens. So God created the great creatures of the sea and all the living creatures with which the waters teem, according to their kinds, and every winged bird according to its kind. And God saw that it was good. And God blessed them and said, be fruitful and increase in number. Fill the waters of the sea and let the birds increase on the earth. And there was evening and there was morning, a fifth day. Then God said, let the earth bring forth living creatures according to their kinds, beasts and creeping things and wild animals of the earth according to their kinds. And it was so. God made the wild animals of the earth according to their kinds, and the beasts according to their kinds, and all the creeping things that creep across the ground according to its kind. And God saw that it was good. Then God said, let us make humankind in our own image and after our likeness, and let them rule over the fish of the sea and the birds of the heavens and over the beasts and over all the earth and all the creeping things that creep on the earth. So God created humankind in his own image. In the image of God, he created him. Male and female, he created them. And God blessed them and said, be fruitful and increase in number. Fill the earth and subdue it. Rule over the fish of the sea and the birds of the heavens and all the living creatures that move on the earth. Then God said, look, I give to you every seed-bearing plant on the face of the whole earth, and every tree bearing fruit with the seed in it. They shall be yours for food. And to all the beasts of the earth and the birds of the heavens, to all the creatures that move on the earth, to everything that has the breath of life, I give every green plant for food. And it was so. And God saw everything that he had made, and look, it was very good. And there was evening and there was morning, the sixth day. In this way, the heavens and the earth were complete in all their host. And on the seventh day, God completed the work that he had done, and God rested on the seventh day from all the work that he had done. And God blessed the seventh day, and God made it holy, because on it God rested from all his work of creating that he had done. These are the generations of the heavens and the earth when they were created, in the day God made the earth and the heavens. That's from Genesis chapter 1. So how do those words sit with you? Maybe you can look out your window, or if you're outside, just look around and you can see it. You can see that same dry land, that same earth, and all the things that creep on it, and the waters that gather into the sea, and the trees swaying, and the birds soaring above, and the canopy of the sky. You can see it. Everything is a gift. Or maybe you're having one of those days, or seasons, or years, and it all seems wasted and empty. On some level, we can all relate to Ecclesiastes' sigh. I have seen everything that is done under the sun, and look, it's all vapor, vanity, void. Maybe you don't feel that way all the time. I don't, not all the time, but in the moments I do, I need a witness who knows our author. And Genesis is a good place to start. Genesis tells me how God, even out of a wasted void, made everything very good. But how do we live on both floors? How do we live in a good but fallen creation? A beautiful but broken world, a gift that's been hijacked by us, self-publishing pseudo-authors suffering from a terminal case of writer's block. This is where Ecclesiastes' third floor can help us. Author Bobby Jameson pictures it. He observes that there are no stairs to this third floor. To get there, we board an elevator. Ecclesiastes pushes the button, and the elevator rises fast and long. When the doors finally open, we emerge and approach the window. The view here is striking and strikingly different. Ecclesiastes stays only long enough to make a brief announcement. Fear God and keep his commandments, for this is the whole of humanity, because God will bring every deed into judgment, with every secret thing, whether good or evil. This view from the top is also a witness for us. Remember God. God is the author and also the final editor. And as editor-in-chief, God has already graciously canceled this ridiculous project that we could never hope to finish and should have never even started in the first place, because this isn't our story. But to save us, God didn't stay up there in his executive editorial suite. No, God came down to ground level with us. God sent his word, his representative, his son, Jesus, to be our witness. And Jesus published this announcement. The time is fulfilled, he said. The kingdom of God is at hand. Repent and believe in the good news. In other words, you don't have to be your own author. That's God's job. Not everyone took well to Jesus' message. Admitting failure is hard, humiliating, and some wouldn't accept his truth as the truth. They tried to censor him, cancel him, ban him, just like we do in all our subtle ways today. And this sordid story ended with people just like us rejecting God's word, putting him to death, nailing him to a cross, all that creative potential wasted and empty. But it was in this act that God pulled the ultimate. Never saw that one coming. Because it was in the death of Jesus, God judged all our destructive storylines. God buried the whole failed project once and for all. And when God raised Jesus from the dead, he made him the final witness that we needed, the proof that this author, our author, can start a story even in a wasteland. Jesus is the witness, God's most friendly recommendation. But Jesus does more than rave about God's book. He is the word who writes the book, the author become human. Now, for merely human authors, you can't count on them to deliver the same satisfying endings in each new book, because they're working within their own creaturely limits. But God works out of generous abundance. God is not sitting alone in the darkness waiting for inspiration. No, his joy is already full in the eternal story of the Father and the Son and the Holy Spirit. For God, the story has no beginning and no end, but he made a beginning so that we could share in his joy, so that we could help write new chapters and new episodes. See, you were never meant to be your own author, but you are made in God's image, which means that you're not a replacement for God, but a reflection. You were made in God's likeness. You were made to create and relate. You were made to collaborate with God, not just in the book, but in a whole franchise inspired by the original, movies and TV series, soundtracks, on stage productions, documentaries, board games, bobbleheads, you name it. You were made to be God's co-authors, God's witnesses, God's friendly recommendation to a world who needs him, so that their ending would be in him, and his joy will be ours, and what has always been true for him will also become true for us. In the name of Jesus, amen.
1: 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Next, the hymn of the day, Come Holy Ghost, Creator Blessed. 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

0: From Concordia Publishing House, that was David Von Kampen's setting of Our Cheerful Songs. Now Dr. Ziegler invites you to join him in praying the Lord's Prayer.
1: Taught by Jesus and trusting in his promises, we are bold to pray. Our Father, who art in heaven, hallowed be thy name. Thy kingdom come, thy will be done, on earth as it is in heaven. Give us this day our daily bread, and forgive us our trespasses, as we forgive those who trespass against us. And lead us not into temptation, but deliver us from evil. For thine is the kingdom, and the power, and the glory, forever and ever. Amen. The Lord bless you and keep you. The Lord make his face shine on you and be gracious to you. The Lord look upon you with his favor and give you peace. Amen.
0: 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Next week, guest speaker Chad Lachese tells how Christ redeems and restores us. I'm Mark Eicher. This has been a presentation of Lutheran Hour Ministries.

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5: ABC News, I'm Brian Clark. Authorities in Virginia say the driver of a bus failed to slow down in an I-95 work zone Friday, and that triggered a chain reaction crash that left five people dead and dozens hurt. ABC's Andrew Dimbert says the driver has now been criminally charged.
6: The National Transportation Safety Board says it's investigating the bus driver's actions in the moments before the crash. The driver remains hospitalized but in custody, facing a maximum of 10 years in prison for each charge of involuntary manslaughter if convicted.
5: Iran's parliament speaker says that any deal with the U.S. must secure the rights of the Iranian people. President Trump said Saturday the U.S. is close to a very good deal with Iran, but still no final agreement that would reopen the Strait of Hormuz. Family of four-time Stanley Cup champ Claude Lemieux, who died last week by suicide, announced they will have his brain studied for CTE, saying they hope it will help will lead to greater understanding, honest conversations, and better protections for athletes. This is ABC News. The cleanup continues at the site of a blast at a paper mill in Washington State. The EPA is still on the scene, but the recovery efforts have concluded. County Coroner Dana Tucker said Saturday,
7: "Our office has recovered and identified all nine missing individuals."
5: Total of 11 people were killed in the blast at the Nippon Dynawave Paper Company. At least two parents were arrested during a crackdown on unsafe e-bike activity in Arizona. Police say it's a response to resident complaints. ABC's Adam Shumes is in Gilbert, Arizona.
8: During one encounter, officers say a 14-year-old rider tried to escape and resist an officer. Neighbors I spoke with say they aren't against e-bikes. Instead, they hope riders understand the rules and respect the people around them.
9: Want kids to have as much fun as possible, but also be safe and respectful for others around.
8: Town leaders say the goal is to improve safety while giving police additional tools to address dangerous behavior.
5: Brian Clark, ABC News.
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12: Currently 66 degrees and cloudy in Fargo-Moorhead. 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Real Estate Radio to follow. A federal immigration agent wanted for shooting a Venezuelan man during the Trump administration's Minnesota crackdown has been arrested in Texas. Christian Castro of the Immigration and Customs Enforcement Agency was arrested days after Minneapolis prosecutors charged him with assault and falsely reporting a crime in the January 14th non-fatal shooting of Julio Sosa Celis. The Bureau of Criminal Apprehension said it found the 52-year-old Castro in Texas and worked with agents from the Department of Homeland Security's Inspector General's Office and the Texas Rangers to arrest him. Jade Presents, a Fargo concert promoter that announced its closure this week, was the recipient of a $4.4 million federal grant during the COVID-19 pandemic. Jade Presents closed after more than three decades in business. The closure led to the cancellation of several events. In 2021, Jade received the grant from the Small Business Administration as part of a series of grants created to help entertainment promoters forced to close during the pandemic. The Small Business Administration has conducting audits of grantees and in some cases demanded repayment of the grant money. KFGO Weather Center forecast. Today, sunny skies, or check that, mostly cloudy skies, with a chance of showers and afternoon thunderstorms. High of 81 degrees, breezy conditions with southeast winds at 15 to 25 miles per hour. Tonight, a good chance for rain and thunder showers. Tomorrow, mostly cloudy, a chance of showers and thunderstorms in the afternoon, high of 83. Tuesday, mostly sunny, high of 86. And Wednesday, mostly cloudy with showers and thunderstorms likely, and a high of 84. Coming up this afternoon here on KFGO, Minnesota Twins baseball, the series finale with the Pittsburgh Pirates, also the final game of a 10-game road trip for Minnesota. They've gone 4-5 on the road trip, looking to finish the 10-game road trip with a 5-5 record. 12 noon is the pregame show here on KFGO, with Inside Twins being on our sister station, 740 The Fan, beginning at 11:30 this morning. Later this afternoon, on our sister station, 740 The Fan, it's the series finale between the FM Redhawks and the Sioux Falls Canaries. 3:45 will be the pregame show this afternoon on The Fan. Jack Michaels has the call. It's 66 in Fargo-Moorhead and cloudy. 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
1: Good morning to you. 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Gang, I don't know if you have been watching, but there's a mayoral election happening right now. And I say that jokingly because I know that you've been watching. There are signs everywhere. There's commercials everywhere. There's conversation everywhere. There are five candidates running, and I have opinions on all of them. And you're not going to hear any opinions from me, but I am going to tell you that selfishly, I guess this probably is an opinion. I want you to know, like, Josh Boshe has been a friend of mine since 1996. He is an incredible man. Now, that's not an endorsement. I just really like Josh. I think that he's a super kind dude. He's really smart. He's one of the most selfless people that I know. And I don't take a political stance on anything publicly. Privately, I certainly do. But I need you to know that I think that Josh is a really good dude. I also know Denise. Denise is super sweet and really nice. I've known Dave and Michelle for a bit of time as well, and I have some respect for them, and I have some good relations. And so, like, there's good candidates, and I'm fortunate for that. I don't agree with everybody's politics, but there's good people, and that's, like, my hope in this is, like, can we get somebody with a great heart in the position, because things are just so polarizing and dividing, and I want to find somebody with a great heart. And so it's going to be an interesting battle on June 9th. I want to encourage you that live in Fargo to vote. If you're in the surrounding community, encourage your Fargo friends to vote. It is our voice. It's our chance. And with that being said, I'm done talking politics. Let's talk real estate for a moment. Real estate, oh my gosh, it's a weird time. We saw in the last week or two, we saw interest rates hit the highest that they've been in a year, 6.75% or so for a 30-year fixed mortgage. Now, they've dropped down a little bit since, and we've seen volatility in oil, and we've seen, of course, political unrest, and we've seen war and all these other things. And I will tell you, I confidently said earlier this year that I thought this was going to be a rebound year. 2023, 2024, 2025 were all years that were the most depressed markets that we'd seen since the mid-90s. And so I said 2026, we're going to see a bit of a rebound. And I think the numbers are going to show that it's rebounded slightly, but nowhere near at the fervor that I expected it to. Now, the unique thing about all this is that we are, I think, far from a recession. We are far from major volatility because so many people have equity in their homes. And I'm not talking a little bit of equity. I'm talking a serious amount of equity. Let me give you an example. Most people transacted or refinanced during COVID, 2020, 2021. They went and got themselves better interest rates. And at that same time, between 2020 and now, we've seen properties appreciate anywhere from 20 to 60 to 80 to 100%. Again, depends on where you live, depends on the quality of your home, but we've seen major appreciation. And that appreciation, unless somebody takes out a HELOC, a home equity line of credit, or unless they're financially upside down, they're landing themselves in a really great spot. They're landing themselves in a really great spot because they have equity. If the property appreciates 20%, they've grown 20% equity. If the property's appreciated 40%, they've grown 40% in their equity. That's a savings account for people. So do I think that the market is crashing? Far from it, because so many people have deep savings accounts. It's just tied into their mortgage. So we are in a stable time, but it is an interesting market. We're going to talk about that all day long with our guy, Eli Rosendahl of Hatch Broker by Real. So today's a fun show. Buckle up, get your popcorn. We're not talking politics anymore. We're talking real estate, and we want to talk to you one-on-one. 701-369-4839. You can always connect with us at hatchrealty.com. But Robbie, what do we have for fun real estate news this morning?
2: An 8-acre California estate tied to Qatari royals hit the market.

0: 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If it sells at asking price, the estate would shatter the current U.S. home sale record by a margin of $100 million. For Real Estate News, I'm Robbie Daniels.
1: Look at this. My favorite realtor with ginger skin and complexion. Hey, Eli.
2: Ginger skin?
1: I don't know.
2: I mean, I got a little bit of sun, but is it? Is it
1: yeah,
2: that,
1: I don't know. I saw you out in the sun yesterday. I was worried for you.
2: You saw me in the shade yesterday. I don't know if you saw me very much in the sun.
1: Oh, my gosh. Hey, give me a brief rundown of the market. I tried to encapsulate what I've seen, but I want to know, because you are boots on the ground every moment. What are we feeling and seeing in real estate right now?
2: We are feeling, and I think it's similar to the last couple times I've been on, properties hitting the market that are well prepared and in good condition and priced fairly. I'm not going to say priced low, but priced fairly, are kind of going crazy right now.
1: Really?
2: In all price points. Like I've seen it in, literally the 200s, the 300s, the 400s, 500s, 600s, 700s, and even higher, that stuff that hits the market that's prepped properly and isn't drastically overpriced, there's interest. Because we're just not, listings are coming, and I think it's similar to what we've seen in the past couple of years. But I do think there was an expectation as rates dropped a little bit that things were going to be even busier, like from a listing perspective. And I also think our crappy weather has played into that.
1: Yeah.
2: Where it just hasn't been as much new stuff coming to market. But buyers seem to be there. So when stuff is popping, like they're moving pretty quick again. So I think there's really good momentum locally. And again, I know there's always different stories you can draw, whether you watch the national media and headlines, or you know, you got a real traction on what's happening locally. Some of it's seasonality, but things are moving. They really are.
1: That's great to know for sellers, but you talked about how the prices have to be reasonable. They have to be within the bounds of. I think that so many sellers have been lulled into thinking that they can price like they did in COVID. So what were COVID pricing strategies, and how is that different from what today is exceptionally successful?
2: Yeah, COVID pricing strategies were like, look at the comps and then go, you know, 2 to 3% over that. See what else is on the market and go 10K over that, and you're going to get action most of the time. Now the conversation we're having with sellers is, number one, like condition and preparation of your home is uber, uber important. Taking the time to take care of the deferred maintenance items, to truly clean and declutter, and to even potentially invest some money into whether it's painting and flooring or staging or some of those repairs, especially as you get into higher price points, are absolutely going to be worth it. And then when we're pricing, really what we're doing is we're looking at past comps, and I'm trying to keep those in the past like 3 to 6 months to see.
1: Do you think that looking back farther is no longer accurate? We used to look at comparables that were a year old, give or take.
2: Yeah.
1: Do you feel like the market has just adjusted so much that you can't look at a 12-month ago period?
2: Yeah, I think it depends on the type of home you have. And the more unique it is, I think the further back naturally you're going to have to go, just because there aren't as many comps that
1: smaller towns, same sort of story.
2: The example I always use here is like your standard three bed, two bath, two stall J&L twin home that were built from 2000 to 2007. There's hundreds, probably thousands of them in Fargo.
1: Easily.
2: And they sell all the time. And those are like, you're looking at a 3 to 6 month segment, because even last fall, they were in like the 257 to 265 range, and now they're like 270 to 280 depending on updates and condition.
1: That's wild.
2: Yeah, those have been crazy.
1: They stayed the same value when I was really actively selling. They stayed in the 170 to 200 range, and they didn't change for probably 8 years. Mm-hmm. And then all of a sudden there was just no ability to get a 3-bedroom, 2-bath house anywhere. And all of a sudden we saw values. I mean, values have increased nearly 50% on that in the last decade.
2: Yeah. And those are interesting too, because you see, they just go, mm-hmm. they're not typically ones where you have like a lineup of buyers, but in the first couple of weeks, like you're going to get action and it's going to be close. And what's interesting on those and what buyers have to be aware of is so many of those were built again, like 2002 through 2005 ish. Mm-hmm. So they're 20 plus years old. And so a lot of them have original roof, original HVAC. A lot of the windows on those weren't the highest quality. Mm-hmm. So a lot of them that haven't been updated have some pretty big repairs potentially coming down the pipe as well. Mm-hmm. So it's just being conscious specifically with those properties of when you're looking at them. Yes, everything is beautiful and cosmetically updated, but are there these bigger costs that are lurking in the next, 2 to 5 years?
1: Mm-hmm. Eli, you just listed what I think is one of the most premier properties in town, because location, location, location is king. And you just listed a place that sits on an acre of land. And most people, if you hear an acre of land, you immediately are assuming this is going to break the bank. And this one's not breaking the bank, Eli. I'm impressed with the moderate pricing and the strategy, because you're certainly understanding that you can't overprice it, and you guided your sellers well. So tell us about this Aquarius Drive place.
2: Yeah, one of my truly favorite little pockets in the Fargo, West Fargo, Moorhead area, just south of Davies. Mm-hmm. And it's a couple of streets, Aquarius, Sagittarius. There's, I think, one other.
1: Pisces and Libras. Yeah.
2: But they're all like 3/4 acre to an acre lot. Mm-hmm. So one of those spots where you do have neighbors, but you also have a ton of space to breathe. So this particular house is, it's listed at $625,000. It's a 4-level split. It's 4 bedrooms, 3 bathrooms.
1: I love 4-level splits.
2: Yeah, and it's
1: not for everyone, but I love a 4-level split.
2: So what's awesome about it is it's got some of the original like brick and woodwork and fireplace. And even in the kitchen, there's like a big brick pillar. But they've also done massive renovations. Mm-hmm. Like they completely gutted and redid the main level. So the kitchen is stunning.
1: Yeah.
2: All the closets, they put new custom, storage solutions. So it is completely move-in ready. They've taken excellent care of it. Huge 3-stall garage that's beautifully finished. Again, just about an acre lot. The strategy behind that one is they have their next house they're moving into. They're not contingent. They are very aware from selling homes before that the stress of having a house sit on the market and deal with that is much greater than the stress of worrying so much about maximizing mm-hmm. the value and being afraid that, what if we list it too low and we miss out on $10,000? And we just took a detailed look at everything that was on the market and realistically said, hey, in this price point, we want buyers to come to this and say, hey, this is the one. Mm-hmm. When we're looking between $6,000 and $6,500 of everything that's on the market, we want to be the most attractive option.
1: That's such good strategy.
2: Yeah. And they did an unbelievable job prepping the house. I think the photos, everything are great. And we're going to have some good traction on it.
1: Yeah, I have a feeling that it's going to be one of those hot sells. And are you doing an open house?
2: Yeah, there will be an open house there today, this afternoon, most likely 1 to 2:30, I think. I have another agent that's running.
1: Yeah. Okay. We're going to come back, and I want to keep talking about values, because I think people need to understand the cost of land in a great neighborhood. So it's important for you to stay tuned in. Folks, we'll be back in just a moment. This is Real Estate Radio with Eric Hatch. If I don't survive.
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3: Welcome back to Real Estate Radio. As always, I'm your host, Eric Hatch, and Eli Rosendahl with Hatch Broker by Real is in studio with us. Eli, it's pop quiz time. Let's go to Rivers Bend, which is behind Costco, and let's go to Horace at some of their new lots. If you want an acre of property there, specials and land, what do you think that's going to cost you?
4: Like a combined?
3: Yeah, if you take the specials balance and the cost, of the dirt, what do you think that's going to cost you?
4: Probably close to $400,000.
3: You're off, because I have some clients that have been shopping in that area. When you combine everything together, you're $600,000 to $1 million for an acre of land. Okay. Gang, do you understand? Like, land prices are outrageous. So when we talk about this Aquarius place, that's almost on an acre of land. And by the way, are there specials on that? If there are, it's just like pennies, right?
4: No specials.
3: Okay.
4: No
3: specials. And close to the river. Yep. They took out all the houses that needed to be taken out for flood protection. And now it's quiet. It's almost an acre of land. And if you just tried to buy that dirt elsewhere, that's going to break your bank. Now, don't get me wrong. You can't ever change the location. And that's a quieter part of town. Anything east of University is where the building happened, but is not happening anymore. Eli, you live personally in a busier part of town, with lots of young families and energy. There's a choice for everyone. Sometimes people love neighbors, and sometimes people want people to get away. When do you see that change happening for people?
4: Yeah, well, it's very, there are certainly just some people that want, and even as with families, that just want to be remote and want to go outside and not see anybody. I think that's rare, though, to have like young families that want the complete like rural, you know, living situation, because then you're still coming into town for activities and for all that stuff. What I see most often is people more in retirement that want like the true outside of town remote. Now, I think the spots like, you know, Riley's Acres and this Aquarius kind of drive pocket and Frontier and some of these spots that are still super close or in town, but have the big lots, kind of provide the best of both worlds, where you're not on top of your neighbors, but you do still have neighbors. And as somebody that grew up in a neighborhood where, you know, in the summer, every day we would go out the front door at 8 a.m. and see who's outside and just go play and play sports in the neighborhood all day. Like, I really value that.
3: Yeah, it's so good.
4: But that's where, you know, some of these spots that have, you still have the neighborhood feel, but just a little more space, I think are truly like the, I almost label it like the unicorn or the true diamonds or gems in town.
3: Yeah, there's a lot to be said about finding the right location and getting space while still having community. And it seems like you've articulated that so well. So, folks, if you want to take a look at this property, is it 7198 Aquarius? Is that right?
4: 7708.
3: 7708 Aquarius. Open house today, 1 to 2:30. Be sure to check that out. They are kicking me out of the studio, so I need you to do me a favor and swing to HatchRealty.com. 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Set up that dream next step, and we're excited to be a part of that process. 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
3: It's 64 degrees, some light rain in Fargo-Moorhead. From the KFGO News Center, I'm Tommy Fox. The North Dakota Department of Health and Human Services announced $40 million in new grants for updating clinical equipment for rural hospitals through the Rural Health Transformation Program. The new grants must go to rural critical access, emergency hospitals, or outpatient care units in rural areas. The funding can be used to purchase equipment that specializes in advanced imaging, emergency stabilization tools, and surgical, obstetric, and oncology. The department says it anticipates dividing the funds into 20 awards of about $2 million each. Interim Health and Human Services Commissioner Pat Trainer says the awards will allow local health care units to provide better service closer to people's homes. Applications for the new grants are due June 30th. A West Fargo man who was reported missing in Otter Tail County was found safe. The Otter Tail County Sheriff's Office says that around 9:15 Thursday evening, a woman reported that the 20-year-old man was missing along the Otter Tail River northwest of Battle Lake. The man was tubing on the river when he separated from his group. They searched for him for about 10 minutes before reporting it to the sheriff's office. The man was located unharmed walking along a county highway. He was issued a citation for minor consumption of alcohol and returned to his group. Amy Klobuchar received the Democrat endorsement for the Minnesota's governor's race yesterday morning. She won the endorsement at 12:40 a.m. yesterday morning at the party's convention in Rochester. During her 15-minute pitch to delegates, Klobuchar said she sees a transformed Minnesota under her leadership as governor, with life being more affordable, government services delivered seamlessly, and the state holding Trump officials accountable. Klobuchar's pick for lieutenant governor, former Fergus Falls Mayor Ben Shire, was also endorsed by DFL representatives. Republicans selected Kendall Qualls as their candidate for governor yesterday evening. Qualls defeated House Speaker Lisa Daymuth for the endorsement. KFGO Weather Center forecast. Today, mostly cloudy, a chance of showers and afternoon thunderstorms, high of 81. Breezy conditions, southeast winds at 15 to 25 miles per hour. Tonight, a good chance of rain and thunder showers. Tomorrow, mostly cloudy, a chance of showers and thunderstorms in the afternoon, high of 83. Tuesday, mostly sunny skies, high of 86 degrees. And Wednesday, mostly cloudy with showers and thunderstorms likely, with a high of 84. Currently 64 degrees in Fargo-Moorhead. 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
4: Everyone in North Dakota needs to be aware of the potential threat of aquatic nuisance species. Hi, this is biologist Doug Lear with your weekly North Dakota Game and Fish Department Outdoors Report. Aquatic nuisance species awareness is for everyone. The Game and Fish Department, along with the North Dakota Department of Water Resources, the North Dakota Parks and Rec Department, are encouraging all recreationists to take an active role in preventing the spread of aquatic nuisance species to the state's waters through awareness and responsible recreation. ANS, if you're not familiar, are non-native organisms that can disrupt natural habitats, impact recreational opportunities, damage equipment infrastructure, and create long-term environmental and economic consequences. ANS have the potential to impact the daily lives of every single North Dakotan. Aquatic nuisance species awareness is a collaborative effort to highlight small actions that go a long way to prevent the introduction of ANS in North Dakota waters. North Dakota currently has low numbers of aquatic nuisance species other than zebra mussels, just a few invasive plants and animals, curly-leaf pondweed, Eurasian water milfoil, flowering rush, bighead, silver, and common carp are found in some state waters. But preventing their spread is critical to maintaining healthy lakes, rivers, and water systems across North Dakota. We would ask that you follow best practices every time you're on the water. That includes clean, remove all plants, animals, and debris from watercraft and equipment. Drain all water from boats, motors, and equipment before leaving an access point. Dry, allow all equipment to dry completely before using it again. Protecting North Dakota's water resources is a shared responsibility. By taking a few simple precautions, individuals can play an important role in preventing the spread of aquatic nuisance species and preserving our water for current and future generations. That is this week's North Dakota Game and Fish Department Outdoors Report. I'm biologist Doug Lear.
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0: Where have all the good men gone? They've come right here to Investment Talk. Here we are, five of us right here.
1: Five
0: white guys.
1: Certainly form some nucleus of standout guys.
0: we should talk. We are a little overbalanced on the five white guys. You know, we could have some minority people in here. We could have some women in here. But for now, this is Investment Talk. I am excited to be here, holding out for a hero. That's what my wife says. Every morning when I say, are you instead having breakfast yet? She says, no, I'm holding out for a hero.
1: I held out for an also-ran.
0: Well, good morning and welcome to you wherever you are this beautiful morning in the central time zone. It's about 8:37. I know it's different elsewhere, isn't it?
2: It is, believe it or not.
0: And I am so glad to be back here. I took a little trip this week, had some interesting times. Went out to California to a family event. My wife's aunt, who was about 102, had passed away, and they had a beautiful celebration of life for her. And it does give you pause and makes you think about things and makes you appreciate the people around you.
2: I can only hope I can make it to 102.
0: That would be good, Dave, because you'll still be here hosting Investment Talk Radio. And there'll be an old version of Devin Beale right here next to you, too, doggone. Good morning, Devin.
3: Oh, good morning, Paul.
0: It's good to be here, and it's good to be anywhere. We got some, in this part of the state, we got some rain this morning, I see.
1: And I would say it's probably welcomed by most ranchers, farmers, producers out there.
0: Yeah, that's for sure. Well, we have a lot of interesting things to talk about. I was kind of excited to pick Bonnie Tyler this morning because she's not only known for holding out for a hero, but of course she's also a total eclipse of the heart. That's a big one. Oh, there she is. A little bit of piano music to open it up.
4: Turn around. Every now and then I get a little bit lonely.
1: It's pretty melodramatic,
0: I'd say. It is a little mellow, and of course, this is the song that everyone plays when the world is experiencing an eclipse. I think that the numbers on this song go up like dramatically.
1: There's a certain thread of logic if you think it through.
0: It is. Anyway, Bonnie Tyler, interestingly enough, this is her birth week. She was born, I think, let's see, was it, yeah, I knew this. I think she's like 73 or 74 years old now.
1: A kid.
0: Just a kid.
2: Just a kid.
0: And she's from Wales. I know a good joke about that, but I'm not going to tell it. A neat lady, done some great hits. But this song, you know, of course, Steve, what movie this was from.
1: Well, the first one we did from Footloose.
0: Yeah, from Footloose.
1: Not
0: although
1: this
0: Dave
1: one.
0: Mentions that you remember it from...
2: I remember from the movie Short Circuit, my childhood in the 80s. It was in the Short Circuit, the second edition.
0: You know, Short Circuit and Footloose, a lot alike.
2: Oh, man,
0: you know?
2: Yeah, I know, right?
0: No, Footloose, what a great movie. Do you guys know that Footloose was originally produced for a budget of around $8.1 million.
1: I did not know that.
0: Pocket change. It grossed over $80 million the first time around. Did about another $80 million in its remake. And I like the movie. It's fun.
2: That's a good ROI.
0: Yeah.
1: I can bear it one time.
0: Yeah. Well, it's a good movie. And Bonnie Tyler is our artist of the day. It's her birth week coming up this week. I think June 6th, she was born, the day after my brother.
1: Well, let's certainly get it exact.
0: Yeah.
2: D-Day.
0: Well, you know, you got to nail it, right? June 6th, it is D-Day, isn't it? There's a big D-Day movie out now, too, isn't there?
2: Well, I can't wait, because Tom Hanks is doing a World War II documentary on history, and it's 20 episodes.
0: Holy
1: cow. One thing I noticed that, what's his name, Brendan Fraser? He's evidently playing Eisenhower.
0: Yeah. That's the movie I think that's out. I don't know what if it's called Eisenhower or D-Day or whatever it's called.
2: Or something.
0: Tommy may know. Tommy, do you know what it's called?
5: It's called Pressure.
0: Pressure, naturally. That makes sense. Anyway, the whole story of D-Day is quite a fascinating story. You know, all these stories, they get simplified.
2: Yeah.
0: And, we're going to talk about a simplified story in a minute because we're talking about Joan of Arc.
2: Yeah.
0: There's a woman who made some sacrifices to make things going. Anyway, this is Investment Talk. We, as you can tell, we're kind of pumped up for a Sunday morning. It's a beautiful day out there, and I hope it's that way wherever you are. I know we have listeners down in Florida.
2: Yeah.
0: Or Florida.
2: Florida,
0: as they might say. And Colorado, we've got some down there. California, Minnesota, of course, North Dakota, South Dakota. And those lucky eight listeners up in Canada.
1: They hadn't been mentioned
0: again.
1: For a while.
0: I know.
1: They probably felt left out.
0: They did, yeah. They were holding out for a hero, and they got it today. Anyway, we have a lot of things going on. Let's talk about sports for just a second, because why not? We have nothing to do with sports on this show. The Twins lost another close one yesterday, and I watched it. What was it? 10-9, I think.
1: Yeah.
2: Like a football score right there.
0: Like a football score. Well, yeah. It could have been a football game because it was a tough one. I think the Pittsburgh manager got ejected, didn't he? Did anyone watch that?
2: I didn't watch the game, unfortunately.
0: Okay. Well, in any case, it was an exciting game. The Twins scored a lot of runs, for goodness sakes. Good for them. But they couldn't hold them down to a smaller score. Other things, we don't have any Vikings news to report, do we?
1: I hope not.
0: Good. They still have the same manager, the same defensive coordinator.
1: And there'll still be, who's going to start at quarterback?
0: Well, it'll be
1: Tyler
0: good.
1: Or J.J.?
0: Mm-hmm. Or Carson could be in there. Who knows?
1: That's right.
0: Those other guys get injured. Carson will be ready to step up. Good for him. We have other things going on, of course. There's a lot of stuff going on locally. A lot of elections coming up. We've got in the Fargo area, I know we have a mayoral election coming up. That's a big deal. And, we could talk about that for a long time and really get ourselves in deep trouble. but we're not going to do that. I saw the Minnesota Republicans and Democrats endorsed various people for governor, and that was kind of a big deal. Just to depart into that, I thought that Lisa DeMuth, or whatever her name is, would win the Republican nomination, but she did not, and neither did Mr. Pillow Guy.
1: Oh, that's a surprise.
0: Well, he got booed, apparently, off the stage and announced that he's going to run as an independent. Well, whatever it is, and they endorsed Amy Klobuchar on the Democrat side for governor, and that should be an interesting contest. We'll see how all that goes out. There's a 250th birthday party for the United States coming up.
2: Yeah.
0: I know. You were there at number one, Steve.
1: Yeah, I was a wee lad, but I was there. Just over
0: Very
1: on the
0: wee.
1: Boat from Ireland.
0: Anyway, let's call a spade a shovel if we have to. President Trump's having a tough time putting that thing together, isn't he?
2: Oh, yeah.
0: It seems like the artists that he had booked in for it apparently have all, not all, but most have dropped out. Now, I heard Milli Vanilli was going to play.
1: I didn't even know that act was still around. One of them died, right? Long ago.
0: I don't know, and they lip sync.
1: Yeah, was what got into trouble, but...
0: Yeah. I don't know if
1: that was all that fair, if... People found him entertaining. What? I don't care if he's lip-syncing or not.
0: Well, that could be. In any case,
1: that's just me, though, Paul.
0: It'll be interesting to see what actually comes down the line lately on that. And then I see that a federal judge has ruled that the Trump name needs to come off of the Kennedy Center.
1: Oh, no.
2: Interesting.
1: That'll make everybody so sad.
0: Well, and I heard at one point that it was not appealable, but then I was reading this morning that it is appealable, or that at least they plan to appeal it, and who knows, although President Trump says, fine, if I can't have my name on there, then you can do it yourself. So we'll have to see all that happens, but I'm a big fan of the Kennedy Center. I've been by there before. I have not attended an event inside. They haven't invited me, nor have I performed on stage, Steve. I know you'll find that amazing, but soon. I may be, if they can't find anyone else.
2: I remember going in there when I was 15, so I didn't have a proper appreciation for it at the time, but I remember doing it.
0: It's an amazing place. It's a beautiful place. We have an event coming up. Devin and Dave, I'm going to turn it over to you so I can quit talking.
2: That's right. Well, for those of you in the Grand Forks area, Thief River, anywhere around Grand Forks, we've got an event coming up June 16th, Tuesday evening at 5:30 p.m. We're going to be having a little bit of a dinner seminar. We're going to be talking about investing and retiring in these volatile times. Seats do fill up fast, though. So if you want to reserve your spot, you give us a shout at the office, 701-365-8083. You can always shoot us an email to reserve your spot as well, team@legacywealthfarm.com.
0: So what are we going to talk about?
2: Oh, investing in these volatile times. And that we're going to talk about that in the stock market snapshot, but yeah.
0: So, it's interesting. We talk about investing and retiring in these volatile times. And when we get into the stock market snapshot, you're right. We'll undoubtedly notice it has been a pretty volatile couple of months. But what's the deal with... people get worried about what's going on in the market.
2: Mm-hmm.
1: Well, I don't think it should be very worried about the S&P. It's been up for 9 consecutive weeks.
0: Yeah, but see, that's exactly why they get worried, Steve, is they think it's too high, don't they, Devin?
1: What goes up must come down.
3: Yeah, that's right. And that's why one of the strategies we're going to talk about there is protection with growth, because as Steve mentioned, 9 consecutive weeks, we've seen all-time highs. We've seen, in fact, hundreds of new all-time highs in the past few years. And so people want to know if there's a way that they can be protected while continuing to grow their portfolio and establish their or get their needs that they need out of their portfolio.
0: Sure. Mm-hmm. Well, it's a big question, and that's a good summary of it, Devin, is that people do wonder, you know, is now a time?
1: Do you have clients come in and want to do a little profit-taking? Hey, you know, you can sell this for me. I'll take that. Even might obviously go higher.
0: You know, I would say our clients are not big into that profit-taking deal, would you say?
2: Yeah, no. I mean, we're really big on trying to meet those monthly needs, like, because it's a retirement, right? Like, we had a TV show that we did a long time ago, and we talked about on the radio, the day the paycheck stops, right? So when you live in retirement, you know, it's about what am I getting per month?
0: I think Vincent Price was in that movie, by the way, the day the paycheck
1: Michael Rennie or something.
0: Okay, something like that.
1: The day the earth stood still.
0: It's a good movie.
1: It is.
0: Anyway, that's a common problem is people wonder, well, you know, is this a good time to be investing? Let's talk about that in our listener mailbag today because we've got a question like that. Devin, give us a quick rundown of the agenda today. What are we looking for that's going to be exciting?
3: Yeah, we're going to do This Week in History, and then we're going to take a look at the stock market snapshot, talk about everything that's going on in the market, what's moving the market, all the volatility going on. Then we'll do our 5 points in 5 minutes. And our main topic today, we're going to do some extended listener mailbag questions, and we're going to talk about 401ks as well later on.
0: I'm chuckling because when we were putting this all together, we didn't really label it as a main topic. I said, let's talk about
2: it's
0: complacency.
2: It's a buffet of topics.
0: We have a lot of things in there we're going to talk about.
1: And normally, this show is so strictly scripted.
0: It is. Where else can you go, though, guys, on a Sunday morning? Where else can you go and get four or five guys talking about what's going on in the market and talking about Bonnie Tyler. Joan was Bonnie's sister, I think. Bonnie Tyler and the music that she's done and our seminar and the 250th concert. And Dave, tell us a little bit about the history thing looking back.
2: This week in history, we're going way back here. May 30th, 1431. Wow. So 595 years ago, if you were around for this, you need to call in because you're hiding the Fountain of Youth, and I want to know where it's at. But Joan of Arc, a young French patriot who helped rally the French to defend themselves from English occupation of their country, is executed, burned at the stake by the English. It was a French court, but English sympathizing. She is later named a saint by Pope Benedict XV in the year 1920.
0: Pretty cool. I read the story about Joan of Arc this morning, Dave, when I saw what you'd put down there. Mm-hmm. And fascinating young girl. I mean, really.
2: Sure.
0: And there have been movies about that.
2: Right.
0: And Steve, you and I were around when we did that theater, the performance called The Lark. Do you remember that?
1: I remember that Barb Lake starred in it, but I didn't actually see that performance, no.
0: It's a beautiful show. If you ever get a chance to see The Lark, it's a story of Joan of Arc, and it's a beautiful show. Anyway, it's This Week in History, and I think it's kind of cool to look back this week in history. The stock market was not doing so well back in 1431 or whatever
2: exactly,
0: it was,
2: exactly.
0: But that's okay.
2: The AI trade wasn't popping yet, yeah.
0: Let's do the stock market snapshot.
5: Here's the Legacy Wealth Management stock market snapshot. A quick look at the stock market and the investment world in the last week.
0: I'm going to leave it up to you guys. That sounds like a song. I'm leaving it up.
1: Well, I would say that it was with all of the indexes up for the week. And again, as we mentioned, it was the ninth consecutive week of gains for the S&P 500. So I'd say it was a very up week.
0: It was like a celebration, you know, and the markets have been crazy this year.
2: Right.
0: And I say that because think of all the geopolitical stress going on out there.
2: Absolutely.
0: We've got bombing, we've got wars, we've got tariffs. What else is there? Well, the stock market just keeps on coming on. And I think it's kind of a testament to the resiliency of the U.S. economy because we should be hurting for certain.
2: You would think so, yeah. But the companies in the S&P 500 are not.
0: No.
2: So they're doing really well. We talk about it all the time when we talk about the earnings of these companies. Mm-hmm. That always tends to drive the market. And that's what Wall Street's looking at right now is a lot of these companies. I mean, NVIDIA, what was it, a couple weeks ago came out. Their earnings drastically beating expectations. So that's kind of feeding into that AI trade. And the technology arena is just absolutely doing extremely well. As Steve pointed out, 9 weeks in a row of growth. Right.
0: You know, you talk about NVIDIA, and I think we looked it up right before we went on the air. Mm-hmm. So far, you know, they're the big name. Everybody talks about them. Ooh, they're only up 13% this year. Now, only, you know, that's still a heck of
2: still
0: a number.
2: Pretty good,
0: But it's not like they're up 52% this year, and we see some things that are up 52% this
1: year. Alphabet is up more than that. Google
0: is up, and
1: 61%.
0: So, you know, there it is. What's going to be the next performer? Well, I can tell you this. Next week, we've got some interesting companies reporting. Mm-hmm. CrowdStrike and Palo Alto Resources, I believe they're called. They're reporting. Those guys are big in the cyberspace area and preventing cyber attacks and things like that. CrowdStrike has gotten some huge contracts with the U.S. government.
2: Sure.
0: It'll be interesting to see what they... But then another 200-pound gorilla.
2: Mm-hmm.
0: Well, that'd be a lightweight gorilla, wouldn't it? 200-pound gorilla. He'd be a chimp, I think. is reporting next week.
2: That's Broadcom.
0: Yeah.
2: That's right. So that'll be a big one in the AI.
0: So,
2: pointing in that direction.
0: I, you know, when we talk about the stock market week in review and the stock market snapshot, I don't think there's any question that the whole AI trade is moving the market, isn't it? Isn't it the whole artificial intelligence thing is really helping to propel the market?
2: I would say so, yeah. I mean, I hate to leave it at that simple, but I mean, the technology, I mean, we talked about it before, 700% growth over the last 10 years in technology, and the S&P is second at 250.
0: Wow.
2: Right. So think about it, Matt.
0: Big difference.
2: Yeah.
0: Well, lots of things going on now. Coming up soon, don't we have SpaceX about to do an IPO?
2: That's a big one.
0: Kevin, what do you know about that?
3: Yeah, that's right. It should be middle of June is what we're looking at, and that's going to be the biggest IPO we've ever seen. Right now, their valuation's looking at about $1.8 trillion.
2: Wow. Pretty incredible.
1: Is that the company who their big rocket blew up?
0: Well, yes, it has.
2: Not the recent one. That was Jeff Bezos.
1: Prompt people to be a little bearish.
0: Well, that's the thing is that you know, they do take some chances, but they're right now what NASA is basing their hopes for future exploration on is this whole SpaceX and the private industry competition. I'm not so sure that's good or bad. I don't really know because I'm not an expert in that. But what I do know is, like Devin said, In a couple of weeks, we're probably going to get an IPO.
2: Mm-hmm.
0: Dave, you know what IPO stands for.
2: Initial Public Offering.
0: Yes, it does.
1: Wasn't there a song, Little IPO?
0: I think so, yeah. They might have called it a GTO, but
1: yeah,
0: it was...
1: that was it.
0: This would be a big GTO.
2: Yes. Well, what's interesting about the SpaceX IPO is when it does come out, to Devin's point, let's just say it's valued at $1.8 trillion,
0: wow.
2: Right? That immediately puts it as part of the Mag 7.
0: Mm-hmm.
2: Immediately. So think of all the different funds out there that are going to be required now to purchase that and have it part of their portfolio.
0: Well, and what's interesting is there used to be a rule about IPOs cannot join an index until a certain amount of time has elapsed and so on. But apparently they've relaxed that rule for these super huge IPOs that can immediately become part of an index. It's interesting. You know, anything that big can have its ups and downs and it isn't just simply a big company coming out. They're an integrated company. They everything from the Tesla to his artificial intelligence. Mm-hmm. You know, Elon Musk said something interesting about solar power. He said that if the United States right now, I think I brought out that solar power represents about 8.5% of all electricity or power generated in the United States. Doesn't seem like a huge amount. Why was this on my mind? Because when I was out in California, and there's some interesting people in California, let me tell you, when I was there, we were having a little discussion about solar power, and they were kind of dissing it.
2: Really?
0: And kind of saying, you know, and wind power, too. They didn't think either of those were too. They said, you know, wind power can't power this country. Well, no, it can't by itself power this country.
2: Sure.
0: But it's an important component of power that's needed. And
1: if you have any interest in the greening of the entire planet, that's got to be the way to go. We can't continue to be promoting fossil fuels, but some are.
0: Well, the administration canceled a lot of the federal subsidies for solar research and solar energy. Well, anyway, Elon Musk said that if they took an area of the country, like down in Arizona, that was 100 miles by 100 miles, now that's a kind of a big territory.
2: That's a big territory.
0: I was doing the math on that.
1: Yeah. But people per square mile are few and far between
0: so
1: in a large
0: six
1: part
0: people.
1: Of Arizona.
0: You get six people in that part
2: Well, you look at the map and it covers Grand Canyon.
0: So the point of it is, by the way, I don't think we're going to get to 5 points here in the first half. Anyway, we get to it in the second. Well, maybe we will. Anyway, solar energy, Elon Musk says if you took an area that large, it would power the entire United States.
2: That's amazing.
0: Yeah.
2: Yep.
0: And think about the greenhouse gases that would not be released and the other pollution. You know, you ever drive into the city of Los Angeles on a bad day? Whew.
1: Well, they cleaned it up from what it was decades ago, though. It was like kind of a blue smog hanging over.
0: You want to do a quick 5 points in 5 minutes?
1: Let's go,
0: minutes?
1: Let's go.
0: All right, let's do it.
1: Have the opening. Here we go.
6: Legacy Wealth Management presents 5 points in 5 minutes.
1: We, that's the U.S., we've got the meat eaters. Who's got the meat? Who's eating the meat? Surveys present a mixed picture, but the number of strict vegans remains a small, relatively stable fraction, estimated maybe as few as 1% to as much as 6%, that sounds like, of the U.S. population. Per capita beef consumption has declined significantly in recent decades, but America still eats about 60 pounds of beef per capita per year. That compares with Argentina, where they do like their beef, 98 pounds
0: can
1: per
0: Can I go
1: person.
0: Down a rabbit hole for just a minute? Why not? I know.
7: Yes.
0: It's I'm paying.
7: We can finish this later.
0: James Tallarico, do you know who that guy is?
1: Yes, he's going to be running for down in Texas.
0: Down in Texas for Senate. Mm-hmm. One of the complaints against him, lodged by his opponent, was that he's a vegan.
1: Oh, no.
0: And he said, no, I'm not a vegan. Politics these days, it's gotten strange. Meanwhile, the percentage of U.S. population that receives food stamps is roughly 12.3%. That's 42 million individuals. The average benefit is roughly $188 per person per month. You know what? That doesn't go very far these days.
2: No.
1: Down maybe a couple of aisles at the supermarket. Yeah.
0: What do you talk about mortgage, Dave?
2: Yeah, all cash, no mortgage. Approximately 29% of U.S. home buyers currently pay all cash for their home purchases. This is down slightly from recent highs, largely due to fluctuations in mortgage rates and buyers holding on to cash, but all cash deals still remain elevated compared to pre-pandemic levels.
0: Wow. Talk to us about healthcare.
3: Yeah, so healthcare taking a big slice. Healthcare spending by the federal government represented just 2.17% of federal spending back in 1962. Now, today, it's looking at about 27 to 29% of our federal spending, or about $1.9 trillion.
1: And that doesn't come as any surprise.
0: No, it doesn't. And it's important, too.
1: What about our unemployment rate over U.S. history, or as long as they've kept these brief? The unemployment rate for the U.S. was 4.3% as of April of this year. The highest unemployment rate ever was back in 1932 during the Great Depression. It was as high as 23.6%. The lowest rate was 1.2% in 1944 during the height of World War II, when roughly 11.4 million Americans were serving in the U.S. Armed Forces, which...
0: Kind of amazing, Stephen. Yeah. You know what? This Friday coming up, which I believe is about my brother's birthday, by the way.
2: Mm.
0: He'll be 30, just like I am. Anyway, on Friday, June 5th, the U.S. Department of Bureau of Labor Statistics will release the official May jobs report. Should be interesting to find out what that's looking like. It's expected to show around 85,000 non-farm payroll increases. Hey, we are near the end of our first half of the show, but I promise you we have an equally diverse and strangely unusual second half of the show coming up. You're listening to Investment Talk, brought to you by the advisors at Legacy Wealth Management, out of KFYR 550 AM Bismarck, KFGO 790 AM in Fargo. We'll be back right after the news.
8: ABC News, I'm Brian Clark. Central Africa's Ebola outbreak is blamed for more than 220 deaths in the Democratic Republic of Congo, and the director of the World Health Organization visited the epicenter in the DRE. Tedros Adhanom Ghebreyesus said that community is key.
9: Everyone should take care of himself or herself and take care of each other as well. By doing that, we can stop this outbreak as soon as possible.
8: Still no decision from President Trump on whether to move forward with extending the ceasefire with Iran, which would reopen the Strait of Hormuz. New Jersey Governor Mikey Sherrill says demonstrators attacked police outside of Delaney Hall, the ICE detention facility in Newark that's been the scene of clashes between pro and anti-ICE groups. The San Antonio Spurs back to the NBA Finals for the first time in 12 years after beating the Oklahoma City Thunder in Game 7 of the West Finals. The Spurs will play the New York Knicks in the finals beginning Wednesday. This is ABC News. All nine people who are still missing after a blast at a paper mill in Washington State have been recovered. A total of 11 people were killed, and Fire Chief Brad Hanning says,
10: as incident commander and as your fire chief, as a member of this community,
7: I hope today will give the families so affected by this incident the closure needed to begin the long process of healing.
8: The cleanup at the site continues where the EPA remains on the scene. California's fire season's officially begun, and Cal Fire Battalion Chief Brent Pasqua says residents should take precautions now and create defensible space around their homes.
10: The unique thing about this year is that snowpack melting so soon. We had those record-setting temperatures we saw in March.
8: No criminal charges after United Airlines flight made an emergency landing in Wisconsin Friday after the pilots reported an attempted hijacking when a 75-year-old man tried to enter the cockpit. Authorities say the man appeared to be confused in a mental health crisis. Brian Clark, ABC News.
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14: Good morning. It's currently 65 degrees in Fargo, Moorhead. From the KFGO News Center, I'm Tommy Fox. Nine people escaped serious injury after two separate rollover crashes on Interstate 94 east of Valley City Friday. The first rollover was reported shortly after 9 Friday morning in the westbound lane of I-94 when a vehicle hauling a camper blew a tire and rolled near mile marker 300. All four occupants escaped serious injury and were treated for cuts and bruises. The second rollover was reported just before 2 p.m. in the eastbound lane of I-94 near the Oriska rest stop. The five people in the vehicle suffered non-life-threatening injuries following the rollover. The crashes are being investigated by the Highway Patrol. The Valley City Rural Fire Department assisted with the Highway Patrol, along with the Barnes County Sheriff's Office and Barnes County Ambulance, who all responded to both scenes to help. Former Navy SEAL Adam Schwarzy has been given the Republican endorsement for the U.S. Senate race in Minnesota. Schwarzy won on the sixth ballot with 62% of the vote. Former sports broadcaster Michelle Tafoya finished second. The Senate race is to fill the seat vacated by the retiring DFL Senator Tina Smith. Republicans also endorsed Tad Jude for Secretary of State and Nate George for State Auditor. The GOP selected Kendall Qualls as their candidate for governor yesterday evening at their convention in Duluth. Qualls defeated House Speaker Lisa Daymuth for the endorsement. A Wilmer, Minnesota man is now charged with DUI, fleeing, and reckless driving after leading police on a chase in Richland County. The sheriff's office says Wahpeton police tried to stop a vehicle driven by 25-year-old Trenton Mulvin, but he drove off. Police followed Mulvin west on Highway 13 and then onto Interstate 29, where sheriff's deputies joined the chase. The chase reached speeds up to 115 miles an hour. The sheriff's office says Mulvin was arrested after his vehicle left the interstate and crashed into a slough. KFGO Weather Center forecast here on 104.7 KFGO FM Hope in the mighty 790 KFGO Fargo. Before we head back to investment talk here on this Sunday morning, today mostly cloudy with a chance of showers and afternoon thunderstorms, high of 81 degrees. Breezy conditions, southeast winds at 15 to 25 miles per hour. Tonight, a good chance of rain and thunder showers. Tomorrow, mostly cloudy, a chance of showers and thunderstorms in the afternoon with a high of 83. Tuesday, mostly sunny with a high of 86. And Wednesday, mostly cloudy with showers and thunderstorms likely with a high of 84 degrees. Again, we got Twins baseball coming up this afternoon against the Pittsburgh Pirates. 12 noon, the pregame show here on KFGO. Inside Twins at 11:30 this morning on our sister station, 740 The Fan. Currently 65 degrees in Fargo, Moorhead. 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
0: 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Hey, if I didn't say it before, I'm joined by the marvelously bearded...
2: marvelously bearded.
0: Dave McGatlin. How are you, big guy?
2: Yeah. I'm doing all right.
0: Fantastic. And over there in the corner, not so bearded, but he's nevertheless got some curly dark hair. I don't know why I'm describing physical appearance. Devin Beal. I'll tell you what, this brain is... I've had one too few cinnamon rolls this morning, which, by the way, those are pretty good, right, Steve?
1: Yes, I put one down.
0: You did. There's no resistance at all.
1: So, they're really heavy. They're good, but, you know, heavy.
0: So we've got Devin Beal, Dave McGatlin, Steve Poitras, Tommy Fox, and I'm Paul Myers, and we're here. We are the morning crew on KFGO, KFYR for Investment Talk Radio. What a mouthful.
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0: between 8:30 and 9:30.
1: That's
0: a descriptive right there.
1: There you have it.
0: Folks, wherever you are, we are glad you joined us this morning. We're having a fun show. Well, we think it's fun. I don't know what you guys think. But we're going to talk about some interesting topics in the second half of the show. Before we get to them, I want to bring up a couple of things. We talked about our seminar coming up on Tuesday, June 16th, Devin. Do you remember the name of the

0: up in Winnipeg, Canada, not far from all of us. You know, back in like 1971. Do you know what their original name was, Steve?
1: Well, they were the Guess Who.
0: No, that's close, but not quite. They were originally named Brave Belt. And by the way, Bachman Turner Overdrive has been engaged in some lawsuits, Tommy. I don't know if you're familiar with all that, but BTO had some lawsuits going on to get their name back.
2: I think I might recall just a little bit.
0: Why do I know these crazy and unusual facts? I don't know, but they're back in business again, taking care of business, apparently, and touring around the countries, and good for them. Randy Bachman, C.F. Turner, Tal Bachman, a lot of guys still out there doing their thing, and good for them. hey, what else are we going to talk about? The second half of the show, Dave, who we are and what we do, you know, it's kind of a mystery some days.
3: Who
0: but
3: we are and what we do. It depends on the day of the week. No, I'm just kidding. Well, Legacy Wealth Management, whether you're saving for your retirement, you're thinking about retiring, you're out there saying, gosh, this market's too volatile to invest in, not entirely sure what I should be doing, definitely want to look into giving us a call at Legacy Wealth. One of the big things that we do is we always take everybody's situation. We look at your goals. We look at where you're at. But we also kind of coach you through the market, because financial literacy is one of the big catalysts of staying confident as you're investing. And that's one of the big things that we like to do at Legacy. So if you're interested in getting started, or, hey, am I on the right track, make sure you give us a call, 701-365-8083.
0: I had a gentleman call us the other day about our seminar in Grand Forks and wanted to know, you know, if this was going to be something that we thought he should attend, and so I had a nice chat with the guy. Interesting gentleman, late 60s, early 70s, I guess. He was retired, was actually recently retired, and kind of wondering if he had enough put together to save for retirement, and would this seminar be good for him to attend. And so we had a great conversation about that. And naturally, I indicated, yeah, I thought this would be good for him to attend, because that's what we do, is try to help people who are in that situation. And he said, you know, I've been listening to you guys for a long time, but, you know, I never met with you, never seen you in person.
3: Common thing.
0: Yeah. Happens a lot, and there's nothing wrong with that, but we're here to help you get out of that rut. And, you know, I think it's pretty cool that on June 16th, we're going to be in Grand Forks. We just finished doing a seminar out in Bismarck. We've got more coming up that we'll be announcing, but it's kind of cool. It's going to be at the golf course, at the Eagle's Crest Grill, which is kind of a private room that we'll be able to have. And we're going to have, as near as I can tell, Madison is organizing with him to put together a pretty good dinner.
3: That's right. Looking forward to that.
0: Yeah, I'm always looking forward to a good dinner. I haven't missed too many of them,
1: American,
0: have I?
1: Yeah. You're a good American.
0: I had a hot dog yesterday, as a matter of fact. That's the first sign of summer, hot dogs.
1: I had a Polish kielbasa.
0: Ooh.
1: On a bun, just like
0: the immigrants or what? No.
1: From Eastern Europe, yes.
0: Oh, very good. I bet it was good, huh?
1: It was wonderful.
0: Well, that's good. We could do an entire show and talk about food.
1: A little brown mustard on it. I don't know if it was Dijon or Poupon. I guess I prefer Dijon.
0: Nothing funnier than watching Steve Poitras try to pronounce French words, you know? Mon élan.
3: Oui,
1: oui. There's so many silent letters in some of these French words.
0: Although they say that the English language is one of the toughest ones to master.
3: Oh, yeah.
1: But it's the best one in terms of getting ahead on this globe.
0: Especially if you're in America. It's usually highly preferred. Anyway, folks, we've talked about reminding about our seminar. We hope you do give us a call at 701-365-8083. You can call today, 365-8083. You will get a phone answering machine, but you'll be able to leave your name and we'll call you back and get all the information, or you can call on Monday and speak to some real human beings, and we've got some great ones.
3: I think back so.
0: Well, we do. I mean, Sierra, Steve, have you met Sierra? She is just a neat lady.
1: No, I don't think I've met her yet.
0: Sierra is a great lady.
1: She's doing that fabulous ad for the company, right?
0: No, that's a different person,
1: oh,
0: but
1: my goodness.
0: We got to keep Steve informed here.
1: I just show up for the radio show, folks.
0: Anyway, Devin, of course, you would vouch for that fact that we have some pretty cool people who man the phones when we need them.
4: Absolutely. And they can help with a lot of things as well. And they always have a great attitude. And that's my favorite part about working with them.
0: Yeah, that's true. You know, attitude is pretty
3: key. Everything.
0: In fact, this next thing we're going to talk about is I want to put down in our little outline of things to talk about. I want to talk about complacency.
3: Yeah, there's a big word.
0: Because, you know, that's part of attitude. But the incredible human ability

0: put off doing things that may be important to do. I mean, that's complacency. The attitude of that's, you know, let's just leave that situation alone and maybe it'll be just fine. Mm-hmm. After all, there's work to do. The fields won't plant themselves, I wrote down.
1: Very true.
0: Let's see, there's that car or tractor that needs work. And you know what? There's a Twins game on this afternoon, which, of course, there is today around noon. They're playing Pittsburgh. But there's always things that get in the way of doing things. Mm-hmm. But Dave and mm-hmm. Devin, it affects the people we talk to. It affects their financial future.
1: That's right, because you kind of mentioned it earlier. So many people that come in goes like, you know, I've been thinking about doing this for years, and I finally got to getting around to doing it. We always like to ask the question, what changed? What got you to come in, right? And usually, you know, it's a life event or, you know, gosh, I really want to get my ducks in a row because we were talking about retirement. I'm going to want to set a date or something like that. Something's moving the needle to get you to want to, you know, get your plan in order, get things in order. And, you know, you talk about the word complacency. You know, as somebody who's got kids, you can get distracted pretty easily, right? We're always busy. We always got things going on. We're going to work. We're always thinking about what are we going to do tomorrow, right? But no one really stops to think, retirement, that's 10, 15 years away or 5 years. I got plenty of time, right? The decisions we can make today, if you do come in, can drastically change the outcome in retirement. Yes, we don't want to wait till we get there. That seems pretty obvious. But there's all kinds of things that we can do to set the stage for retirement to make it that much easier. And the earlier you get started, the better.
0: You know, I've always liked the Chinese saying, I don't know if it's officially a proverb or whatever it is, but the Chinese saying that about the best time to plant an oak tree was 20 years ago.
1: Right.
0: The second best time is today.
2: You see, they are planting millions of trees, millions in China.
0: Yeah. Well, I think, you know, the point of that is, or the message behind that is, complacency is a great destroyer of your dreams.
1: Mm-hmm.
0: Oh, you know, I'll get there. I'll do it someday. I do that. We all do it, don't we? We all say, well, I'll get to that eventually, you know, because mm-hmm. I can handle that really quick.
2: We worry about it at night, but then in the morning we get up and we forget and we're feeling
0: Because you get up and you go to work or you do whatever your activities are and you become complacent. And I think that is very true with people with regard to their financial future. And so that's mm-hmm. why I want to spend a little bit of time talking about it today.
1: Sure.
0: How often, guys, do we hear, well, you know, I'm getting 3.25% at the bank.
1: All the time.
0: You know, I'm getting, mm-hmm. and I can live on that, can't I? Or my favorite one is I have some friends who recently retired, and they said, you know, we got hooked up with this insurance product.
1: Which will remain nameless.
0: And it's going to pay us 6% a year for the rest of our life. And we can live on 6%. And that's true. You probably can. But is that what you should settle for? Are you being complacent? Or are there other things you could do? Or?
1: And that assumes things don't become more expensive.
0: Oh,
1: you know, like 6% in year one might sound fantastic, but 10 years from now, I mean, I don't know about you, but I'm willing to bet groceries are going to be a little more expensive.
2: Wait, have you been down the cereal aisle lately? Ooh. Ooh.
0: I try to go down there whenever I can,
2: for those
0: baby.
2: Grape nuts, yeah. Man.
1: Even ramen noodle prices doubled. That's crazy.
0: Well, you know, the prices are high. And think about automobiles. I mean, I remember when you used to say, well, you know, you can get a pretty good car for $21,000 or whatever. Now, you can get four wheels for $21,000. You want the whole car, you're going to pay a lot more.
1: Right, exactly.
0: And what will it be in 10 years?
1: Precisely.
0: Probably a lot higher.
1: Yeah.
0: You know, think about where it was 10 years ago.
1: Right.
0: Although some things do come down in price, my wife Myra loves to point out this large screen TV that she has, and the size of that. And she said, "Oh, she paid this huge amount for it, like 15 years ago, and now you can buy them. You know, you go to Walmart and you can get these
2: TVs. Price of televisions, I think, have been going down for decades. You can really get bargains on television.
0: I think they figured it out.
1: I would say.
0: In any case, the whole complacency attitude, I think, speaks to what people are doing with regard to their financial future. We did a little bit of financial research at Legacy, which is what we do pretty much all the time. We consulted some experts on the topic, and we found some information about how various allocations in your 401k have been performing.
1: Mm-hmm.
0: Dave, I don't know if you have much to talk about that, but that's something that's amazing. The conservative, the very conservative, the balanced, and so on down the line.
1: I mean, we talked about in another episode, we talked about those target date funds, but rather than go into too far off into the weeds, the average right now with 401ks, especially later in life as we're getting close to retirement, 3 to 6%. Okay. So think about that. If the stock market has done an average of 20% the last 3 years, and that's per year, I mean, you're at a quarter of what the market's kind of returning. Now, of course, a lot of people out there might be saying, well, gosh, do I really want to deal with the volatility of that with the stock market as I get older, right? I'm supposed to become more conservative, more stable sort of investments. And that can be true depending on what your situation is. But it's hard to ignore market returns of 10, 15, 20% and say, I'm okay with 3 to 6.
0: You know, it reminds me of our favorite baseball team, the Minnesota Twins.
2: Speak for yourself.
0: Yeah, I know. We'd all like to see every batter who comes up get a hit.
1: Yeah.
0: It'd be great. You know, they just,
1: that game would take forever.
0: That game would take forever. But if everyone got, but they don't. Some of them strike out, way too many, I might add. Some of them pop out with the bases loaded. Holy cow, how they can do that, I don't know.
1: Yeah.
0: But the point of it is, even a professional baseball team doesn't get a hit every time.
1: Right.
0: And that's true with the stock market or with investing. It's not like I always say, you know, instead of seeing the Dow Jones go up 600 points on a given day and down 600 the following Wednesday, sure, I'd rather it just went up like 50 points a day every day.
1: I know.
0: Day,
1: you Who know? Wouldn't want that?
0: Yeah, it'd be great.
1: Make our jobs easy.
0: But it doesn't do that.
1: Right.
0: And, you know, when we did some industry research at what the typical 401k has been doing, as Dave was saying, the numbers are not all that particularly good.
1: Right.
0: What do you think causes that? Why aren't those 401ks doing better, Devin?
3: I think part of the problem is the lack of guidance. There's nobody there to coach you, to help you, to tell you what's going on in the market. You know, some people, 401ks are very easy to just have it come out of your paycheck and just kind of forget about it and let it sit there. But some people might not be aware that the market's grown 20% per year over the past 3 years. So you don't have a benchmark to compare it to think about what your portfolio should be returning or what's an example of what it could be doing out there as well.
0: The lack of guidance, I think, is a big deal. And obviously, we're proponents of having guidance. That's what we do for a living.
1: Agreed.
0: Is give people that guidance. So it's a little self-serving for us to say that. But the fact is, you know, when you're working at a company, whatever it is, whatever type of company you're working at, who comes along, puts their hand on your shoulder and says, because you can't probably do that now anyway, but who says, you know, here's some things you might want to do. You might want to avoid that and right, maybe we should head this way. Because what's going on in the world and the economy and the market in 2026 is a whole lot different than what was going on in 2016 and 2006 and 1996. Things have changed a lot. And you need to stay on top of things. And our feeling is, you know, who would try to do all this stuff themselves? Who would take their own health care under their own guidance? Well, I think I'm gonna
1: what was
0: take
1: that commercial
0: out my
1: where the guy
0: liver
1: goes, yeah, I'm gonna take out my own appendix. Turns out that wasn't a very good idea.
0: Yeah.
1: Right, yeah.
0: Well, it's interesting out there. We talk about complacency and we talk about lack of guidance, and I think all of those things are important. It's important to get someone to help you. And that's what we do at Legacy Wealth Management. Hey, you know what? Here's a newsflash. There's a lot of financial advisors out there. There really are. We're not the only ones out there. Like to think we're pretty good at it. But you know what? There are a lot of financial advisors out there, and it's good to get some advice. And if your financial advisor has not been executing properly, maybe you should take a look at some other thoughts.
1: It's great to have options. I think that's one of the big thing that people are looking for is I want to be able to sit down in front of somebody, not necessarily push me in one direction particularly, but give me some options. Whereas I feel like I don't have any right now because I just really don't understand what I have, especially in those 401ks.
0: That's what people are saying, yeah.
2: More than a few advisors say, if I don't hear from them, don't worry about it. You know, let it ride.
0: I think that's a good point, Steve. And that is a problem. And you know, you can't blame people. They're doing their jobs. They're taking care of their families. Mm-hmm. They're taking care of their dad. Who's
1: taking care
0: older,
1: of business.
0: Taking care of business. Doing
1: and
0: whatever they have
1: overtime,
0: to do.
1: Working overtime.
0: And they're not going to pick up the phone and call their financial advisor. And so the advisors are not staying in touch. I think one of the things that I'm proud of at Legacy Wealth, and we can thank Heather for that because she makes us do it, is every month we send out a little newsletter to our clients, and it's got some important tips in there and some personal comments from the three of us advisors and soon to be four advisors when Amanda joins the full-time team on that. I like that fact. And I like the fact that we have a text messaging service, which we had to get through compliance to allow us to text message our clients. And by the way, if you're listening and you're not on our text messaging service, you just give us a call. And
1: of course, this medium, being able to talk to people every Sunday morning. You know,
0: it isn't just about gaining new clients. Maybe people think that. It's a way for us to talk to our clients and tell them what's going on. And that's why we do 5 points in 5 minutes. That's why we do the stock market summary. And then our main topic is sometimes meant for other people. But anyway, lots of things. You know what? We could take a minute or two and talk about some of the recent questions that we've received. And Steve, why don't you lead us into a couple of those?
2: Okay, I think the first one will get a very quick answer. Should I wait for interest rates to fall before adjusting my retirement portfolio?
1: No.
2: First of all, those interest rates at this point don't look like they're going to be falling soon.
0: Doesn't it look like to you guys that there's some likelihood that they might raise interest rates?
1: Yes. You talk about a pivot. Over just a period of 2 months, we went from how many rate cuts are we going to get in 2026 to are we going to get raising rates by the end
0: of 2026? Why is that happening?
2: Inflation.
1: Yeah.
0: Well, or is the, which one causes the other, you know? Does inflation cause interest rates to go higher, or is interest rates going higher just a sign of inflation? Or I don't know. No, I'm not sure. But I will tell you this, that waiting for something to happen is the classic, classic delay technique. Well, I'm going to wait. You know, what's that line about you miss 100% of the shots you don't take?
1: Yeah, exactly. Well, that's one of the biggest reservations we get too is the stock market, we talk about how volatile it is. I'm going to wait for things to calm down. Well, what does that mean?
0: Yeah.
1: And when you really stop and think about it, what does that actually translate to?
2: Have we had a calm period really in recent memory? No.
0: Well, no, but I can tell you it used to be that you didn't wake up in the morning and go, oh, my gosh, what's going on? You know, now you wake up and you go, I wonder what time.
2: How much new chaos is there?
0: Yeah. What do we have for number two, Steve?
2: Is AI a bubble, or is it becoming a core part of long-term investing?
1: I don't think it's a bubble. That's just me personally. But I look at AI, and I see it as kind of the internet of the early to mid-90s.
0: Yeah, it's a lot like the internet. Devin, what do you think about this? Is AI a bubble, or what's happening?
3: I don't think so. We see the earnings report that these companies have been coming out with, and they've been blowing away expectations about how much money, how much revenue they've been bringing in every quarter.
0: That's a good thing. You know, we're getting towards the spot where we're going to talk a little bit about the stock market week in review. Steve, I guess, do you want to fill us in on some of those important details?
2: Well, once more, I'll mention that it was another up week for the S&P 500. It marked the ninth straight week of gains for the S&P 500. So tomorrow is the beginning of June. May will probably prove to have been very good.
0: Hey, June is historically the least effective month in the stock market.
2: The Dow is up about 5.5% year-to-date. The NASDAQ is up 16% year-to-date. Oil took a dip. It's last I checked, $87.76 a barrel. Year-to-date, though, oil is up more than 30%. Gold is up 5.5% for the year. Facebook, Meta, they are kind of holding their own. Meta, they must be right near their all-time high at 312, and their market cap is now $4.58 trillion. Microsoft is down nearly 5% on the year. The big gainer among those big tech stocks, Google, Alphabet, it was up, was dipped a bit. But Google for the year is up 61%. Amazon is up 17.5%. NVIDIA overall for the year, 11, 12, 13%. Netflix was down, but year to date, Netflix is down nearly 5%. And Tesla has been coming back, but still year to date, Tesla is down 2.25%. And that's about all the time we have.
0: All right. Well, good summary, Steve, and interesting to take a look at those. And I like to point out, too, that it's not as easy as picking one stock or even one area. That's not the way the program works, is you need a fully integrated program, I think, to be able to survive. And we have those three pillars, Devin. You remember what those three are?
3: Growth, income, and safety.
0: Exactly. Very good. Growth, income,
1: and
0: safety.
1: He's got it memorized.
0: He does. Growth. I picture Corinthian columns going on.
1: Yes.
0: Three pillars. Well, you have been listening to Investment Talk Radio once again, brought to you by the advisors at Legacy Wealth Management. Devin Beal is here. Dave McGatlin. I'm Paul Myers. Tommy Fox on the board. Steve Poitras over there adding commentary. And you know what? We'd love to have you join us at our seminar. We'd love to have you come into our office. But most of all, we appreciate the fact that you listen to us on a Sunday morning. We'll be back again next Sunday, live on KFGO 790 AM and KFYR 550 AM. 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
5: Currently 68 degrees in Fargo, Moorhead. 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

Good morning. Happy Sunday. Thanks. My name is Pastor Jessica, and I'm one of the pastors here at First Lutheran Church. And it's just a joy to be here with all of you. This is a day the Lord has made. Let us rejoice and be glad in it. We are in the middle of a sermon series right now called Picnic Through Proverbs. And today you'll hear from Raleigh about how much our words matter. There are these words you'll hear later today. Death and life are in the power of your tongue. So stay tuned. We also, in 2 weeks, begin our summer concert series. So June 10th, mark your calendar because we will have post-traumatic funk syndrome here. I almost said post-traumatic stress syndrome because, you know, post-traumatic funk syndrome here on June 10th to entertain us. And our mission partner that week is Feed My Starving Children. And I'm told we're having Chicago dogs. Not even sure what that is, but it's going to be a delight, so join us on June 10th for that. Would you please pray with me? God, we thank you for this time of worship together this morning as we join together as your people that need to be reminded today and every day that we are yours and that we are loved. And so, God, in this time of worship, I pray that we're reminded of exactly who we are because of you. God, you're a good God, and we say thank you for that today. We pray these things in the name of Jesus. Amen.

0: We begin our time together this morning in the name of the Father, and the Son, and the Holy Spirit.
1: Let us pray. Almighty God, to whom all hearts are open, all desires known, and from whom no secrets are hid, cleanse the thoughts of our hearts by the inspiration of your Holy Spirit, that we may perfectly love you and worthily magnify your holy name. Through Jesus Christ, our Lord. Amen. If we say we have no sin, we deceive ourselves and the truth is not in us. But if we confess our sins, God, who is faithful and just, will forgive our sins and cleanse us from all unrighteousness. Take a few moments now in reflection and quiet time with the Lord.
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1: Most merciful God, we confess that we are in bondage to sin and cannot free ourselves. We have sinned against you in thought, word, and deed, by what we have done and by what we have left undone. We have not loved you with our whole heart. We have not loved our neighbors as ourselves. For the sake of your Son, Jesus Christ, have mercy on us. Forgive us, renew us, and lead us, so that we may delight in your will and walk in your ways, to the glory of your holy name. Amen. Almighty God, in his mercy, has given his Son to die for us, and for his sake forgives us all our sins. It's by his authority and his authority alone that I therefore declare to you the entire forgiveness of all your sins in the name of the Father, and the Son, and the Holy Spirit. Amen. Please stand as you are able for our opening hymn.

0: be with you. Dear Lord, thank you for the gift of communication and the power of my words. Your words reveal that the tongue can bring life or death. And I want my speech to reflect your love, grace, and truth. In your name we pray. Amen.
1: Good morning. The first reading today comes from the 10th, 12th, and 18th chapters of the book of Proverbs. Lying lips conceal hatred, and whoever utters slander is a fool. When words are many, transgression is not lacking, but the prudent are restrained in speech. Rash words are like sword thrusts, but the tongue of the wise brings healing. Death and life are in the power of the tongue, and those who love it will eat its fruit. Here ends the reading. Please stand in body or spirit as we greet this morning's gospel by singing our gospel acclamation.

0: The Holy Gospel according to St. Matthew, the 28th chapter. Now the 11 disciples went to Galilee, to the mountain to which Jesus had directed them. When they saw him, they worshipped him, but they doubted. And Jesus came and said to them, "All authority in heaven and on earth has been given to me. Go, therefore, and make disciples of all nations, baptizing them in the name of the Father and the Son and of the Holy Spirit, and teaching them to obey everything that I have commanded. And remember, I am with you always to the end of the age." The Gospel of our Lord.
1: Thanks, Daniel. For those who have been following along with our little granddaughter, Iris, she turned one last week, so we had a big party for her. And remember, she started out at 1 pound, 12 ounces. So God is good and miraculous. And on the same weekend, my dad turned 95, so it was quite the contrast, yeah. So anyway, we'll tell you a little bit about Dad in a little bit. Let's pray. Lord, thank you for a gorgeous weekend, the sunshine, the heat, the warmth. Thank you for the rain this morning. And thank you for every soul that's attached to a body that walked through this room. And Lord, you are the giver of life and souls. And so, Lord, fill us up. And I pray that I would get out of the way and your Holy Spirit would speak instead to every man, woman, and child in the way that they need to hear your word today. And only your Holy Spirit can do that. I can't. So, Lord, I surrender this to you in Jesus' name. Amen. Today is cool because Scripture is practical. It's real, okay? It says that words matter. Words have power, okay? And first, before we get to that, if I were to ask you the human body, I want you to shout out what you think is the strongest, most powerful muscle in the human body. Shout it out. Heart? Yeah, what? Glute, right? Say it. Thank you. I heard some tongues. Yes, the tongue. Ugh. We're going to talk about how the tongue can either build up and heal or shred and take down and hurt. Okay? And I'm going to review those scriptures that Daniel said from Proverbs. Proverbs is so cool. Whoever conceals hatred with lying lips and spreads slander is a fool. Sin is not ended by multiplying words, but the prudent holding of their tongues, meaning sometimes silence is better. The words of the reckless pierce like swords, and the tongue of the wise bring healing. Good words bring healing and hope. And I love this one. This is so straightforward, cuts like a knife. The tongue has the power of life and death, and you're in control of it, or not. Words matter. And we're going to address this two ways today. We're going to talk about words that matter for you and how you feel about yourself and relate to the world. So words matter for you, what goes on inside here, and words matter that come out of your mouth towards others. So let's start with the you. There's another great Proverbs that goes like, "As a man thinketh in his heart, so is he." As a man thinketh in his heart, so is he. Meaning the way you think determines how you feel about yourself. And the story goes in Chinatown in San Francisco. This guy was walking along the street and he walked by this tattoo parlor that had big glass windows. And there was a big biker type dude that was barebacked, leaning over a chair, and the tattoo artist was, you know, scribbling on his back in big giant letters, "Born loser." And the guy in the street thought, that is so, why would anybody write that on their back? And he walked down, got a coffee, came back, and the tattoo artist was just finished up, and the biker dude paid for it and left. And he was so curious, he came inside and said to the tattoo artist, why was that guy putting "born loser" on his back? And he goes, the tattoo artist says, "Man already had tattoo in his head and his heart before he put it on his back." The words you say to yourself matter. All right, Henry Ford. Hank Ford, you know, great, great car builder, has this quote. You got to fill in the blank, okay? Whether you think you can or you think you can't, shout it. You're right. If you think you can make that free throw, most likely you're gonna. If you think you apply to that job and you think, I'm qualified, I'm gonna get, a lot of times you'll get it. If you think, I'm gonna try out for the play, and God, I don't have what it takes. Well, you're probably right. As you think, you are. Yeah. I love this experiment they did. Talks about how you believe about yourself and the words you say become your truth. So they did an experiment in San Francisco. They built this big, giant, long aquarium, glass on all sides, and on one side, they put a barracuda, a predatory fish. You know, looks like a big northern, but way more fierce, okay? And then about two-thirds of the way, they put a glass divider right down here, and on this side, they put a whole bunch of mackerel. And mackerel are the prey that they feed on. And so this barracuda would, you know, go flying this way, and he'd hit the glass wall, and he'd come around, and he'd go like this again. He did it over and over again until he realized there's a glass barrier there. I just can't get through it. And they left it that way for a couple months. And then one day, they took the glass divider out, put it to the side. And this time the barracuda would come. Well, just he'd learned that I can't do it because it was true before, but it's not true now. He could have got the mackerel easy, but he had learned by thoughts in his head that he couldn't do it. I think so many of us are the same thing, have the same thing, stuff maybe we learned from mom and dad, okay? So I want to ask you, who do you listen to? Who do you, you know, hand the microphone to in your life? And sometimes you didn't have a choice with that, but who do you allow to influence you? Now, I love this. Anybody know who this is? This is my buddy Fred Flintstone. Now, you guys probably don't even know that because you're too young, right? Okay. All right, so Fred is just like you and me. He's got a cassette tape player in his head, okay? Now, if you're under 30, cassettes were how we used to play music, and it was so cool. We could record things, okay? It's totally different now. But all of us, see, all of us have tapes in our head with the words that we learned, especially from our parents, teachers, coaches, mean girls, bullies. I'll just give you some examples. Raleigh, you're so clumsy, you spilt your milk for the fifth time today. Or your art teacher. Susie, you should do something else because you stink at art. Or Tommy, you're the slowest one in Phi Ed class. You're never going to amount to anything. Just some simple examples. You might have learned from mom or dad, a coach, teacher, a friend, an enemy. And it's not that we just heard it one time, but we put it on a tape. And then we play that over and over and over and over. And many of us in our 60s, 70s, 80s, we're still playing tapes from mom and dad from dozens of years ago. And we believe it to be true because they said it when we were impressionable. And we get to right here and we go, oh, I can't do it because it's true. It was true one time, just like the barracuda. So I just ask you, who do you allow to speak words into your life? Others? You know, parents? Teachers, coaches, friends, mean girls, bullies, okay? Here, I'm gonna show you this here. Here's what I fear most of us do these days. This thing that is so good and so bad, cell phones. Most of us get our self-identity from this nowadays. What I should buy, how I should act, who's going on vacation, maybe I should be more like them. This is what the world influences us. The world is not godly, and yet 99% of us, this is our identity. These are the words that speak into our heart, okay? I think that's why we're so screwed up in our world today. But you have the choice, okay? So I had others. This one says God on it. Scripture will tell you your true identity. It will tell you what you are truly capable of, not what you learned when you were a kid, where you go, oh, I can't do that anymore because mom said I'm not good at this. Be careful who you listen to. I wish everybody, I think I've seen 5 different therapists in my life. Bouts of anxiety, long ago, marriage. You know, therapy helps you realize what's on your tapes that you just take for granted. And it's most likely not true. So the words you say inside your head are important. And so if you're listening to the voice of others or the world, or let's not forget Satan, we don't talk about Satan much. He wants you to feel bad about yourself. If you listen to those words and play those tapes, you'll be anxious. You'll be in a hurry. You'll be impatient. Your life will be filled with fear and worry. You'll be discouraged. You'll be condemned. And you'll be comparing yourselves to others. That's the danger of what the world says. And it will take away your peace. If, on the other hand, you read a lot of scripture and you repeat that over and over and that starts to dominate your tapes, God's voice will speak peace into your heart. It will still your soul. It will lead and direct you. It will reassure you. It will comfort you. It will calm you. Maybe today take a little inventory. What kind of tapes are you playing? And are they godly or not? Okay? That's why I love this scripture from Romans. This plays in so well today. Romans 12:2, it goes, do not conform any longer to the patterns of the garbage of this world. I added the garbage part, okay? But be transformed by the renewing of your mind. The tapes you play. And then you'll be able to test and approve what is God's good and perfect will. Transform your mind. That happens through scripture, coming to worship. And I want to remind you, it all starts with words. Because your words make your thoughts, and your thoughts build your beliefs, and your beliefs guide how you act, okay? Now, this is going to be so fun. We said we have these 3 influencers, okay? We got others, like people we encounter. We got the world through cell phones and social media and TV. And then we've got the devil, okay? And what gets into here and here, you are the soul guardian. You're the sentinel that says you can get in or you can't get in. And so we're gonna have fun. Owen, come on up here. This is your chance to get me back now, boy. Owen's always a great volunteer, okay? So I want to show you when the devil attacks. Come on up here, bro. This is, you're going to love this. Put those on, okay? Put on the gloves, okay? You're going to get some free shots today. Okay, here you go. Oh, I love this. He is psyched. When I told him about this, he said, I'm in. All right, come over here. All right, right here. This is going to check my abs out, too. Give me a pretty good punch right there, okay? That was really good. Woo, that was. I didn't expect that to be so good, but I held up. That's how we are when we just let the devil and the world and others influence us. And some of you say, well, I got my phone. Go ahead, hit my phone. Whoa. That offered me 0 protection. 0. You're loving this way too much. Ephesians says, put on the armor of God. And the number one thing is the faith shield. Faith shields you from the devil, from the world, and from others that are mean to you with their words. Bring it on, bro. Wuss. Don't be a wimp. Let's hear it for Owen. Put him right in there, bud. You did great. You're going to remember this day. Me too. Folks, if you listen to other people, mom and dad from long ago, your boss, your coach, if you listen to the devil, and I think the devil mostly works through this, you're vulnerable. You're going to take a gut punch, and it's going to hurt. Put on the shield of faith. I got to do that one more time yet. I'm going to pick a smaller kid next time. Okay, we talked about how words matter to yourself, how you think, how you feel about yourself, okay? But let's talk about words that go out for others. I'll say the classic, you've heard this, and you fill in the blank, okay? Sticks and stones may break my bones, but you bought the lie. I would rather have Owen smack me in the gut than have Betty cut me down with their words. You know, I'll get over a sore gut if somebody punches me, my black eye will heal. But those words that people say to each other, they stick here. They a lot of times go on your tapes. It's more like sticks and stones may hurt my bones, but words are what really, really hurt me, okay? Ava, would you come up here? I need one more volunteer, okay? We're going to have fun. I got this one here. Got two Avas, okay? All right, put on these gloves. Not the gloves, but these gloves, okay? And we're going to do this in celebration, too. We're going to time this. And your job is to squeeze this out onto this plate as fast as you can. I'm going to time it. Now, I think the world record here at First Lutheran is about maybe 10.5 seconds. And you're going to cheer her on as she does this, okay? And then we're going to talk about it, okay? So get your toothpaste ready. Look me in the eye when you're ready. Ready, set, go. Cheer her on now. Get it all out. There we go. Good, good, good, good, good, good, good, good. Keep going. Raise your hands when you're done. Raise your hands when you're done. Raise your hands when you're done. Good. Keep going. Keep going. Raise your hands when you're done. I think you're close. Okay, let's hear it. Yeah, very good. Okay, okay. That was 11.7 seconds. That's pretty good. Oh, no, keep. Oh, that's okay. You might want to keep those on because here's what I want you to do now. She made a mess. I want you to put all the toothpaste back in and I'm going to time you. On your marks. Get set. Get set. Oops, you need this here. Put it back in the tube. Ready? Get set. Go. Go. Cheer on now. Come on. Put it all back in there. How's that going?
2: Great.
1: not so easy, is it? Yeah, okay. You're going to smell minty fresh. That's good. All right, let's hear it from my friend. She's awesome. You can go back. Thank you. Just sit it right there. Now, we have fun with this. But the words that you spill out of your mouth stick to people. And many times, even in this church, we're critical of one another, critical of the staff. We say words in hatred or anger or disagreement. And to try to get those back in and reel it in and say, oh, God, I know I hurt you, it's virtually impossible. That's why Scripture tells us, be careful with your words. Because your words can either heal and bring life or they can kill and tear down. And you and I as followers of Jesus, we have got to be better at that. We need to be the healers of life. Yeah. Ava, thanks for helping me, okay? Now, I want you to think about the words you use in positive ways. This was about 4 or 5 years ago out in Oakport where I live, right on Wall Street, right across from the gas station. There was a gigantic, like 200-yard long clay dike, okay? They were doing flood control. And starting in May, every day there was this little tiny white sedan parked there, and a guy was driving a front-end loader and a big cat. And dump trucks would come in all day long, and he would take the front-end loader, break apart the dike, dump them in the truck, and send them on their way. He did that 8 hours a day. And I would see him every day coming to and from work. And it lasted like 2 months, and every day I got more impressed because he would tear the dike apart, you know, to fill up the trucks, but every day he would smooth it out and make a beautiful, smooth, slanted dike. You know, I'm lazy. If I did it, if I made a mess in the morning, I'd leave it till the next morning because I'm going to do the same thing. But he put it back, it looked neat. And I came to admire this guy, and I kept thinking positive thoughts about him, but I thought, you know what? Doesn't do any good here. So one day I gathered the courage after 2 months, took the FJ, went through the bumpy gravel, pulled up next to his big front-end loader. I was so freaked out and nervous. And he saw me coming, so he shut off the big front-end loader. And I crawled up the ladder, and he opened the window. I go, hi, my name's Raleigh. I think you do a great job. Looks like you really care about your work. I'm really impressed. I would have left it dirty, but you always leave it neat and tidy. Thanks for what you do. You're awesome. Whew. Turns out his name was Roman. And you could kind of see him physically go like this. And a big smile came over his face. He goes, well, thanks for noticing. I'm really proud of what I do. I love running these machines. And he pointed up to the top of the rig, and there's a big giant American flag. And he goes, I'm super proud of that, too. I'm super proud to be an American. But thanks for noticing. And I really do try to do what I do to the best of my ability. I said, well, Roman, nice to meet you. Thanks for what you do. And I crawled down, got in my troop, my FJ, and took off. Now, that day, I think I made this guy's day. Construction worker, pushing dirt. And when I drove away, I felt good about myself because I had helped somebody. Now, here's the thing. We all have people that we admire, we like, either something they did or they did for us. It does no good to keep it here. If you admire somebody for how they sang a song or they did this or that, most of the time it doesn't involve much work as climbing up on a construction rig. Say it out loud. Bless somebody's day. That's where the power of life comes from words. Have courage to say it to somebody. Make your day like Roman. I have a friend. For years, I had a business where I did retreats in the schools. We do these Day of Compassion retreats, trying to get kids to talk about the same exact thing, how we treat one another. And Officer Michael Bloom, some of you may know him, just a great guy. He's a police officer for 10 years. Now he's not in the force anymore, but he's got his own thing called Hip Hop and Hope. Great guy, fun guy, young in his 30s. And when he would speak to kids in the group, the kind of the theme of his talk was, he would shout out really loud and go, speak life! And you guys would echo back. So I go, speak life! And you go, you're really not catching on. Speak life! And he three times, speak life! And he say, speak life! John, I'm going to do a solo with you because you didn't even open your mouth. That's okay. I love that theme because it's so biblical. Our job as followers of Christ is to speak life and love into other people, to use this tool in a positive way. It's so much easier to use this tool to cut down and criticize. But you're called to be different. Speak life. I want to end it this way. Last week I said it was Dad's 95th. So it's so cool. He's holding little Marisa, who's 1 year old, looking up at him. And 95 years of difference. Crazy. Well, Dad is a guy of his generation, like many here, okay? And I don't think I've ever heard him use the word, I love you, to me. Now, I have a great relationship with my dad. I love him dearly. I feel blessed that he was my dad. And about maybe 15 years ago, you know how roles kind of shift where the parent, you know, you kind of shift from parent-child relationship. I just decided I shouldn't expect my dad to say that, but I'm going to say it. So for the last 10 to 15 years, every phone call, every visit, I close with, I love you, Dad, really loud. And I never get it back. It's like, okay, we'll see you next week. We'll see you next week. Words don't have to be reciprocal. You do it because God calls you to do it to bless somebody. So every phone call, I talked to him yesterday. You know, it's kind of the same conversation every day when I call him. But when we're done, Dad, I love you. I don't need to get it back. I'm called to love on my dad now. And I have found myself over the last several years of ministry using the words, I love you and I'm proud of you to men. A lot of young dads in their 30s, 40s, 50s, even some 60s, 70s, and 80-year-olds because you never heard it from them. And I tell them right to their face or in a text or in an email, say, I love you, dude. I love you, bro. I love you, man. I love you, Tom, whatever their name is. And I'm really proud of you. And you can physically see when you're in their presence or hear it on the phone that they just like craving that. I got a challenge for you. Dads, mostly older dads in here, if you're a dad, you can't use the fact that you're Scandahoovian or that, well, I didn't grow up that way. Our world's falling apart because dads aren't doing their job. That's a big part of it. If you're a dad, call your son. Send him a note, say, I love you, son. I'm so proud of you. They need that. And dads that have daughters, you need to say this. You are so beautiful. I love you. She's going, oh, pshaw. And you know what? Dads, if you don't tell your daughters you love them and that they're so beautiful, they will look for that love in other men elsewhere. Our job is to use this tool to bless others. Watch what you put on your tapes. Let's pray. Dear Lord, thanks for the scripture today that is so practical and so real, that just tells how words are so important. They shape everything, how we view the world, what we think we can or can't do, and how we treat ourselves, and then how we treat ourselves usually plays out in how we treat others. Lord, help us to look for people that we need to get the words out of our head and bless them with our words and say, good job, thank you, I appreciate you, you're on the right track, I love you, you're beautiful. Lord, give us the courage to do that. We don't even have to climb up on a front-end loader. Lord, let us be change agents with our tongue and our words. In Jesus' name, amen.
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stand in body or spirit as together we profess the words of our faith using the Apostles' Creed. I believe in God, the Father Almighty, creator of heaven and earth. I believe in Jesus Christ, his only Son, our Lord. He was conceived by the power of the Holy Spirit and born of the Virgin Mary. He suffered under Pontius Pilate, was crucified, died, and was buried. He descended into hell. On the third day, he rose again. He ascended into heaven and is seated at the right hand of the Father. He will come again to judge the living and the dead. I believe in the Holy Spirit, the Holy Catholic Church, the communion of saints, the forgiveness of sins, the resurrection of the body, and the life everlasting. Amen. You may be seated. At this time, I'd like to invite forward our ushers as we receive our morning's offering that go to support the mission and the ministry of First Lutheran Church.

0: Together as the people of God, we're going to use our words to lift up the burdens, the hurts, and the joys of our congregation. Would you please pray with me? Kind Jesus, we thank you so much for this place of worship, a place we come to be lifted up. Lord, I pray that right here in the walls of this church, that we would be the kind of people that would use our words to speak life. And the same when we leave the doors of this place, that we would speak words of encouragement and hope and joy and peace into this world that so desperately needs it. God, I pray that we would be reminded that we are your children. And to be your children is such a great honor, God. Help us to live that out in our lives, to show the world who you are by the things that we say and the things that we do.
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0: Protect us. Remind us, God, that you hold us and you lift us up. God, protect us from the words of those who intend to hurt. Protect us from the words, the constant things that this world tells us. And God, protect us from the voice of Satan that plays through our head, telling us we're not enough. God, as we step into summer, I ask that you walk with us, that we'd be reminded that our faith isn't just for the school year, but our faith is for all year, that our faith is not seasonal. And God, today I know there are prayers on our hearts, people that come to mind when we think of those who need our prayers today. And so, God, we take a few moments in silence to bring those people to you, knowing that you hear us and you're with us in it. We lift those people up to you now.

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1: Into your hands, O Lord, we commend all for whom we pray, trusting in your mercy through your Son, Jesus Christ, our Lord. Amen. The peace of the Lord be with you always. Together we pray our family prayer. Our Father, who art in heaven, hallowed be thy name. Thy kingdom come, thy will be done, on earth as it is in heaven. Give us this day our daily bread, and forgive us our trespasses, as we forgive those who trespass against us. And lead us not into temptation, but deliver us from evil. For thine is the kingdom, and the power, and the glory, forever and ever. Amen. Hey, I'd like to invite all of you to join us for a time of fellowship after our service today. We meet in the Great Hall just down the way here for some food and just some nice time and nice conversation together. I don't know about you guys, but for me in my life, I need people. And so if you're an introvert and you don't, just find a table in the corner and maybe one person will come talk to you. But if you really like people, sit right in the front with a whole bunch of people. But thank you for being with us this morning. Thank you, thank you, thank you. Would you please rise for a blessing? Now may the Lord bless you and keep you. The Lord make his face shine upon you and be gracious to you. The Lord look upon you with favor and give you peace. In the name of the Father, and the Son, and the Holy Spirit.

0: peace. Serve the Lord.
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2: 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It's currently 63 degrees in Fargo, Moorhead. 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
3: ABC News, I'm Brian Clark. Inflation from year to year was up 3.8% in April, but the White House says that President Trump's policies are helping Americans financially in other ways. National Economic Council Director Kevin Hassett said,
4: people look at their wallets and they decide how to vote. And if they look at their wallets and look at how much money they have after, you know, the increase in prices, they're going to find that they have a lot more money.
3: 3 months into the war with Iran, there's still no deal to end it, even as President Trump maintains one is close. California fire officials say this year's wildfire season's presenting unique challenges. Cal Fire Battalion Chief Brent Pasqua explains why.
5: The unique thing about this year is that snowpack melting so soon. We had those record-setting temperatures we saw in March.
3: He says people should act now and create space around their homes. Researchers say a pill has helped people with advanced pancreatic cancer live longer in early trials. This is ABC News. A sonic boom heard over a large swath of New England Saturday afternoon was likely a meteor. Ariel Metropolis from affiliate WCVB in Boston has more.
6: Dr. John Ebel from the Weston Observatory believes that this was a meteor breaking through the lower part of the atmosphere.
7: This was probably a piece of space rock.
6: Most of the tools at the Weston Observatory that monitor earthquakes didn't pick up anything related to this, but one of their instruments did pick up the loud boom sound that we heard.
7: If it's like half a mile across, it would be like the rock that wiped out the dinosaurs about 65 million years ago.
6: He says it's not unusual for space rocks to make it through the atmosphere, but they usually burn up. This meteor still made it through, which is why so many of us heard it.
3: Frankie Valli has said the remainder of the farewell tour of the Four Seasons, the iconic rock group he helped found in the 1960s, will be canceled, citing health concerns. He's 92 years old and the only remaining member still in the band. I'm Brian Clark, ABC News.
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19: Chisholm.
18: Why do I want to add that extra L in there so bad? Chisholm Trail Farm.
19: Chisholm.
18: I'll get better at it by the end of the season, I promise.
19: It is kind of mental gymnastics when you look at it, because yeah. it doesn't look like Chisholm, but it is.
18: That's what it is.
19: Yeah, it's Chisholm. Mm-hmm. Hi, Dave. Welcome back.
20: It's like the old Chisholm Trail.
18: Yeah, apparently I wasn't cool enough to be on the old Chisholm Trail enough to have that ingrained in me. I want to add that extra L.
20: And I wasn't old enough to be on the Chisholm Trail.
19: So Dave, let's talk about lilacs. JJ brought in some beautiful lilacs to our office just yesterday. They were so fragrant and so pretty. But it makes me think maybe we're on to the season where we'll be losing them sooner than we'll be seeing them.
20: Oh, for sure, because lilacs are fantastic flowers to bring in because the odor is so nice. But you bring them in and they last about one day. Then you go cut some more, and the flowers out on the plant don't last that long, especially when you have hot days like this. If they last for a week, you're really lucky. They come and go really quick.
19: Yeah,
18: I didn't think that the blossoms were going to make it to work, to be honest. You touched that thing and they were starting to like wilt off.
20: We're already past it, right.
19: So yeah. When is the right time to trim a lilac?
20: Well, with lilacs, it depends what you want to do.
19: Okay.
20: If your lilac is way too big and you want to cut it back, do it right away in the spring before they leaf out. But if it's a nice size and you just want to do the minor pruning and clean it up a little bit, wait until after the flowers are done. Go prune all the old flower heads off and then do a little other pruning. Get the shape. So it depends what you want to do.
19: Sure. If you trim it after the blossoms go, will you see blossoms again next year?
20: Right. You get blossoms next year. Right. Okay. Now, the interesting thing about them, there is a dwarf Korean lilac, which you can prune after it flowers, and it will get some flowers later. Now, the flowers are much smaller, and it's supposed to be dwarf. I mean, it came out as a dwarf, but it still gets 6 feet tall, no problem. It just doesn't grow as fast as the big lilacs do.
19: Okay.
18: Dave, I'm curious, when it comes to lilacs, do they all bloom at just about the same time, or are there ones that bloom later on in the year? I just think you get a week and a half of beautiful, fragrant trees, and it looks gorgeous, but wouldn't it be nice if you intermix some other ones?
20: It'd be great if they would flower for longer periods of time, but the problem is they don't. There are some, I think they're late lilacs, which will bloom a little bit later, but it's still not very long.
19: Hey, let's get to the phone lines, Dave. Sure. Marie is waiting for you.
20: Hi, Marie.
21: Good morning, Dave.
20: Yes.
21: Good afternoon, I guess. I have a question regarding rabbits.
20: Well, yeah, okay.
21: After this winter, I had hedges along my lawn, three sides. Well, they got in there during the winter time and stripped the bark.
20: Right.
21: So there's, I had to cut all of them out.
20: Right.
21: There's little green coming up from the bottom.
20: Right.
21: But what can I use for another year? I've seen advertised they have that ultrasonic.
20: Well, you could try something like that. I don't know how well that works, but the problem with rabbits is if it's a winter and there's a lot of snow cover and there's not much to eat, they'll eat almost anything. And they eat on evergreens too. I mean, them buggers will eat anything. And as far as keeping away, about all you can do is use something to physically keep them away.
19: Yeah, that's if we were
20: out in the country, you know, we'd solve that problem in a hurry. But the problem in town, you can't solve the problem like that. So, and there really is no predators. I mean, I've seen a few hawks around my house, which I just love because I'm just waiting for them to clean up on the little rabbits. But that would be great if we had something that would control them. But we just don't have anything that controls rabbits. And it's like if you want to have a vegetable garden, you got rabbits around, you got to put some fencing around, something good so they can't get under to get to your vegetables. But there really is no easy thing on rabbits.
21: That's not possible to put up a fence with the hedges.
20: You could do that. You could put a fence up. But if you have the fence, that fence has to be to the ground because they're much better at crawling under than they are jumping over. So it has
21: to have a lot of hedge.
20: Yeah, I know. That's the problem. The good thing with the hedge is the hedge comes back from the base, especially if it's a non-evergreen, like a lilac or a dogwood or carrageenan or something like that. They get chewed off, and below where they get chewed off, they send up all kinds of new growth, and before you know it, it looks pretty good again.
21: Well, we have it all cut out, all the dead, and there was a bunch of them.
20: Right.
21: But I thought about that ultrasonic deterrent, and
20: you could
21: I'll buy it and maybe try it.
20: Right. Give it a shot, see what happens. You know, I guess it's a winter is long, and if the buggers, if they need to eat, they're going to go almost any place to do it. I mean, they chew the roses off, too, so you know they're pretty,
21: right.
20: Or barberries, so.
21: Yeah, they get into my flowers here now.
20: Right.
21: It used to be they didn't like marigolds, but they love that new breed of marigold now.
20: Oh, well, they eat anything, right. The buggers.
21: They do.
20: Such a useless animal there.
19: Yeah, thanks for your call. Appreciate it, Marie. It got hot really quick, Dave. Is it still okay to be planting things right now? Shrubs,
20: it's tough.
19: Perennials?
20: It's really tough.
19: Is it?
20: Perennials might be better than shrubs, but shrubs, it's tough with this heat.
19: Trees?
20: Like I say, it's tough, you know, and you almost have to go out during the day several times and hose them down to kind of keep them cool so they don't burn.
19: Yep.
20: But it's extremely, it's one of those springs where it went from 50 to 80 or to 90.
19: Mm-hmm.
20: You know, we just didn't get a gradual warm up, and that's a problem.
19: Yeah, it is, it does make it hard because I planted everything just this last weekend.
1: Thanks for listening.
19: And it's like I planted, and then we went immediately into 90 degrees.
20: Right.
19: And
20: right.
19: It was like, well, now I got to really be watering. Got to get
20: right,
19: on it.
20: Right. Go out there and sprinkle them as often as you can to try and keep them cool.
19: Okay. What type of fertilizer should be used on your roses? Do you have roses, don't you, Dave?
20: Right, right. There are special foods. You can actually buy rose food, but a rose food is pretty much the same thing you'd use on a tomato. You want something that's going to stimulate flowering.
19: Okay.
20: And the fertilizer's got nitrogen, phosphorus, and potassium. The phosphorus is what stimulates flowering, so when you buy a fertilizer, if you don't buy a rose food or garden food, you want something where that middle number is bigger than the first or last number on the bag.
19: Okay. Someone wants to know the best plums to plant in North Dakota for eating and jelly or either.
20: Well, the jelly... if the sour ones would work good for jelly.
19: Okay.
20: The old-fashioned plums used to work good for jelly because they were sour. But there are varieties here. But one thing to be concerned about is I've had plums here, but plums do not have a long life in the valley because they don't like the heavy soil here.
19: Sure.
20: If you're further west, then I guess what I would do, I would go on either University of Minnesota or NDSU's extension website and see what their recommendations are. probably be better with North Dakota because they're more likely to be hardy enough.
19: Yeah.
20: But I tried growing plums and I gave up on them because they just didn't do well here. They just don't like that heavy clay soil.
19: Let's get to the phone lines. Dwayne has been waiting for you, Dave.
20: Hi, Dwayne.
1: Hi, Dave. Thanks for taking my call.
20: You're welcome.
1: I have an apple tree, and it is a time of the year yet to spray them for the maggot? Worm or bug bit. Maggots, yeah?
20: No, no. Usually we start about the 25th of June.
1: Oh, okay.
20: If we can
1: okay.
20: avoid spraying this time of the year, it's best because what's happening is we're getting pollination. We got bees and insects are pollinating. And if we're spraying, we're killing them. So now, if you had coddling moth, which is an insect that gets into the fruit through the core, that would be different. We have some of them. And those should be sprayed fairly soon. Once the fruit gets set, they should be sprayed. But there really isn't much coddling moth around. Most of it's a little worm, the railroad worm, that gets into the fruit and burrows around. And that one about the 25th of June.
1: Okay. What do you...
20: Well, we used to use Liquid 7, but Liquid 7 is just not available. But there is something else that's sold as 7. It's not not the same chemical at all, but that's what I use. Okay. And I spray 2 or 3 times during the summer. I guess I've never had a problem with apple maggots.
1: Okay, I did it last year, and I had no trouble with them either.
20: So. Well, good. If you don't have them, see if you have them once, then you got a problem because then the fruit falls and they get down in the soil, and then the next year they hatch out and the fly gets up in the fruit again. But if you don't have them, if you don't have them, you're good. But I would still spray.
1: Okay. All right.
20: Okay, Dwayne.
1: Thanks, Dave.
20: Thanks. Yep. Bye, bye.
19: Thanks for your call, Dwayne. Okay, we've got another call on hold here. Wayne is next.
20: Hi, Wayne.
2: Hi, Dave. How are you today?
20: Pretty good.
2: Good, good. I hope you're wonderful. My question is, I've got quite a bit of asparagus, and I've got a lot of quack coming up in it.
20: Right.
2: Is there any remedy other than pulling weeds?
20: Well, pulling weeds with quack is like beating your head on a wall, you know, because it comes back as fast as you pull it. In the spring, when it starts to green up in the spring, usually the quack grass will green up before you see the asparagus.
2: Mm-hmm.
20: And if you can get out and round up it at that time, you can probably get the quack grass under control because the Roundup works good on quack grass. So if you can get it before the asparagus starts coming up.
2: Okay, well, this year, it'd
20: be very difficult. You can go in there, and where there's quack grass and there's no asparagus, you could spray very carefully. You could spray the quack grass, but it's tough to get it out because the Roundup will take the asparagus out too, so you have to be careful.
2: Yeah, yeah. How about a wand, if I could take the longer stuff and take one of those
20: wands? Oh, sure. People used to talk about doing it in the lawn. They would just take a sponge, get a rubber glove or hands, mm-hmm. and get a sponge wet with Roundup, and they'd go through and they'd grab the Roundup and just put the sponge around the Roundup and pull it through so the quack grass would be wet with the Roundup, and that would do it.
2: Oh, okay.
20: And boy, that's a lot of work, but you gotta really want to get rid of the quack grass in there to do that.
2: Okay. All right. Thank you, Dave. Sure. You guys have a wonderful day up
20: there. Yeah, you too. Anytime. Bye-bye.
19: Ooh, I like this question in our text club. Would you ask Dave how long to wait to fertilize veggies after you get them planted?
20: Well, with veggies, you know, for fertilizing veggies, one way to do it, of course, is before you plant, you can spread the fertilizer out, work it into the soil. That's one way you can go. Once the veggies come up, I let them get up to, you know, when beans and peas, I would want them up and, you know, looking like beans and peas before I put any fertilizer.
19: Oh, okay.
20: And if you do put fertilizer, you probably can use like something like Miracle-Gro or something where Miracle-Gro is typically a fertilizer where the phosphorus is the highest. And that's something good to do. But Miracle-Gro is basically a fertilizer that gets absorbed through the leaves.
19: Oh, so they gotta have some good leaves.
20: Oh yeah, get some good leaves. Gotcha. Yeah, you don't want to be sprinkling on the ground. The sprinkling on the ground stuff should have been done before you planted.
19: Okay, I gotcha. Good to know. 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
22: I'm Josh Beauchesne, and I'm running to be Fargo's next mayor. 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
19: Are there any vegetables that do well in a shady area?
20: Your vegetables, your best ones are any of the cabbage crops, like your cauliflowers, broccolis, cabbage. They do the best. And of course, the tomatoes and peppers, they are the ones that need the most sun.
19: And the vine crops. Have you ever tried, the container tomatoes, like growing tomatoes in a container?
20: No, I'm not willing to put that much into the tomatoes because it takes a lot of work and you got to be diligent. Problem with tomatoes in containers is we have problems with blossom end rot. And when you grow in containers, it's a lot more of a problem because it dries out so quickly. And that's the problem there. Maybe when you put a container, if you use heavier soil, it wouldn't be such a problem. But if you buy potting soil and use that, being gone for a weekend with tomatoes in a container, probably going to develop some blossom end rot. And I guess that's the reason I've been hesitant to mess with that. And I've got enough area I can do them without that, so I don't have to put so much effort into getting tomatoes.
18: We hear about potted plants in the house all winter long, and when you get a chance to melt some snow or get it out in the rain to kind of leach it out.
20: Right.
18: Well, I use the same water when I'm watering my plants in my yard with my garden hose, right? It's coming from the same source as everything else is. If we get into a drought-like time, should you dial that back? I mean, is there enough salt in our drinking water that would be coming out of there to ever be worthwhile to worry about?
20: I wouldn't think so. It could be, but I wouldn't think so because a rain takes care of that very well.
18: Okay.
20: The rain will wash it down right away. So, and you can see the salt. If you go out in the farm country in the spring sometimes, you can see an area, lower area in the field, and it's all white. And that's because there's a lot of salt there. But, it's the same thing, but the thing in the pot, it builds up so much quicker.
18: Okay.
20: Because you have to do more fertilizing in a pot. Because the fertilizer, when you water in a pot, it washes the nitrogen. Plants need the nitrogen, but when you water, it tends to wash the nitrogen through with the water. So you have to keep adding the nitrogen. And, of course, you get a bigger salt buildup that way.
18: Okay. I've got one area in my front lawn, Dave, that after the winter, it's about, I would say, 4 feet in from where the walk path is up to my house. And it's not a perfect circle. It's a little oblong, but it seems like all the grass there died. And
20: last winter?
18: Last winter, yeah. And it's the only part of the entire lawn. I thought to myself, did I put an inflatable Santa Claus there or something like that? Nothing. I didn't put anything on the lawn. I don't use a salt or anything that. And it just is a weird spot.
20: You wouldn't have used the middle of the lawn anyhow.
18: Well, I'm kind of a weird guy, Dave. You never know.
20: Yeah, maybe threw the extra up there.
18: Or when I was shoveling, maybe I just got a little a little precocious.
20: Well, of course, see, that's why along the sidewalks and stuff, the grass tends to be dead in the spring because we get the snow away from there and we sometimes get a little bit out into the grass when we shovel, and that exposes that grass to colder temperatures. And we also, if we use salt on the sidewalk, it gets out in that area too. That's why we have those areas, but I have no idea why you'd have one area out in the middle. That wouldn't make much sense.
18: Yeah, and there's no tree cover over it or anything like that. It's just
20: I'm sure you didn't do any replanting there or anything last year.
18: Yeah, and it's just smack dab in the middle of my lawn.
20: Yeah, right.
18: Do you think that's the type of thing that I should be concerned about at all? Like, is that soil sample time, do you think?
20: I don't know what you would do about it. I doubt that. I think I would replant it now and see what happens. If it comes back next spring, yes, then do a sample to see what the problem is, if you can. But right now, I would assume it was just a thing that happened.
18: Is it too hot to replant grass right now?
20: Oh, it's plenty warm, let's put it that way.
18: Okay.
20: I would take a rake and rake that loose and leave all the dead grass there. So when you work the seed in, that dead grass tends to protect the seed, so it holds the moisture better. Anything you can put down that's going to help hold moisture is going to be a plus.
18: Okay.
19: Plant Talk with Dave Decock is on the air. This is a great question, Dave. Someone says, straw over grass seed cover, thin layer, of course. But yeah, let's talk about what to put over grass seed if you absolutely have to plant some. We had some work done in our neighborhood, and so we didn't dig up the grass, but they did. And then, of course, they put some grass seed down. So we just took some of our grass clippings and laid it over there, and we've been trying to water daily.
20: Right.
19: If you have to plant grass seed,
20: anything
19: as cover?
20: Like straw would be okay, too. Okay. Anything. The problem we have is that, of course, it's so windy that, you know, with straw, who knows, it dries out and it blows all over the place. So that's the downside. But some people will put... you can actually get, sometimes when they plant new lawns, they do what's called hydromulching, and it's a mulch that's, they spray it on, but it's mulch that, it's kind of green in color when they put it on.
19: I've seen that.
20: Mulch that's mixed with the grass seed, and that helps a lot, too. Anything like that. I've seen people put mesh down, too.
19: Yeah.
20: But the problem with the mesh, you got to be on top of that, because if the grass comes up and gets through the mesh, you forget it when you try and get the mesh up because it pulls up the grass.
19: I did. We made that mistake once. Right. We put down that mesh and then waited too long. And then, you're pulling up the mesh and pulling up the new grass you had just grown. So
20: and
19: be
20: you
19: careful.
20: You can't leave it there because the lawnmower gets that mesh. Boy, it's going to wind it right up.
19: Dave Decock, thanks so much for another great edition of Plant Talk. Appreciate it.
20: Sounds great. We'll see you guys next week.
19: Sounds good. 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
6: 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The 2026 North Dakota Fish Challenge is open. Hi, this is biologist Doug Lear with your weekly North Dakota Game and Fish Department Outdoors Report. The North Dakota 2026 Fish Challenge is open through August 15th. All anglers are invited to participate in the 5th annual North Dakota Fish Challenge. This encourages exploration of North Dakota's many fisheries. This year, we're promoting the joy of just catching a fish, no matter the size or the species, with newly added 100 Fish Challenge. To complete the challenge, just catch 100 fish of any kind. In addition, anglers can complete the total catch challenge by coaching a new angler, cleaning up a local water body, cooking a catch, and casting a story. The rough fish challenge by catching a bullhead carp and sucker, the sport fish challenge by catching a bluegill, walleye, bass, and trout, or the inaugural classic challenge requiring a northern pike, yellow perch, smallmouth bass, and channel catfish. Either way, the process is simple. Snap a photo of each and submit your entry on the North Dakota Game and Fish Department website now through August 15th. Anglers who complete a challenge will receive a decal and certificate. It's a great time to mention if you're looking for a place to fish, go to the Game and Fish Department website. That's at gf.nd.gov. Click on Fishing and Boating, and right there you'll find resources on where to fish. That is this week's North Dakota Game and Fish Department Outdoors Report. I'm biologist Doug Lear.
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8: 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Quick look at your Weather Center forecast before we get you an NCAA update. Today, mostly cloudy, a chance of showers and afternoon thunderstorms, high of 81 degrees, breezy with southeast winds at 15 to 25 miles per hour. Tonight, a good chance of rain and thundershowers. Tomorrow, mostly cloudy, chance of showers and thunderstorms in the afternoon, high of 83 degrees. Tuesday, mostly sunny, high of 86. And Wednesday, mostly cloudy with showers and thunderstorms likely and a high of 84. Currently sitting at 63 degrees in Fargo-Moorhead. We'll have an NCAA update coming up here on KFGO.
9: I'm Ryan Radke with This Week in the NCAA on Westwood One. The top-seeded team in the D1 men's lacrosse tournament just completed their program's return to glory.
10: Princeton ready to pour out of the field. They throw it in the stands. That is it! The Princeton Tigers end a 25-year wait. One of college lacrosse's greatest programs celebrates again. For the seventh time in their history, the Tigers are champions.
9: Cooper Boardman with a call here on Westwood One as Princeton defeated Notre Dame 16-9 on Monday. The Tigers fell behind 3-0 early, but then flipped the script with an 11-0 run to close out the first half. Princeton senior Chad Palumbo led the team with 4 goals, and the national championship is the first for head coach Matt Matalon. We'll tell you about another lacrosse powerhouse that added to their trophy collection next on This Week in the NCAA.
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9: His lacrosse team lost to North Carolina in last year's national championship game, but this past Sunday, the Wildcats returned the favor, beating the Tar Heels 14-11 to win its second NCAA title in the last 4 years. Northwestern senior attacker Madison Taylor had 6 assists in the victory. The program now has 9 national championships. They've all been won under head coach Kelly Amonte Hiller. That's This Week in the NCAA. I'm Ryan Radke on Westwood One.
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8: KFGO time is 10:58, closing in on Meet the Press here on KFGO. That'll go till noon, where the pregame show for Twins baseball will commence as the Twins take on the Pittsburgh Pirates in the series finale of a three-game weekend series in Pittsburgh. It'll also be the final game of a 10-game road trip for Minnesota. Tommy Fox with you from the KFGO studios. Inside Twins will get underway at 11:30 this morning on our sister station, 740 The Fan. Fargo-Moorhead Redhawks baseball also be on The Fan later this afternoon as they'll be taking on the Sioux Falls Canaries in the series finale of a three-game weekend series in Sioux Falls, South Dakota. 3:45 is the pregame show on 740 The Fan. Jack Michaels will have the call from the Birdcage in Sioux Falls. Currently sitting at 63 degrees in Fargo-Moorhead. The rest of the broadcast schedule for today here on KFGO. 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
2: This Sunday, midterm pressure. Rising costs from the war with Iran heighten the political stakes as peace talks drag on amid a wave of new strikes.
4: They thought they were going to outwait me, you know. We'll outwait him. He's got the midterms. I don't care about the midterms.
2: Is there a deal to end the war? Plus, conservative crossroads.
13: We just made history.
2: President Trump scores another win in Texas, elevating Ken Paxton and tightening his grip on the Republican Party.
13: His endorsement in this is the most powerful force in politics.
2: But is the president putting his Senate majority at risk? I'll talk to former Vice President Mike Pence. And who's next? Democrats wrestle with the lessons of 2024 as the 2028 field begins to take shape.
14: As I watched it, I thought, oh my God, he's having a stroke.
2: Has the party learned from its past mistakes? I'll talk to Democratic Governor Andy Beshear of Kentucky, an emerging 2028 contender. Joining me for insight and analysis are NBC News Chief White House Correspondent Garrett Hake, Leanne Caldwell, Chief Washington Correspondent for PUC, former Democratic Congresswoman Val Demings, and Stephen Hayes, editor of The Dispatch. Welcome to Sunday. It's Meet the Press.
15: From NBC News in Washington, the longest-running show in television history, this is Meet the Press with Kristen Welker.
2: Good Sunday morning. President Trump is facing one of the most consequential decisions of his presidency, whether to accept a deal with Iran or risk a deeper conflict in the Middle East. After a week of new strikes by both sides, the president is signaling he's in no rush to make a deal.
4: They originally said, we will not develop a nuclear weapon. I said, well, what happens if you buy a nuclear weapon? So now it says we will not develop or in any way purchase a military weapon. That's a big difference. So we're getting what we want slowly. Very tough negotiators. It takes a long time. I'm in no hurry. I'd like to say I'm in a hurry because, you know, gasoline prices are going to come tumbling down. But if you're going to be in a hurry, you're not going to make a good deal.
2: As the conflict drags on, the economic fallout is growing here at home, with inflation rising to its highest level in 3 years. All of it putting more pressure on President Trump ahead of the midterms in places where Republicans may be vulnerable. This week, the Cook Political Report moved the Texas Senate race from likely Republican to lean Republican after Trump-backed candidate Attorney General Ken Paxton defeated longtime incumbent Senator John Cornyn. Paxton will face Democrat James Tallarico in November. Democrats who haven't won a Texas Senate race since 1988 now see an opening. But President Trump insists politics isn't driving his thinking on Iran.
4: They thought they were going to outweigh me. You know, we'll outweigh him. He's got the midterms. I don't care about the midterms.
2: Joining me now is former Vice President Mike Pence. He's the author of the new book, What Conservatives Believe, Rediscovering the Conservative Conscience. Mr. Vice President, welcome back to Meet the Press.
5: Thank you, Chris. It's good to be back.
2: It's wonderful to have you here, have your book. We're going to talk about it in just a moment. I do want to start, though, on Texas, this big political shakeup this week. Ken Paxton, now the Republican nominee. Of course, what happens in Texas could help to determine whether Republicans hold on to control of the Senate. Republicans themselves, though, have raised ethical, moral, even strategic concerns about Attorney General Ken Paxton. Do you believe that Ken Paxton, as the nominee, could put the Texas Senate seat in jeopardy for Republicans?
5: Well, I have great confidence in Republicans in Texas. And maintaining the majority in the Senate is enormously important in a midterm election where it's going to be an uphill battle in the House of Representatives, although I'm proud of the effort Republicans are making in that regard as well. But look, I see all of this as evidence of, you know, the President Trump has enormous popularity in the Republican Party. His endorsement in Texas, his endorsement in Louisiana, his endorsements in Indiana prove that out. And I think the reason the president is popular is because during our time in office and over the last several years, people have seen this is a president who's been willing to fight the radical left and to champion the principles that have defined our party for 50 years. And I'm grateful for that. But the reason I wrote the book is because there's a new threat to that historic conservatism in the Republican Party, and it's a threat from the populist right that would embrace big government, the policies, many of which have been embraced by this administration, of not only broad-based tariffs, mm-hmm. nationalization of businesses, price controls. There's, you know, also been a willingness to embrace some of the rhetoric of the populist right with regard to isolationism. There are voices that have, you know, pulled us back from unwavering support as leader of the free world, particularly in Eastern Europe, and even many challenging our support for Israel. And then lastly, just marginalizing the right to life, which has always been at the center of our movement. So for me, I'm not surprised by what happened in Texas mm-hmm. or in the other primaries because of the way the president has championed our cause against the radical left. But I want people to understand what conservatives believe as we go into this midterm election. I'd love to see Republicans get back to running on those conservative principles again. And in 2028, I think it'll be more important to decide what we're for before we decide who we're for.
2: Well, you talk about the case for conservative principles, and I'm going to read some of your book in just a moment. But you also talk about the importance of character, that character Sure. matters in public service. Ken Paxton was indicted on security fraud charges in 2015. He was impeached by members of his own party over alleged bribery in 2023. His wife filed for divorce in 2025 after accusing him of adultery. Bottom line, Mr. Vice President, do you support Ken Paxton?
5: Well, I could never, if I was voting in Texas, I could never vote for the Democrat nominee, Tallarico, who is a radical left, supports abortion on demand.
2: But do you support Ken Paxton? Do you
5: gender ideology of the Democratic Party? Look, I think in many respects, Republicans have lost our way, but Democrats have lost their mind. And I think the reason why we're going to hold the Senate, and we have a real shot to hold the House, is because of the extremism on the Democratic side. I mean, you literally have candidates, not just the mayor of New York, but some of the most prominent voices in the party that are openly advocating for socialist policies and socialism itself. And I think that's the reason why this election is so important. But it's also the reason why I think there's an enormous opportunity ahead for Republicans to be a choice, not an echo, as President Ronald Reagan said back in the day, is to literally say, as they go farther and farther to the progressive left, the answer ought not to be the antidote of the populist right of protectionism, isolationism, and marginalizing the right to life. The answer ought to be to sound, as the Bible says, a clear call for conservative principles, and that's what I'm going to be advocating in this book and across the country.
2: Yeah, let's talk big picture, because Senator John Cornyn's defeat is the latest. You talked about this string of losses, Bill Cassidy, Congressman Thomas Massey, several Indiana state senators. Senator Lindsey Graham was on this program several weeks ago. He told me the Republican Party is the party of Donald Trump. Is the Republican Party the party of Donald Trump?
5: Oh, I don't think there's any question about the president's popularity. I give him all the credit in the world for the hold that he has on Republican voters. But I maintain to you that it's because of the president's commitment to take on the radical left in our 4 years and also ever since. But I think what's lesser known right now is the way the second Trump administration has departed from the conservative agenda that we governed on, the conservative agenda that has defined the Republican Party since the days of Ronald Reagan and before. And that's an agenda of American leadership, limited government, free market economics, the right to life. And on a number of those issues, the president's been good. I want to give him credit for strong securing the border, the extending tax cuts, standing with Israel. But when you see an administration with broad-based tariffs, nationalizing American businesses, questioning and pulling back from our allies as they endure the brutal assault in Eastern Europe from Russia, I think Republicans would do well to take some time to reflect on what we believe again and take that message to the American people.
2: Is there room right now, Mr. Vice President, in the Republican Party for disagreement?
5: Well, in primaries, there's a little less room.
2: what about general elections? You're making a robust case against.

0: government, believe in traditional values. And I think if Republicans this fall and in 2028 hold up those time-honored conservative principles, those voters will rally to our cause.
1: All right, well, let's delve into your book, What Conservatives Believe. I want to read an excerpt. You write this: "We face a momentous choice. Will we remain a party of conservative beliefs, or will we follow the siren song of populism, unmoored to conservative principles? The future of our party, our movement, and even our country belongs to one or the other. It cannot belong to both. The divide between these two factions is too vast. Republicans must pick a side." Strong words there, Mr. Vice President. Is your book effectively a rejection of the MAGA movement?
0: Not at all. You know, Kristen, I spoke in front of more MAGA rallies than I can possibly remember. And these were some of the most freedom-loving, patriotic, God-fearing, conservative Americans that I ever met. And they still are. I mean, I understand the loyalty to the president. I understand the desire to support him in primary elections and to stand by him while he pushes back on the radical left. But I believe that the overwhelming majority of people in the MAGA movement believe that America is the leader of the free world, believe in limited government, less taxes, less regulations, would reject ideas like nationalization of businesses and price controls and broad-based tariffs. And at the core of our movement is a commitment to the sanctity of life. I mean, we had the most pro-life administration in American history. We put the judges on the court who sent Roe versus Wade to the ash heap of history where it belongs. But Kristen, in this administration, we see a desire to relegate the right to life to a state-only issue, to actually have a pro-abortion secretary of HHS who has done nothing to limit the availability of the abortion pill on a mail-order basis that Joe Biden made possible across the country. Dangerous pill, claims unborn lives, is a danger to women. So when you see the administration embracing those populist ideas, I think we're going to have a fulsome debate about the future.
1: Okay, and we should say there is a debate over the medical background to what you're saying. But let's stay on this topic. Look, you ran for president against Donald Trump in 2024, mm-hmm. arguing that he put himself above the Constitution on January 6th. And I guess my question is, do you believe that President Trump is a populist and that the party needs to move beyond Donald Trump?
0: Well, I'm not much for labels, but I do say in the book that I lost count on the number of times that I would say to the president privately, well, that's the conservative position. And he'd wave his hand and say, it's not conservative, it's just common sense. I mean, in fairness to the president, he's never really said he was a conservative. And in so many ways, I think he's he represents in some measure what the populist right is about. The populist right is attempting to take the president's departure from the conservative agenda, whether it be on tariffs, whether it be with regard to Ukraine and Eastern Europe, whether it be regard to life, and try to make that the new foundational philosophy of the Republican Party.
1: So are you saying it's time for Republicans to move beyond Donald Trump?
0: Well, look, as I wrote in the book, leaders fade into history, but principles endure. And I truly do believe that Republicans deserve to know that there is a populist right movement. Some of their agenda items the administration has embraced, some they haven't. I mean, I give the president great credit for the way he stood with Israel, stood up to Iran, to the way the president extended all those Trump-Pence tax cuts. But where he's embraced that populist movement, I think you could see the Republican Party, if we don't get it right, we're going to end up moving in the progressive direction. And for the sake not of our party or elections, but for the sake of the country, I believe we have to have a party that's advancing these timeless conservative principles of life and liberty.
1: Let's talk about the future. A lot of people see Vice President J.D. Vance as the potential heir apparent mm-hmm. to President Trump. Could Vice President J.D. Vance be the type of leader of the conservative movement that you are talking about here?
0: Well, I think uh, I,

0: I think that'll be up for voters to decide.
1: But do you see him as someone who embodies the core conservative principles that you write about in this
0: book?
1: Well, what
0: I'll tell you is my focus, the focus of the book, is I think it's going to be important.
1: Yeah.
0: As we look to 2028, to first focus on what we're for before we focus on who we're for. I mean, when I was vice president, I led in the polls as a potential successor to the president as well. It comes with the office to a certain extent, and the vice president's been carrying himself in a dignified and honorable way. I respect that. But I think as we go into 2028, my hope, my ambition is that we will have a fulsome debate over whether this populist right agenda, which is a big government Republican agenda that marginalizes values, that pulls back from American leadership in the world, is who we are, or whether we're going to return to those time-honored principles that have defined our party, and not just won elections, yeah, but won a strong and free and prosperous America.
1: We're almost out of time. Let's do a little rapid fire here. You've heard about the president's $1.8 billion fund, the so-called anti-weaponization fund, to pay people who say they were unfairly investigated or prosecuted by the government. It's tied up in the courts right now. But, Mr. Vice President, should the government in any instance compensate people who attacked law enforcement officers on January 6th?
0: Well, look, I think that the weaponization fund is it's a bad idea from the start, and I would encourage the administration just to drop it. The Justice Department has the ability to settle cases like they did with that pro-life family who was put upon during the Biden administration. Got us a well-deserved seven-figure settlement this week, but let's get rid of this fund. I mean, it's deeply offensive to me that you could have a fund that could even possibly compensate people who assaulted police officers or vandalized the Capitol on January 6th, and I think that's broadly held by most Republicans and most Americans.
1: Finally, Mr. Vice President, I have to ask you, a year ago, I asked you when I had the chance to sit down with you if you would ever consider running for president again. You told me, quote, "I don't see that in my future." Are you ruling out a run in 2028?
0: Well, look, I like to say to people, my life is not my own. I'm a man of faith, and Karen and I will pray about the future. But I have no active ambition to reenter politics. As Luke Combs says in the song, I think I rode that rocket about as far as it can fly. I mean, this book, for me, is all about trying to play a role now in my party to be a champion for the conservative principles that drew me to the Republican Party to begin with. Their principles of a commitment to limited government, the rule of law, American leadership in the world, traditional moral values. I want to champion those principles with what remains of my bully pulpit. And we'll let the future take care of itself.
1: All right. Well, we'll keep the conversation going. Vice President Mike Pence, thank you so very much for being here in person.
0: Thank you, Kristen.
1: Really appreciate it. Always great to see you. When we come back, Democratic Governor Andy Beshear of Kentucky joins me next.
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1: Welcome back. And joining me now is Democratic Governor Andy Beshear of Kentucky. Governor Beshear, welcome back to Meet the Press.
14: Thanks for having me.
1: Thank you so much for joining us. Really appreciate it. We want to start with the results in Texas this week, your reaction to Senator Cornyn's loss to Attorney General Ken Paxton. Paxton will now face off against State Senator James Tallarico. Democrats have not won a Texas Senate seat, as you know, in more than 30 years. How confident are you that Democrats can actually win this race?
14: Listen, Texas is in play. Democrats have never run against a candidate like Ken Paxton that is so corrupt that his own party impeached him. This is someone who does not have the character, I'll say it, since Vice President Pence won't, to serve as AG or even as dog catcher. This is somebody who would use his office to enrich himself, that would be a rubber stamp for the president, and would do nothing for the people of Texas. He has shown that as AG. He cannot be the next U.S. senator there. And James Tallarico is out there. He is spreading his message about being there for American families, about putting them ahead of the politics, about bringing down prices, expanding access to health care, making sure they feel safe in their community. Those things that make life just a little bit better and a little bit easier as the Trump administration is making things so much harder.
1: Well, Governor Beshear, let's talk about James Tallarico as a candidate. As you know, Ken Paxton's campaign already has attack ads out hitting him over past comments on race, gender, religion. Take a look at one of them.
15: This is Texas. This is not.
16: There are many more than two biological sexes. In fact, there are six.
15: This is Texas. This is not.
17: The American flag is such a complicated symbol for most of us.
15: This is Texas. This is not.
18: They're going to call me a radical leftist.
15: This is Texas. This is not.
19: Something that you love that's not family or friends.
20: I love, and just say this because it's on my mind, the trans children.
1: So let me ask you, Tallarico now says he did miss the mark on some of those statements. You've previously said Democrats need to shy away from what you have referred to as advocacy speak. Do you place those comments by James Tallarico into that category of advocacy speak? What would your counsel be to him?
14: Well, I think what you've got here is a candidate in Ken Paxton that knows he has nothing to offer. And so what does he do? He simply attacks his opponent over and over. James Tallarico is out there showing the values of loving your neighbor as yourself and the parable of the Good Samaritan that says that everyone is our neighbor. He's trying to support Americans of all types to be less judgmental. Why? Because the Bible tells us to judge not, lest ye be judged. But we heard it from Mike Pence, too, when asked about a corrupt candidate in Ken Paxton and whether he could support him. All he did is turn and attack Democrats. That's not very Christian of him, but it's also not a very good strategy.
1: Let's talk about the message that we are hearing from you. You spoke at South Carolina Palmetto Dinner Friday night. I want to play a little bit of that speech and do some analysis on the other side.
0: And while all this is painful that we're seeing from the Trump administration, it is providing us a huge opportunity for Democrats to go out and regain the trust of the American people, to be the party of common sense, common ground, and getting things done. Democrats can win again by taking back the middle, and it is there for the taking.
1: Governor, as you know, there's a lot of energy with the progressive left right now. How can Democrats both, as you say, take back the middle without alienating progressives?
14: Well, I don't think a lot about progressive or moderate. I think about the American people. The way that Democrats win, regardless of what box they're put into by the media, is to focus on the daily lives of our people. It's the idea that when most Americans wake up in the morning, they're not thinking about the next election. They're thinking about their job and whether they make enough to support their family. They're thinking about their next doctor's appointment for themselves, their parents, or their kids. They're thinking about the roads and bridges they drive, the school they drop their kids off at, and whether they feel safe in their community. Regardless of what part of the Democratic Party you fall in, if you believe in the American dream, if you want to make sure that it's viable again, if you want to bring down the age of first-time home ownership, which right now is about 40 years old, then there is opportunity out there. The American people are struggling. Donald Trump said he'd bring prices down, but his tariffs have skyrocketed them. It was an illegal tax on the American people. His war in Iran has the price of gasoline and diesel through the roof, which is making everything more expensive. His big ugly bill is ripping health care away from rural communities and taking food off the table of Americans. Where the Democratic Party needs to be is one that focuses really on those nonpartisan issues. If we're going to make your life a little bit better, whether you are a Democrat, a Republican, or an independent, we know the world is too tough right now, and it's our job to do better.
1: I want to ask you about one of the big headlines for Democrats this week, former First Lady Jill Biden speaking out, weighing in on that disastrous debate performance by former President Joe Biden back in 2024. Take a look at what she said.
21: Were you horrified as you saw it unfold?
22: I wasn't horrified. I was frightened because I had never, ever seen Joe like that before or since. Never.
21: Or since.
22: Yes.
21: Or you've since. Never seen him like
22: never.
21: That.
22: No.
21: What happened?
22: I don't know what happened. I mean, as I watched it, I thought, oh my God, he's having a stroke. And it scared me to death.
1: This is a sharp contrast to what the former First Lady said publicly in the aftermath of the debate. Take a look.
23: Joe, you did such a great job. You answered every question. You knew all the facts.
1: Did former First Lady Jill Biden mislead the American people, Governor?
14: Well, what I see is a First Lady that loves her husband, that is fiercely protective, and I'm not going to criticize that. We were all concerned when we saw that debate. This was a president who governed in a way that helped my state, that helped me bring in a significant number of jobs, that's helping me build a bridge that people said no one would ever build in their lifetime between Northern Kentucky and Ohio. But I think it's fair to look back now, given that Joe Biden did drop out, and say he shouldn't have run for re-election in the first place. You can both compliment him for things he did that helped your state, and your people, but also be able to look back and know that was a decision that should have been made differently.
1: And what are the broader lessons, do you think, that Democrats should take from that moment, Governor?
14: Well, the lesson that I primarily take is the lesson from the end of the 2024 campaign, and that's that most American struggles are similar. It's about paying the bills at the end of the week and the end of the month. It's about people starting to feel that the economic system is rigged. Why? Because they're working hard. They're playing by the rules. They should get ahead, but they're falling behind. They can't take their kids on the same vacation that their parents took them on. They're worried about whether they can leave their kids better off. That's the party that we have to be, one that spends 80% of its time focused on things that matter to 100% of the American people. Yes, we should stand up for all our principles. Yes, we should push back against discrimination every time we see it. But 80% of our time spent on things that matter to 100% of the American people, that means voters can say, I might not agree with you on this or that issue, but I know you're going to work hard to make my life better.
1: Let me ask you about this nationwide debate over redistricting, including South Carolina, which will, of course, be one of the first states to vote in 2028. Efforts to redraw South Carolina's maps ahead of the midterms failed this week, but it does not eliminate the chances of redistricting in 2028. Do you support a national ban on partisan redistricting?
14: I do, but let me first say I'm proud to be in South Carolina, the state that said no thanks to Donald Trump's redistricting, and yes, please, to more governance by Jim Clyburn, the soul and the conscience of the U.S. Congress. Having his voice there is so critical, and the idea that basically through cheating you would try to eliminate that important member of Congress. And by the way, he would have won in any district, but proud of the state for what it did. You know, I think it's time for more than just banning partisan redistricting. I think it's time for a fix the darn country constitutional amendment. That way we can enshrine in our Constitution that you're not allowed to draw districts this way. We can overturn Citizens United and get big corporate money out of politics. We ought to have term limits, even for the Supreme Court, so that we don't see what we are seeing right now and people trying to game when they retire to have somebody else on for 30 or 40 years. People deserve better governance. And what we've seen is our three branches of government on the federal level break down. It's time to take some bold action to where our people can see and can trust this system.
1: And I misspoke. I think I said your state of South Carolina. What I meant to say is you've been in South Carolina this weekend, including for
14: That's right.
1: Jim Clyburn's fish fry this weekend. Historically, of course, a gathering for presidential hopefuls before they announce that they're running for president. I've asked you this question before. You have not ruled it out. Where are you in your decision-making process, Governor? Are you leaning toward a run?
14: I'm the same place that I've been, fully focused on 2026, because as the head of the Democratic Governors Association, we're going to elect Democratic governors where people aren't expecting it, and we're going to change the map for 28. When we flip Iowa, Iowa's in play in 28. When we flip Ohio, it's in play in 28. I was just down with Doug Jones in Alabama. The primary turnout there for Democrats doubled from 4 years ago. Keisha Lance Bottoms won a primary going away and is an incredibly strong candidate.
1: Governor, you sounded a lot like a candidate. You sounded a lot like a candidate in South Carolina. Is it fair to say you're thinking about it seriously?
14: Well, I haven't ruled it out, but I haven't sat down and had that conversation with my family. I'm trying to fire up Democrats to be a voice of reason in the chaos. It is so important that we win right now. And let me just say, as a Southern Democratic governor, to be able to give voice to Southern Democrats being left out, left behind, sometimes looked down on, but scrapping our way back to a seat at the table, three Southern Democratic governors, two Southern Democratic senators, and another one on the way in Roy Cooper. So whether I'm in Alabama, Georgia, South Carolina, like I am right now, I just want to make sure the South has an important place in the Democratic Party.
1: All right, Governor Beshear, thank you so much for being here. Really appreciate it.
14: Thank you.
1: And when we come back, warning signs are emerging for the GOP as they head into the midterms. Our panel is next.
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1: Welcome back. The panel is here. Garrett Hake, newly named Chief White House Correspondent for NBC News. Leanne Caldwell, Chief Washington Correspondent for PUC. Former Democratic Congresswoman Val Demings of Florida. And Stephen Hayes, CEO and editor of The Dispatch. Welcome all. Garrett, congratulations.
32: Thank you very
1: really
32: much.
1: Really thrilled for you in this new role. Let's start off by talking about your home state of Texas.
32: We love to do it.
1: Yeah, and you heard both the former vice president and the governor kind of weigh in on how they see this race unfolding. The governor saying Texas is now in play. Do you think, and based on your conversations, could this seat be in jeopardy for Republicans?
32: Look, I think it's going to be a very attractive target for Democrats. The path to the majority, you know, starts in Maine and North Carolina for Democrats, but then they've got to pick up a win somewhere else. Is it Ohio? Is it Alaska? Is it Texas? Texas would be by far the most expensive. It has been one of the reddest states in the country, but the elements you would need for it to finally have a Democratic statewide victory. Some of them are there: an unpopular president, a midterm election, and a candidate who Democrats think they can really run against and pull some of those kind of like squishy Republican suburban voters who just cannot hold their nose and vote for Ken Paxton. The opportunity is there, but it's going to be incredibly expensive, and as I think some of these ads have already shown, incredibly nasty.
1: Yeah, so Senator John Cornyn, Leah, now joins this caucus on Capitol Hill, referred to as the YOLO caucus, you only live once caucus, or the Wounded Bear caucus. How did Trump's endorsement of Ken Paxton land with those Republicans and Republicans on the Hill broadly?
6: Yeah, this one hurt. Senator John Cornyn is a beloved member of that Republican conference. He's a former member of leadership. He has raised hundreds of millions of dollars for his fellow Republicans. And the fact that Donald Trump endorsed against him, not only because he's more ideologically aligned with Ken Paxton and perhaps characteristically aligned with Ken Paxton, but also because he was mad at Senate Republicans for not giving him the money for his ballroom. And so there was some retribution in that. And so what this does, actually, I've been talking to a lot of senators and senior Republican aides, and this actually impacts the rest of their agenda. They are not happy, and this everything could actually be stalled on the Hill because of it.
1: Well, the stakes are so significant, Steve Hayes. How do you see this battle playing out in Texas? Garrett makes the point, Democrats are going to be eyeing it. It's still very uphill, but just how nervous are Republicans, particularly because they're going to have to divert so many resources from battleground states?
8: I mean, I think that's probably the biggest concern of Republicans right now is if you're running in Maine, in Nebraska, in some of these other states that are likely to be competitive, you're going to see money go to Texas to support Ken Paxton, who, as Leanne points out, these Republicans are not excited about. I think in addition to the squishy Republicans that Garrett mentions in Texas who might be tempted to vote for James Tallarico, there's another big group of Texas Republicans who are principled conservatives, and they're not partisans first. They're not Republicans first. They believe stuff, and they look at somebody like Ken Paxton, who's a walking scandal, and they say, I don't want anything to do with this guy. I don't want to have to support him. I'm not going to go to the polls to vote for him. And I think that's another group that could affect the outcome of the race.
1: Yeah, you could feel the former vice president's discomfort in trying to defend him. Val, I want to ask you about another controversial candidate for Democrats. You talked about Maine, Graham Plattner. I'm going to just read from my notes because I want to get it right. He's faced a series of controversies, including past posts about sexual assault, a tattoo that resembled a Nazi symbol that he had covered up right before he ran, by the way, and now sexually explicit texts with other women despite being married. Does Graham Plattner pose a headache for Democrats?
10: Well, let me go back to Texas for just a moment. Cornyn was a beloved candidate, beloved by Republicans in Washington and in Texas. I'm not sure that candidate flaws matter as much as they used to. Millions of dollars were spent to save Cornyn. Didn't work. Paxton won by a landslide. But the bottom line is Plattner, he's a combat veteran, has served in multiple tours of duty, an oyster farmer, and I believe that sends a message to voters that he understands the working class, had to go to work every day. I think people are so worried about the future right now, they're going to look at, do I feel like this candidate is going to fight for me and what I care about? If Maine believes that, through all of the controversy, as we just saw with Paxton, Plattner will win.
8: This is where people, I think, are so normal people watching this at home are so frustrated with the level of toxic partisanship where you've got somebody who's, you know, has to defend. You've got Democrats who are defending Graham Plattner, who are calling him a good and decent man and arguing that the guy with the Nazi tattoo, we really need him because he has to defeat Susan Collins, one of the most bipartisan members of Congress in the past couple decades, who voted to convict Donald Trump. But it's so important. We have to have Graham Plattner. We have to have somebody who savaged military veterans, said that a military veteran who was being shot at deserved to die, who's blamed rape victims for their own assaults, and you've now got a Democratic Party rallying around somebody like that?
10: Paxton is not your model candidate. I mean, let's don't fool ourselves. We could go throughout Washington, D.C. right now and find people from the administration, from the Oval Office on down, who are not model people. But I think the suffering of the American people has reached a level where they're willing to go with the person who they think hears them and sees
8: but
10: them.
8: You don't have to see
32: can I put a button on this, though? Yeah, I do think this conversation is a microcosm of what we're going to see going into the fall, where you have Democrats and Republicans who would both be able to say, what about the other guy, which has become one of our most popular tropes in political discussion. Also, we'll see what happens in November, but I also think this is more evidence to the degree which Donald Trump has kind of blown the curb when it comes to scandal, right? The kind of things that used to be disqualifying for candidates are now two-day stories.
1: Is that the moment that we're in, Leanne, where scandals, as the congresswoman is saying, no longer carry the same weight?
6: Absolutely. I was talking to some Plattner supporters who said exactly that. Well, what about Donald Trump? There, his voters look the other way. Why can't we look the other way? So there is this standard out there that it doesn't exist anymore for the bases. But what matters is the voters in the middle, the ones, the swing voters, the independent voters who are going to decide many of these elections.
8: If I can just say real quickly, that's true of people in Washington and people who are in red jerseys or blue jerseys. I didn't say that. I said Ken Paxton is a walking scandal. I think he's a problem for a lot of Republicans. Mm-hmm. It's those people, those Republicans and normal Democrats across the country who look at the debate in Washington and say, what is this? Why do you have to defend Ken Paxton? Why do you have to defend Graham Plattner?
1: Well, great conversation, guys.
32: Home.
1: Stick around. Exactly. We're going to keep the conversation going, so don't go anywhere. When we come back, Democrats believe they have their best chance in years to win a Texas Senate seat, as we were just discussing. The last Democrat to do it, we'll show you. Our Meet the Press Minute is next.
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1: Welcome back. Ken Paxton's victory in the Texas Republican Senate primary has sparked a question. Can a Democrat win a Texas Senate seat? The last to do it was Lloyd Benson in 1988, even as he lost his bid for vice president on the Democratic ticket with Michael Dukakis. Benson joined Meet the Press in 1976 while running both for president and for Senate reelection. He was asked how he balanced appealing to Texas voters while seeking national office.
15: Senator Benson, a story in the New York Times says that you're being accused of trying to be a conservative in Texas and a liberal nationally. Just what is your political philosophy?
16: Well, if you look at these rating organizations, I think you'll find that I don't wear any of their colors. I have not looked at issues and tried to resolve them on some ideological belief. I think people are fed up with that. I look at an issue and ask myself 3 questions. Will it work? Do we need it? Can we afford it? If I believe that, I vote for it. And if I believe otherwise, I vote against it. And I think that's what the people of Texas want, and I think that's what the people of the nation want.
17: I don't know what happened. I mean, as I watched it, I thought, oh, my God, he's having a stroke. And it scared me to death.
1: Welcome back. The panel is still here. LeAnn Boyd, so striking to hear the former First Lady talk about that disastrous debate performance. There's been a lot of blowback within the Democratic Party. What are you hearing?
6: This is exactly not what they wanted to hear about this.
1: Or when.
6: They don't want to relive this at all. They are trying to look forward. The Democratic Party has had a really tough year. Trump is now finally making their political lives a little bit easier. But, you know, they just came off a post presidential election where donors weren't giving, there was no leadership in the party, the DNC is in shambles, which it still is, and they are trying to put this party together and look forward to 2026 and then again to 2028, and they do not want to be talking about Joe Biden.
1: Congresswoman, what was your reaction to seeing that, and what kind of reaction are you hearing amongst your colleagues?
10: You know, I didn't know what happened either. I was surprised at the timing from the former First Lady. But the bottom line is, I believe that it was something, you know, a lot of people are asking, why would she do it now? I think it was something that was very heavy on her heart because of the attention that it received. It involves her husband. Just like I think the reason Melania Trump came out about the Epstein files is because it was something heavy on her heart that she wanted to talk about. First Lady said she didn't know what happened. She had never seen that behavior before. She thought he was having a stroke. She was scared to death. I believe her. She's not in the situation room with him. She's not in cabinet meetings with him. You know, and I think she needed to do this for her own satisfaction and to try to move forward. In terms of Democrats, Democrats have got to run their race in tough situations regardless of this moment. They need to run their race focusing on the issues in their states and in their districts. Move on.
1: Steve, you're shaking your head.
8: Yeah, I don't believe her for a second. I think she's lying. And I think If you had a family member and you've been through this with somebody, you want to feel sympathy for Joe Biden, but you can't anymore because we had had at that point the HER report, which was 5 hours of recordings where Joe Biden was relentlessly confused, couldn't remember his when he served as vice president, couldn't remember when Beau Biden died, again and again and again. And this wasn't a surprise to Jill Biden. You had the White House staff revamping its schedule, scheduling the president at certain times to accommodate his problems. You had the speech writing team taking entirely different approaches to speeches because Joe Biden was so diminished. It's nonsense. And I think the problem is it's not just a reminder about Joe Biden. It's a reminder that Democrats broadly, the party, pulled one of the worst cover-ups in American history by pretending that Joe Biden was something that he wasn't.
10: I think the First Lady is different, though. This is not staff. This is not, you know, somebody in his cabinet. It is the First Lady, and I think it makes a difference.
1: Well, Garrett, as we're having this conversation, the president's health is in the spotlight, about to turn 80 years old. He just had another visit to Walter Reed. What were your takeaways from that report that came out?
18: Well, that was interesting. This was his third visit in about 13 months, which in and of itself is unusual, though he is a man now about to turn 80 years old. The report itself that came out from his physician was mostly fairly innocuous. It said he gained about 14 pounds in the last year, talked about some of the more visible kind of health issues he's had, the bruising on his hand, which had attributed to handshaking and his high dose of aspirin, which we've kind of known about, the swelling in his legs, which this report says have actually gone down. I mean, to me, the most interesting thing about this report was that they dropped it in the middle of the night going into a weekend. There's nothing in this that's particularly scandalous or even particularly interesting, but it shows the degree to which this White House does not want to be having this conversation about presidential health. The president likes to present himself as this, you know, incredibly robust, healthy figure. He loves to brag about the cognitive tests, which this report says he took again. But beyond that, they don't want to be talking about anything age or health related if they can avoid it.
1: Leanne, you're out on the trail talking to voters. Do voters care about the president's health, this president's health, or any president's health? How focused are they on that issue?
6: Well, with Joe Biden, they absolutely cared. It's a big reason why they didn't, you know, elect Kamala Harris and why Democrats lost the election. They feel like they were lied to. And I think that ultimately, if the president's performance of the job is being impacted, then they absolutely care. This president, though, is still extremely active. He is in front of the press every single day. So if he is having health problems, he is not showing it to an extent that Biden did.
1: Steve, as you know, and Garrett referenced it, there have been the marks on his hands, the swelling. The report did address that. But are there conversations inside Republican circles? Any concerns about those signs?
8: Yeah, I think there are concerns. I mean, look, I think the president, in an odd way, sort of gets the benefit of the doubt because he's been saying sort of crazy things and non sequiturs for more than a decade. So people hear him do that now and they don't say, oh, this is a sign of diminished mental acuity. Having said that, it's hard to know what to believe in the report because, as Garrett points out, it comes out in the middle of the night. They say that his swelling has improved since last year, but last year they said there was no swelling. So,
18: and that they weren't going to treat it, that they weren't going to follow the recommendations of the doctor.
1: Yeah. All right, guys, great conversation. Thank you all so much for being here. And finally, this Sunday morning, we are so excited to share some very big news here at Meet the Press. Next month, we're bringing Meet the Moment live to New York City, and we would like you to be there. On Monday, June 29th, I'll sit down with Academy Award nominated actress, producer, and mental health advocate Taraji P. Henson at our venue sponsor, City Winery, for what promises to be a candid and inspiring conversation. We will talk about her journey from being a single mom to Hollywood star with unforgettable roles in Hustle and Flow and Hidden Figures and the hit series Empire. We'll also discuss her work to expand access to mental health care in underserved communities. Tickets are limited, so head to meetthepress.com now or scan the QR code on your screen. You see it right there to reserve your spot. We do hope you will join us. That is all for today. Thank you so much for watching. We'll be back next week because if it's Sunday, it's me.

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0: crickets to nothing.
1: That's right. But we've got our Jeff Mason is here in New York, and he's going to help us try to solve that mystery. We're also going to go through some other key races and elections, both domestically here in the U.S. and around the world, including Colombia. And we're going to talk about California. And we're going to talk about some interesting innovations in tech, from SpaceX down to what it means to build those huge data centers and who the winners and losers are when you put one of those in a neighborhood that doesn't really have the infrastructure for
0: Incredibly it. Incredibly busy morning. We'll get to all of that. But first, let's get to the headlines with Lisa Mateo. Lisa?
2: You got it. Well, the U.S. has a firm that deals with Iran to safely sail through the Strait of Hormuz. Even those which don't involve paying a toll are not allowed. That's according to an updated statement from the U.S. Treasury. The White House has sent conflicting messages on the prospects for an agreement with Iran. In an interview on Fox, President Trump said he's in no hurry for a deal, and if the U.S. doesn't get what it's asking for, we will end it in a different way. Now, this comes as ship owners say they're optimistic about a pickup in traffic through the strait thanks to help from the U.S. They say they've been in touch with American military forces who are not escorting the ships, but are rather advising them on how the best way to navigate the waterway. Well, back here at home, protests continue outside Delaney Hall Immigration Detention Center in Newark, New Jersey. State police, well, they've set up designated protest zones and vehicle checkpoints in the area. Clashes between demonstrators and federal immigration enforcement agents, they have intensified. Governor Mikey Sherrill has said it's grown unsafe, adding that people from the outside of the state have been escalating the situation. This woman explained why she showed up.
3: I am very worried for the state of our country. I am a patriot. I support the Constitution. I support democracy. And I support the freedom to speak, the freedom to gather, the freedom to live. And without having to worry that you're going to get kidnapped off the street.
2: Newark Mayor Ross Baraka has ordered a mandatory curfew from 9 p.m. to 6 a.m. for about a half mile surrounding Delaney Hall. Well, today security will be tight in New York City as the Israel Day Parade kicks off on Fifth Avenue later this morning. The NYPD says there will be uniformed and plainclothes officers along the route, as well as counterterrorism teams, explosive detections, helicopters, drones, and canine mounted units as well. A record turnout is expected. Not attending the parade, Mayor Zora Mamdani. NYPD Commissioner Jessica Tisch, she will be the grand marshal. And President Trump calling for the cancellation of a concert series celebrating the nation's 250th birthday this summer after a number of musicians pulled out. Now, in a Truth Social post, he said, quote, "We should have a giant Make America Great Again rally for 250 instead of having overpriced singers who nobody wants to hear." Now, this comes after another post by the president suggesting that he should instead headline the event, calling himself, quote, "the man who gets much larger audiences than Elvis in his prime." David and
0: Elvis
2: Christina.
0: Elvis in his prime.
2: Yes. Well, bigger audiences.
0: There's a parallel, an historical analog.
1: I fear I've made a terrible mistake on one of Lisa's other stories. I somehow managed to move right on every parade route in New York.
0: You do live on the parade route. We don't want to reveal too much.
1: No, that's all I'm going to say, but it's been,
2: It's going to be tough getting.
1: And it's always because we go home from work right at the peak of these parades. Well, it's always a little hard to.
0: We'll look for you.
1: To access my building. If I knock on either of your doors, it's because I've been unable to get to mine.
0: If you're knocking on my door, you've gone too far.
1: Don't worry, I'm not. Or Jersey. Wait, Brooklyn and Jersey. Wait a minute. Never mind. I take it back. All right. Okay. Thank you, Lisa. All right. There are new details this morning about President Trump's meeting in the Situation Room on Friday. Axios is reporting the president is asking for several edits to a deal negotiated between his envoys and the Iranian regime.
0: In particular, the president wants to strengthen the sections around Iran's nuclear material, including details on how the U.S. gets that material and when. Here's what he told his daughter-in-law, Lara Trump, on Fox News last night.
4: This is really a win already. We've defeated their military, essentially defeated their military. I would rather get a deal because we can open the strait immediately upon signing. The one guarantee that I have to have is that there will be no nuclear weapons. They've agreed to that. It was very interesting. They originally said, we will not develop a nuclear weapon. I said, well, what happens if you buy a nuclear weapon? So now it says we will not develop or in any way purchase a military weapon. That's a big difference. So we're getting what we want slowly. Very tough negotiators. It takes a long time. I'm in no hurry. I'd like to say I'm in a hurry because, you know, gasoline prices are going to come tumbling down. But if you're going to be in a hurry, you're not going to make a good deal.
0: President, on my view with his daughter-in-law, Laura Trump. Joining us now, Jeff Mason, White House correspondent for Bloomberg News, and Dana Kreish, Bloomberg's UAE bureau chief. Jeff, great to have you with us here in New York, as always. Let's start with that meeting I mentioned at the top.

0: top of the show, so much mystery surrounding what unfolded, of course, over those 2 hours and why there wasn't a resolution that was promised by the president. As you've been talking to sources, piecing all of this together, what are the stumbling blocks? You heard from the president there, the red lines remain the same, the rhetoric remains the same, Iran can't have a nuclear weapon, etc. Where is there kind of room for negotiation between these two sides, as you
1: said? I wish, David, that I had the magic answer for what happened on Friday. I think it is interesting to note that that interview with his daughter-in-law that aired on Fox.
2: Conversation.
1: Conversation is probably a better thing to call that. Was taped before the conversation, before the situation.
2: Oh, really?
1: That was as far as I know, that was taped on Thursday. So not fully even up to date right then. Not a hard-hitting interview anyway. But interesting because the president does share a lot of his views when he talks to Fox, be it his daughter-in-law or someone else.
2: Yeah.
1: That said, you're absolutely right that basically it's in a holding pattern. And it's interesting because the president started off, was it last weekend on a Saturday, by saying, we've got a deal, we're going to let the details out shortly. That was a Saturday. On Sunday, he pulled back. And basically that whole week, we've been waiting for more.
0: There is a Ned Ryersonian quality to all of this.
1: Yeah, and there's a Groundhog Day quality.
0: There you go.
1: Right? Because
2: deja vu all over
1: the
2: again.
1: President has a lot of competing interests here. He obviously wants to get out of this war. He's got a lot of political reasons for that. But he, as the deal maker in chief and as the guy who sort of built both a business and a political career on being a deal maker, he doesn't want it to come out and be one that isn't great. And there are plenty of Republicans who are worried that that's exactly what he's going to do.
2: Sena, I want to ask you about the state of play. The president contradicted himself a bit in those remarks. I want to play some sound for you and then get your reaction as somebody who's in the region.
3: Their Navy is totally gone, 100%. Their Air Force is totally gone, 100%. Their military, we've sort of left it alone because we think that their military is somewhat moderate. They have other people that aren't moderate. We've taken them out. We've taken different forms of leadership out. We've actually left their military alone. People would be surprised to hear that. Because mistakes have been made in wars where you wipe out everybody and then you have a country that's, you know, for 40 years can never rebuild.
2: It's a little unclear what the president means here because he says the Navy has gone 100%, the Air Force has gone 100%, but we've left the military alone. Maybe giving him the benefit of the doubt, maybe he's talking about some of the leadership structure there, not the physical. But when it comes to Iran's capability to still strike harm, especially among regional allies, one of the things that hasn't been discussed as much as the nuclear and the strait is their ballistic missile program, which, of course, was how it damaged all those countries around Iran at the start of this war. Do we have any idea what Iran's capacity is left? Can they still strike harm and can they still damage U.S. allies in the region if this deal does truly fall apart?
4: I think it's not just about ballistic missiles. The damage that was done to a lot of the even energy infrastructure here in the region was caused by the drones, the really infamous now Shahed drones, and they've struck energy infrastructure in the UAE, in Saudi Arabia, in Kuwait, and civilian infrastructure as well. I think the concern here is more about drones, and that's why we saw a Ukraine president visiting Saudi, visiting UAE, trying to lobby for his own technology to counter and deter those drones. So drones remain a concern for the region here. And we saw not even Iran's own capability, but let's remember that 2 weeks ago, it was Iraqi militias aligned with Iran that targeted the UAE's only operating nuclear power plant here in Abu Dhabi. So it isn't just about Iran's own capability, but the capability of its proxies, be it in Iraq and those militias there that have also targeted Kuwait and, of course, those in Lebanon. That's now where the war is raging. I think the concern is everything from the ballistic missiles and the drones and how to counter those.
2: That's a very good point. Yeah, I don't forget about the drones, but in my head, I think of them as like under that umbrella, but you're not. You're right. They're a very different thing. And we're going to talk a little bit later about Ukraine and President Zelensky and how he is making new pathways through the Middle East, partly because of that drone technology.
0: Yeah. Jeff, let me ask you about the strait and the president's tack toward it, reopening the Strait of Hormuz. Of course, there's been so much conversation surrounding how that might resolve itself, what countries might pursue some sort of tolling agreement or tariff agreement with Iran. Let's hear what the president had to say about that during that conversation with Lord Trump, as you say, recorded on Thursday.
3: The strait has to be opened immediately and has to be free, no tolls, et cetera, et cetera. And number two is they can't have a nuclear weapon. That's all there is. It's very simple. And then we're going to get out of there. And we don't need the strait. You know, we don't need it because we have more. So we produce now, because of us, me, we produce more oil than Saudi Arabia and Russia combined times two. Think of that. We double what they do. Add Saudi Arabia and Russia, multiply it times two, and we're going to be much higher. We're the oil superpower.
0: Jeff, talk a bit about this, because this is the one thing that the president really can't jawbone. The fact that, yes, we're an oil superpower, but of course it's a global market, and his frustration is palpable over the fact that oil prices, gas prices are directionally going in one way. They're going up. They have gone up since the start of this conflict. Talk a bit about how, if at all, his tack toward the strait is evolving in light of that.
1: Well, let's fact check a couple things that he said there. He says, number one, that we, as in the United States, we don't need the strait. Well, that's not entirely true, largely because of what you just said. It's a global oil market. So even if the United States has a bunch of its own oil production, which he's very proud of, that doesn't help the gas prices writ large for this country, because it's impacted by the rest of the world. Number two, the political reality is this was not an issue before the war. Iran has learned through this war that it has the leverage of the Strait of Hormuz. Mm-hmm. And so he wants to reset that, but is having some trouble getting the Iranians to just go back on something that they have learned is something that they can use. So trying to get that sort of go back in time to some extent with a deal and achieve a nuclear deal is proven to be a really tough lift. Mm-hmm.
2: Danny, you mentioned this just a second ago, but I do want to circle back to what's going on in Lebanon, because it is both part of this negotiation. Obviously, the Iranians want a ceasefire in Lebanon to be part of that deal. Unclear if that's going to happen or not. But
0: and unclear if it's one of those 14 points on the 14-point plan. I mean, also, yeah, I think it's important.
2: Also true. Yeah, also true, whether it's even included in this aspirational MOU. But there is some news in Lebanon today. The Israeli army has captured this strategic castle, and it's the deepest incursion into that territory in 26 years. What is happening there, and does it show any signs of secession or ceasefire is way too much to say, but what is going on, and why this action, and why today?
4: So, yes, the Israeli army has expanded the ground operation that it started back 2 months ago into Lebanon. And like you said, they have seized a strategic ridge, which is the Beaufort Ridge, and that oversees the Galilee, which is a lot of the northern community in Israel, which have come under fire from Hezbollah. Hezbollah has really upped its attacks on these Israeli communities in the north and Israeli troops inside Lebanon, inside the so-called yellow zone, which is technically an occupation zone where Israeli troops are along the border, along the Israeli-Lebanese border. And this is could be a problem for the U.S. and the Iranians. Iran has always said that part of any deal with the U.S., it should ensure a halt to all conflicts in the region, primarily the one in Lebanon, because it's a war, you know, basically on Hezbollah. Hezbollah is Iran's most powerful proxy and the proxy that's proven most useful to the Iranians. Hezbollah engaged into this war, entered the war on Iran when the U.S. and Israelis struck Tehran and killed, of course, the former supreme leader. And the first attack by Hezbollah was to avenge Khamenei. And that just proves how close they are to the Iranians, how linked religiously and militarily to the Iranians. And they didn't stop ever since. Now, we should kind of separate that from what is happening in the U.S. as well. The U.S. is sponsoring very rare talks between Lebanon, as the government, of course, and Israel on how to end the crisis. Lebanon insists on a full cessation of hostilities from the Israeli side. And of course, Israel wants to guarantee that Hezbollah is completely uprooted from the southern region along the border. Yeah. So there is no sign of stopping here. Both parties, Israel and Hezbollah, are exchanging fire. Israel is trying to push deeper into South Lebanon to strike a major blow for Hezbollah once again. It is weaker, might I say, like politically, militarily, but still it is there and it poses a risk to Israel. So this is all up in the air. It's a very fluid situation and could become an obstacle in the talks between the U.S. and Iran.
2: Very important point.
0: Jeff, I want to turn to you lastly here as we look for detail on, yes, the status of this memo of understanding, but other things as well. The president has been posting up a storm, I think it's fair to say, 50 tweets or posts over the course of the last 24 hours. And I'm reminded of what Daniel Kurtzleben of NPR reported a few weeks back. This is a president who still does this, but it has less resonance than it did maybe during his first term. Mm-hmm. What do you make of what he's tweeting about? It's about the Kennedy Center no longer being the Trump Kennedy Center.
2: The America 250.
0: The America 250 celebration. There is a lot that's rankling him right now, and we get the clearest sense of that through his social media posts still.
1: I would sum it up by saying he's actually having a tough week. I mean, he does not have the deal that he wanted. He does not have the news that he wanted to goose markets, although I think we could spend an entire hour talking about how and why markets are reading into some of the things that he's saying in the way that they are. The Kennedy Center is a huge blow. I mean, and they will probably appeal it, but I thought it was unusual on Friday that he
2: seemed to kind of capitulate.
1: He threw
2: on
1: his hands up, which is not the way that the president usually reacts to a not beneficial court ruling. So that's a big vanity project for him. He's not getting everything done with the ballroom that he wants, although he says he's pressing ahead. And this 250th anniversary, he's super excited about that, right? I mean, there's talk, of course, of him putting his face on a $250 bill, and then people are pulling out of this concert, so he's offering to headline it himself. I think all of that comes down to things are not moving in the direction that he wants.
5: $250 coin. Bill? We'll see.
2: I think it's down to a coin now, right?
1: Is it a coin?
2: I think they said they couldn't do a bill, so I think now they're trying to do a coin.
1: It's a pretty expensive coin.
2: Jeff Mason, Zena Kreish for us overseas. Thank you both so much. And up next, we're going to go to Bunia in the Democratic Republic of Congo to discuss what one reporter saw inside an Ebola ward. That's straight ahead on Bloomberg This Weekend on all your platforms, streaming, radio, Bloomberg.com, and of course, the Bloomberg Business app.
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27: North of here. That's where this outbreak is believed to have started as long as 2 months ago. And when we arrived there, the public health facilities appeared to be in crisis. As you see, there was only protective equipment for medical staff like doctors, but otherwise those wards were not secured. There was very minimal care being given to patients. And then you had relatives and other folk just walking in and out, and they seem to be entirely unprotected. And of course, that was putting them at great risk, and of course, increasing the possibility that the hospital itself would be a source of transmission back out into the community.
2: Yeah, it looks, it makes sense now that you're saying that's the general hospital, because it looks to me like TB wards I've been in places. It doesn't look like a purpose-built facility, which I guess is part of the problem. I do want to ask you briefly how you got there. And then David was pointing out to me earlier this morning that you said that you hadn't really planned on going in to this extent. Why did you change your mind once you were on the ground?
27: We were there for several days. We'd spoken with the medical staff, got their permission. We got the permission from the patients to enter that ward. I just felt it was very important to witness firsthand and to show the reality of care in the Congo, particularly in this frontline area. Here in the main city, Bunia, the head of the WHO has been here the last couple of days, Dr. Tedros Ghebreyesus. There are, aid agencies are present here. There's certainly some supplies coming in. I was at the opening of a new isolation ward in the city this morning. But up there in those rural areas where the greatest number of cases are found. For a whole combination of factors, it's extremely difficult. Very little aid has reached there so far. And, you know, they're in a crisis situation, which, of course, is bad, terrible news for the people who are already sick. But it also means that the spread of this virus is, frankly, unknown and probably still uncontained.
0: Declan, something we've spoken about with Jeremy Conandyke, public health official from the U.S., with Tom Frieden, former head of the CDC as well, is just about the cultural difficulties here, conveying to the population the seriousness of this outbreak. And you point to something very worrisome in your piece. You say many refuse to accept the virus was real. You continue, some said the outbreak was a money-making plot concocted by Congolese doctors and foreign aid workers. Others call it a curse. As we talk about the deficit in the public health response to this crisis, how acute is this problem in particular, just conveying to the population how dangerous this is and trying to explain in light of those sense of what's happening here that in fact is not the case? This is a very serious virus.
27: It's an absolutely crucial point. When you speak to aid workers, the first thing they'll tell you is they need equipment. The second thing they'll say they need is education and engagement with these communities. Some of these communities are extremely hostile to the virus. It's not just, to the idea of the virus. It's not just that they don't believe it exists. They have carried out attacks against hospitals. The hospital that I visited had an isolation ward that was under construction, burned down. It came under attack the first night we were there from a group of over 100 people who wanted to retrieve the body of a local spiritual leader who had just died of Ebola. And what that all gets to is the whole practice of funerals. I think, as you noted, you know, the body of a person is most contagious at the last stages of the disease and after they have died. So how the dead are buried is absolutely crucial. Otherwise, funerals can turn into super spreader events. So you see these really courageous local health workers and Red Cross officials who are doing their best to educate people to try and carry out safe burials of bodies. But because, frankly, the effort is so far behind the curve, as I said, this outbreak is thought to have started probably 6 weeks, maybe 2 months ago, but was only discovered and declared 2 weeks ago. So the entire effort is far behind the curve, which means there's very little reliable data about how much it has spread. And that's only feeding into this suspicion among local communities who, as far as they're concerned, see people going into hospitals just to die.
2: Declan, I also want to ask you, I want to focus on something you talk about, because you report that the hospital has no food or water to give to ailing patients. This is consistently an issue with healthcare in places like this. I know when you're giving HIV medication, when you're giving tuberculosis medication, when you're giving supportive care, that supportive care can't work if your patient is malnourished or you don't have clean water. And it's often the part of the response that it seems to get lost in the shuffle. Are there any efforts being made to address that piece of this? What is needed and where do you think it should be coming from?
27: Look, certainly the World Food Program have mobilized in this area. They're mounting feeding programs and so on. But, you know, there are two issues with it. Firstly, as you say, you know, in a hospital like this, they just don't generally, for normal treatment, to provide food or water.
2: The families are generally responsible for bringing food to their patients,
27: right? The families are responsible. They come in, they provide the food. Now, that is providing a biosecurity hazard in this environment, because family members come in unprotected to provide food to people and run a high risk of being contaminated themselves. The other issue is in terms of people's ability to fight this virus. Because this virus is a rare virus that as yet has no vaccine and no cure, the only way to treat it really is to bolster the defenses of a person who is sick, in order that their own body can fight that virus. And obviously food, water, IV drips, all of these very basic, not even medical treatments, but certainly basic things to bolster their immune system are key. And that's why if the medical authorities are going to successfully start to push back this wave of infections, they're going to have to get those pieces in places as well.
2: Yeah.
0: Declan, let me ask you lastly just about what you heard from that Congolese doctor with whom you spent the most time. And I think in circumstances like this past outbreaks, the frustration and exhaustion are palpable among the medical staff who are in facilities like this one. How would you assess his level of optimism that this is going to get under control? And indeed, what does he need, or what does he say that he needs going forward?
27: I think, firstly, he just wanted protective equipment for the staff. Secondly, he wanted to be able to secure that hospital so that they could work in a safe environment. You know, when I met that man in the ward, the young doctor, you know, he was just not just exhausted. He'd just come off a night shift where someone had died during the night. A lady fell into a coma and died. But, you know, he really felt like he was at the end of his tether. He said, we're almost 2 weeks into this crisis and this is all we have. How is it possible that both my own government, but also this international system that has, you know, deployed to so many of these Ebola emergencies, he was basically saying, why is that not here? And that kind of frustration is palpable among many of the healthcare professionals you meet in some of these frontline areas.
2: Declan Walsh, New York Times chief Africa correspondent, joining us from the DRC. Thank you so much for taking the time. Thank you to you and your crew, and frankly, whatever editor signed off and allows you to do this on-the-ground reporting, which is getting harder and harder to do. So thank you, truly. Thank you to all of you this morning.
0: This week, a Ukrainian drone struck a port and oil depot in southern Russia. This came just days after a Russian drone hit a Romanian apartment building.
2: We spoke to Bloomberg's chief European correspondent to talk about that strike, as well as where things stand with this war.
1: This happened in the dead of night on Thursday evening, and as you say, is one drone we understand that crossed into Romanian airspace. This is really at the part of the sort of map where the south of Moldova, Ukraine, and Romania all meet and sort of cross about 10 miles in, hit an apartment building, started a fire, injured two people. It's sort of different from many of the other incursions or other scares that we've had with airspace because there have actually been casualties, two people who have been injured from this. We've heard from EU officials, we've seen who've called this sort of an escalation. We've heard from the Romanians who say, you know, it's totally unacceptable. And of course, there's going to be a big consultation process in terms of what to do next. And as you mentioned, I mean, I remember in the first year of the war, the first time we really had a story like this, it was a few missiles that had crossed into Polish territory, had actually blown up in Poland. And there was a real question of, does this trigger Article 5? Does this get into some very, very uncomfortable positions about a much larger scale war? It turned out to be Ukrainian air defense that were trying to shoot out Russian munitions. But these are the kinds of conversations that are constantly ongoing. And as far as the Kremlin, you know, we know from Russian media, they say that Putin is aware of this, but that's the only comment we've heard from the Russians thus far.
2: That's really interesting. I also wonder, you know, you had these remarks from Macron lately talking about using literally possibly the nuclear option to keep Russia at bay. Is that a result of, as these attacks start to encroach, as this war continues, and as the U.S. looks like a less reliable member, and questions arise about whether or not this president in the U.S. would really back an Article 5 action, Europe trying to find ways with the capacity they have right now to push back, should they need to, against Russia?
1: Yeah, so it's very much about Donald Trump, his commitment to NATO, and really sort of getting through some sort of plan B, some plan B options, because the Europeans, broadly speaking, have all lived under the American nuclear umbrella for the last several decades. And the only sort of nation within Europe that really has a full sovereign control over their nuclear arsenal is France. Of course, the UK has weapons. They're dependent on the United States in order to be able to deploy them. The French nuclear umbrella is really the only fully robust sovereign European umbrella. So there have been some very, again, uncomfortable discussions, and this was after Macron gave this big speech in a big sort of hall with this nuclear submarine in the north of France. And there are now very active discussions between France and other neighboring countries in the EU about deploying potentially French nuclear weapons on a rotational basis with a number of different countries. So, of course, this is all about, you know, safeguarding European defense and trying to get that deterrence off. No one wants to talk about it as a sort of plan B. They talk about it sort of in addition to the nuclear umbrella of the United States because you don't want to scare off the United States. But this is the very present concern within the leaders of Europe.
2: Were you surprised to see, I mean, to your point, it did seem like quite a few nations were willing to have that discussion with France, more than, frankly, I had expected. Were you surprised, or given where everything was, is that just the next natural step, as you're also seeing the U.S. kind of pull back these troop deployments? You've got the president talking about pulling troops out of Germany, possibly Poland, but then he seems to have done about face there. It's just really, really uncertain. And I know the Europeans are gearing up and trying to contribute more to their defense, but they're not there yet. And is that why this seems to be a viable, as you said, maybe not plan B, but C and a backstop?
1: I think that if you had asked them about a year ago, you know, in the early stages of the Trump presidency, they probably wouldn't have been able to sign up to it, wouldn't have done so publicly, wouldn't have talked as openly about it. But I think that after having been tested for a year and a half in terms of what this Trump foreign policy looks like, what it looks like when it comes to NATO, all the great discomfort we've had over the last year and a half over the question of Greenland, there has been basically no alternative. There needs to be a more open and frank discussion. And many of the people that you interview, many of the defense ministers I've spoken to, foreign ministers that I speak to, a lot of people don't want to say these parts out loud because, again, you don't want to upset the Trump administration. That's kind of the catch-22 they're in, but there's a certain point you just can't ignore it. And when it comes to defense and security, what is more important to that? And I think that that's the point that they got, to, these European leaders, and having to face that reality finally.
2: To that end, you also had Ukrainian President Volodymyr Zelensky saying this week to the EU that half membership, partial membership is not enough, given how much Ukraine is contributing to the defense of Europe. How was that received?
1: Yeah, so this is a really complex debate in terms of how Ukraine gets into the European Union. And there's so many layers of politics on this, because obviously there are other countries that are also in line ahead of Ukraine. Some member states of the European Union want them to be able to sort of leapfrog them and sort of get in there because there's much more urgency. Of course, there's some pushback then from others. Of course, bringing in a nation to the European Union that is currently actively at war comes with all of its other issues. So there were these sort of ideas of potentially associate membership, which would give you some of the privileges of being part of the EU. You would attend all of the sort of meetings, you could have access to some of the funding, potentially they can do something with the sort of single market to try to boost the Ukrainian economy, and there would obviously be some advantages to that. But what we've heard from President Zelensky is saying, listen, we don't want to do any half measures here, and you can get into some of the reasons of why that is. I think that one of the main ones, and this is sort of speculation on my part, but I think it's sort of sound in terms of the reasoning, is that he doesn't want to be stuck in this limbo, where you get this sort of Ukraine's partial membership, it stays like that for years and years and years. He said, listen, we've put all of this out here. The Europeans refer to us as the sort of steel porcupine that sits between Russia and the European Union. For him, he's thinking not just about the next couple of years and being able to conduct this war and the economic benefit of partial membership. He's thinking about the decades to come in which orbit the Ukrainians will set into the future. And I think he's willing to bet all of that in getting full EU membership.
2: Yeah, I'd imagine especially as NATO membership looks more complicated because of those Article 5 complications, because it's hard enough to join the EU with a nation at war, but with Ukraine actively at war, even supporters of Ukraine are reticent to give them full membership in NATO at this moment. I do want to ask you about how the war is going. This is the first week I've seen multiple analysts, watchers of this conflict, start to say that it's possible Ukraine actually has the upper hands. I don't know if that's accurate, but I do want to play you some sound from our colleague David Gura's interview with David Petraeus.
3: We have not remotely learned all the lessons we should have from the war in Ukraine. That is the future of war right now. It's a war in which one side alone, Ukraine, is using 10,000 drones a day. 90% of the casualties on the Russian side are caused by drones. Tanks can't maneuver anymore. They can't survive. Armored vehicles, you can't even drive vehicles in the death zone, which is 35 kilometers on either side of the front lines, which aren't even lines anymore because drones can fly into trenches and kill people.
2: So I want to ask you, when it comes to Ukraine's drone technology and what they have been able to do in this conflict, is it a game changer? And is it a game changer when it comes to what the potential settlement will be at some point between these two nations?
1: I mean, it's completely a game changer. I mean, it is the new face of warfare. And I think for all of the objections that the United States has in terms of supporting Ukraine and this, that, and the other, the United States obviously has been active in this conflict in some more tacit ways. It certainly is gaining a huge amount of knowledge and data about what's going on the ground. And of course, the future of warfare really is all about these drones and interconnected systems. So for the United States, it's also been sort of immensely valuable to learn all of those things. I think that in terms of the war and where we are right now, again, we sort of go from month to month, you know, where the Russians have initiative, the Ukrainians have some initiative. It does seem now that the Ukrainians have sort of regained some of the initiative on the battlefield. The question is, what bearing will that have on sort of diplomacy? You've also seen the Ukrainians having a much more aggressive attack when it comes to striking within Russia, hitting oil refineries. You'll remember some of those attacks that came near and into Moscow. And again, this is a difficult thing for the Russians because it's very, very public when you can get that close to the capital of Moscow and kind of the the sort of tacit agreement between Putin and the elites is that, you know, you're not really going to be affected by this war. And when Zelensky sort of brings the war to the capital and to their front door, that makes things a lot more uncomfortable for Putin. And as a consequence, you see retaliation. You see a great deal of barrage by the Russians. And you have Zelensky saying that they're bracing for a massive attack from the Russians. But also at the same time, in the background, you're getting all of these conversations, strange conversations about possible diplomacy. Even Putin himself at some point was saying that, you know, maybe there could be a European envoy. It might be the former Chancellor Gerhard Schroeder, who's really very Russian aligned. So it was sort of dismissed by the Europeans out of hand. But it's not a completely unserious suggestion. So you have some of these sort of conflicting things where on the one side, you do feel like the military side is ramping up. And yet in the background, you do have some of these conversations that could be interpreted as making sort of some kind of progress on the diplomatic front.
2: Before I let you go quickly, what is the mood inside Russia? I am also reading and hearing more that, to your point, the elites, the people around Putin are starting to finally feel the repercussions of this war. At some point, does he feel this pressure? What is it like inside the Kremlin right now?
1: I mean, here's the difficulty is that in this sort of realm, we go into, you know, a great deal of speculation.
2: Yeah.
1: So, you know, I can't say with any great authority that I really know. There has been some reporting about some of the difficulties that there have been within Russia, particularly, and this is one thing that a lot of the people I speak to point to, was the sort of shutting off of the internet that has happened periodically throughout Moscow. And one of the people I was speaking to actually today, who is a former journalist who spent a long time in Russia, a long time in Moscow, was saying that the Russians really enjoy their personal freedom and they've given up a lot of political freedom in order to enjoy that. And if you see that personal freedom starting to get restricted, then you maybe potentially see a little bit more pressure mounting within Russia.
2: And even small business, I was reading, you know, you can't use WhatsApp, you can't sell your goods, you can't just like function in the city. I think it's going to be really interesting to watch, and hopefully you'll come back and tell us more about it. Oliver Crook, thank you so much for taking the time.
1: My pleasure.
0: Elon Musk's SpaceX is on track for an historic initial public offering in the coming weeks, but investors may already be cooling on that $2 trillion valuation. That's according to Bloomberg's latest reporting ahead of that highly anticipated IPO.
2: Benedict Campbell is Bloomberg's managing editor for space and aviation, and he joins us now. Hey, thank you. Nice to see you again, although you didn't get to come in this time. We appreciate you zooming in. Look, Bloomberg, as David mentioned, had this exclusive reporting that the SpaceX is now targeting a slightly lower $1.8 trillion, and I can't believe that's lower than anything, valuation. And we need to say Elon Musk denied the drop in valuation on X, of course, calling it false. But why the change here?
4: Well, we are sort of in the phase where they're trying to figure out where this will go. And to be honest, $1.8 trillion versus $2 trillion, or north of $2 trillion, that's almost a rounding error, you could say. So these numbers are pretty, you know, bonkers if you look at them. They came out with the listing a week ago, and that's really where they pulled the curtain back on sort of a lot of the numbers, and they are really out there. So I think what we are seeing now is the managing banks going to investors, getting a feel from the market, what is the demand out there, and what they'll be seeing as that they're lowballing it, you know, that you're coming in, you're managing expectations, and maybe you're coming in with a slightly lower expectation, and then you blow that out of the water. So that might well be what's going on right now. You don't want to overpromise and then underdeliver. Probably you want to go the other way. So that might well be where we are right now. Who knows where it'll settle? We'll find out in the next couple of days. So the sequence of events in the next couple of days is that we will get sort of the range. That's likely on the 4th of June. And then the actual price is fixed on the 10th. And then the actual trading starts on the 11th. So you're going to see a lot of jockeying in the next couple of days on this, where it'll actually fall. But as you said, Musk himself came out with that single word, denial, if you want to call it that. Call it false, but there's still lots of time left. It might not seem that much, but a lot can happen in the next week.
0: Danny, let me ask you about the $75 billion figure. That is how much this company intends to raise. And we've talked a lot in recent days just about how this company's become something of a conglomerate. Yes, it shoots rockets into the air and has aspirations of going to the moon and Mars beyond that. But it's also involved in satellites and AI and all manner of things that Elon Musk is interested in.
2: Starlink, yeah.
0: What do we know of what becomes of that $75 billion, and why the company is doing this and needs to do it right now?
4: Well, the company has one business that is extremely cash thirsty, and that is their AI operations, XAI. But also rockets are obviously something that is expensive. So the company needs the cash. It feels like now is a good moment. They've stabilized the operation in terms of the space operation. Starlink is doing extremely well. They keep signing up customers, particularly in the aviation space. So that it feels like now is the kind of moment. And if you look at the flip side, they always have a monopoly. If you look at what's going on with other rocket launches, we only a couple of saw the explosion on the New Glenn. That's the that's sort of the rival product. So that really sort of cemented in a slightly tragic way, even though nobody was hurt or killed even, but it cemented Starlink's and SpaceX's dominance in this sphere. They are really the only game in town, and I think as long as they have that momentum, they want to go ahead and use it. But as you said, you know, I think the conglomerate factor is important. A lot of people maybe even a year ago or 6 months ago would have thought they're buying into a fairly clean asset. It's a rocket launcher with a satellite asset attached to it. And now, with the XAI merger, as it were, it's become a lot more messy. And some people might be wondering, what is it that I'm actually buying into here? What is the story? What is the investment story behind this? If you look at, again, at the listing and some of the details there, the CapEx is, again, a huge number, north of $20 billion, and more than half of that is going to flow into the artificial intelligence operation. So, you know, it's interesting that what was once a fairly clean and a fairly stable business has now become a lot messier, and that might also be part of the reason why people might be cooling on it a little bit and you see this slightly lower price. Mm-hmm.
2: I also want to ask you, you know, it's not just about space, of course, it's about defense too. And Bloomberg has some reporting that hit on Friday late in the day that SpaceX has won a $4.16 billion award to develop a golden dome. This is something the president has been hot on for a while to help protect the U.S. from attacks through a layered defense system. This is going to be, we think, working with NORAD, the system that already exists.

0: in Israel. But unlike that one, this is sort of a glint in President Trump's eye at this point. So it's something that they want to get out there and want to establish, but it's hugely complicated. Our team has done some pretty good reporting on this, just the complexity of, you know, it's one thing securing a country like Israel. It's another thing securing a huge landmass that is the US. So whoever can contribute to that will seek to have a part of that pie, and SpaceX obviously wants to be part of that. So you're going to see again in the next couple of years everybody trying to pile into that. We know that the Pentagon budget is hugely inflated and will probably keep going up. So there is money to be made here. And, you know, we know that the relationship between President Trump and Elon Musk has been, shall we say, complicated in the last year, but they've come around. It's been an adventure, yeah. And they've gone from like deep bro to, you know, hating each other. And now they sort of swung back a bit. So the pendulum keeps swinging back and forth. Right now, they seem to be in good enough shape for an award of a contract here. So they definitely want to be part of this because it is a huge undertaking.
1: Benny, great to speak with you as always. That's Benedict Campbell, who heads up our aviation and space coverage, joining us from Germany on this Sunday morning. And Christina, it's such a good point here about the role the Pentagon plays here. And we're seeing a defense secretary who's very keen to re-engineer the way that contracts are meted out. We're seeing that in the AI space in this area as well. I think a fascinating time to kind of look deeply at defense contracting.
2: And this missile defense is particularly interesting. So my dad worked at NORAD, NORTHCOM, growing up when we were in Colorado, and their whole job was to do this exact thing. But U.S. does have a missile defense system, but it is outdated. It could use a revamp. But, you know, you now have to integrate this private sector into the public sector and make sure it's working. So that'll be the back end of this, and we'll have to see how well it goes.
1: Did your dad work on the Santa tracker?
2: He did.
1: Amazing.
2: He did. Santa tracker. We will have to. Yeah, it was really cool.
1: I digress.
2: Really cool.
1: All right, Colombia voting today in a presidential election that could redefine that country's relationship with the U.S. We're going to go live to Bogota after this. This is Bloomberg.
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1: Colombia is experiencing a spike in violence ahead of today's presidential election. Reports of voters being threatened or pushed to support specific candidates in rural parts of the country ahead of the vote to replace the current left-leaning president, Gustavo Petro. Colombia, one of Latin America's largest economies and a key U.S. partner in the region, also home to the world's largest population of Venezuelan refugees.
2: Joining us now to delve into all of this is Bloomberg's Colombia reporter, Andrea Jaramillo. Andrea, thank you for joining us. If you could just kind of give us the big picture, what the safety concerns are, what kind of mood voters are in ahead of the polls, and who the front runners are in this race.
3: So, yes, you were mentioning we're coming off of 4 years of the government of Gustavo Petro, and he's Colombia's first leftist leader. So that's where we are, starting off with that base. And then when we're talking about the new candidates, who we have is the ally of the current president. His name is Iván Cepeda. And then we have the main candidates are two conservative candidates. One of them is a senator. Her name is Paloma Valencia. And the other is a lawyer. His name is Abelardo de la Espriella.
1: There are limits, of course, of what we can say here on voting day. Can't talk about polling and the like. But maybe you could just talk about the role that the violence that Christine alluded to at the top is playing and sort of getting voters to the polls today. This is a country that had enjoyed a kind of a period of calm after the FARC wielding a lot of power in the country, that had subsided, and now it seems like violence is once again a day-to-day issue for many Colombians. How much is that a motivating factor, getting people to the polls today for this presidential election?
3: So we do have a spike in violence. We had Colombia came from reaching a peace agreement with the FARC, and in 2016, and now 10 years later, part of the security and what has been seen as a spike in violence is that drug trafficking groups have been increasing their power in the country. And part of that is seen because of the current president, Gustavo Petro, his policy on wanting to sign peace agreements with several groups at the same time. So there has been ceasefire agreements between Petro, where the government has told the army, stop attacking. And so that has helped illegal groups, drug trafficking groups, take part in greater part of the country. And so Petro's ally, which is the senator, the leftist senator, Cepeda, who has been leading in polls, he's one of the central figures in this, what the government has been doing. It's called total peace. So that's on the one side. And as we were saying, security has become a major concern. It is the main concern among voters right now. And that leads us to the two conservative candidates. Paloma Valencia, she is conservative. She comes from the traditional right with conservative parties. And then we have Abelardo de la Espriella. I know his name is a mouthful. Maybe
2: Listen, you said it fabulously. As long as I don't have to read it, I have full faith.
3: I guess Abelardo, he refers to himself as the tiger. So a lot of people here do call him the tiger, and he is seen as hardliner on security, and that really has been his message. So as we've seen, as we get closer, mm-hmm. and today obviously is the vote, surveys, the polls have shown that Paloma Valencia, who would become Colombia's first woman president, she has been sort of been pushed, squeezed aside by this outsider who is Abelardo Again, De Las Predia, but let's call him Abelardo. And Abelardo, or the tiger, he's a lawyer. He's defended notorious crime bosses in Colombia. Mm-hmm. But again, his straightforward message of being a security hardliner is really what seems to be pushing him to this vote. Yeah. So where we are right now is today we have the first round vote. Polls have showed that we will probably go to a second round in 3 weeks' time, and that's because it doesn't look like leftist Cepeda or any of the two other candidates, main candidates, will get 50+1% of the votes.
1: Andrea, thank you very much. We'll count on your coverage over the course of the day as we kind of look to see if there is that majority victor over the course of the election. Thank you very much for the update there from Bogota. And Christine, I think one thing we didn't talk about here is the role of President Trump, who hasn't weighed in officially on this race, but you look at Latin America broadly right now and the tack this administration has taken all under the aegis of this Don Roe doctrine, showing much more interest, I think, in Latin American politics and really embracing leaders who are more in keeping with the way that President Trump comports himself, more center-right, right-leaning ones. So President Petro, as you know well, when he was here for the UN General Assembly, had his visa taken away after he spoke out against President Trump. So again, I think that there will be great interest in this race from the White House, from Washington, D.C., and we'll see, as Andrea was talking about, the role of these right-wing politicians. That perception of coziness or complementarity with President Trump will be a big factor here.
2: And it depends on the moment as to whether that's a benefit or a detractor when folks go to the polls.
1: Yes,
2: all right.
1: Absolutely.
2: We are, of course, coming up on our 8 a.m. hour here in New York. The next hour of Bloomberg This Weekend starts right now.
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2: 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I'm Christina Ruffini.
1: I'm David Gura alongside Lisa Mateo. We are bringing you the latest breaking news, reporting, and analysis live this morning and every Saturday and Sunday from 7 o'clock to 10 o'clock Eastern Time. Christina, so much to focus on this morning. We were talking about this election in
2: I feel
1: Latin
2: like we
1: America
2: really just went around
1: today.
2: The world in our first hour.
1: Oh my gosh, we did that. Ukraine. Of course, we talked about the Middle East and then the Shangri-La dialogue wrapping up as well, giving us kind of perspective on the U.S. tack toward the Indo-Pacific as well.
2: We talked about Lebanon and those Israeli incursions and why that could be significant in the Iran negotiations with the U.S. And also we went to Democratic Republic of Congo, talked to our colleague who has been inside some of those hospitals there and about the needs, not just medicine, but also basic supplies like food and water so that those patients can be strong enough to fight this disease.
1: Incredibly valuable to get his perspective. You mentioned what's happening in Lebanon. I know Lisa Mateo is going to give us an update on what's happening there and other stories around the world. Lisa?
6: You got it. Yeah, Israel has expanded its ground assault in Lebanon. It's Israel's broadest incursion into the country for a quarter of a century as Hezbollah stepped up its attacks on Israel's north. Now, according to the Israeli military, Hezbollah fired more than 300 projectiles at its soldiers in Lebanon and at northern Israel over the weekend. The escalation, well, it comes as the U.S. hosted a ceasefire talk between Israel and Lebanon. The U.S. has affirmed that deals with Iran to safely sail through the Strait of Hormuz, even those which don't involve paying a toll, are not allowed. That's according to an updated statement from the U.S. Treasury. The White House has sent conflicting messages on the prospects. In an interview on Fox, President Trump said he's in no hurry for a deal, and if the U.S. doesn't get what it's asking for, we will end it in a different way. Well, back here at home, protests continue outside of Delaney Hall Immigration Detention Center in Newark, New Jersey. State police, they've set up designated protest zones and vehicle checkpoints in the area. Clashes between demonstrators and federal immigration enforcement agents, they have intensified. Governor Mikey Sherrill says it has grown unsafe, adding that people from outside the state have been escalating the situation. This woman explained why she showed up.
7: It's important for me to be out here today to support all of the
8: the detainees and the family members who are on a hunger strike. I believe it's 9 days now, who are in cruel and conditions.
6: Newark Mayor Ross Baraka, he ordered a mandatory curfew from 9 p.m. to 6 a.m. for about a half a mile surrounding Delaney Hall. In other news, authorities say they have recovered and identified the last victims from the Nippon Dynamite Dynawave Packaging Company chemical, that chemical tank earlier this week. Longview Fire Department Chief Brad Haddink.
9: Today, on day five of this incident, I can share that we have recovered the ninth and final missing employee of this incident. As incident commander and as your fire chief, as a member of this community, I hope today will give the families so affected by this incident the closure needed to begin the long process of healing.
6: That tank had contained more than 500,000 gallons of a mixture used to break down wood for making paper. It's one of the deadliest workplace accidents in recent decades. Dave and Christina, the cause of the tank, though, that's still under investigation.
1: It's a startling story, and I think comes on the heels of that other one that we were watching out of Southern California as well, where there was concern about a chemical tank there.
2: This is
1: makes one wonder about how widespread this
2: 100%,
1: is.
2: 100%, and what kind of oversight is going on right now. Thanks, Lisa.
1: Well, President Trump is asking for several amendments to the Iran peace deal his envoys have been negotiating with Iran. That is according to Axios, which reports the president particularly wants to strengthen points around Iran's nuclear material and capabilities. So he had to say about those capabilities on Fox News last night.
10: Shouldn't have been in Iran, but Iran has the capability. If we didn't hit them with the B-2 bombers 9 months ago, they would have a nuclear weapon right now. And it would be a whole different story. Probably would have used it. You probably wouldn't have had a. You wouldn't have had Israel, but you probably wouldn't have had a Middle East. And then where do they go from there? And you get to see that when you see that when we went back, they had missiles aimed at Qatar, Saudi Arabia, UAE, Kuwait, Bahrain. They all got hit. And we were surprised. I was surprised. Actually, I viewed it as a positive because all those people came immediately to our side. They got hit. Now, they could have taken another view. They could have said, well, we want no part of it. Not that they like it, but they came to our side. And Iran is in a very bad position.
1: Our colleagues at Bloomberg Economics have done something very valuable. They've put together a breakdown comparing the original JCPOA to the president's initial demands to what is in this proposed memo of understanding. Christina, what is the reporting surrounding the nuclear capabilities? Start us off with that.
2: That's right. All right, we've put this up big on the board for our TV audience, but for our audio audience, don't worry, I'm going to take you through it. Okay, so during the JCPOA, what was agreed to is Iran said it wouldn't pursue a nuclear weapon. It would retain low-level enriched uranium. That's for those civilian purposes. And it submit to IAEA monitoring. Now, there was debate about whether or not they were cheating on that, but I've talked to folks at IAEA that said any visibility was valuable in order to keep tabs on what Iran was actually doing. This time around, the U.S. initially said it wanted a complete dismantlement of Iran's nuclear program. Now, where we are with this MOU, as reported so far, is Iran will agree not to pursue a nuclear weapon, enriching limits, and monitoring, and TBD. Not a lot of specifics there. And, of course, we're still working through the deal, and we've heard different things from the White House and from Iran. We've also got, when it comes to existing uranium, in 2015, and the JCPOA said it would excess low-enriched uranium would be shipped out of Iran, or it would be blended down, and about 25,000 pounds of that did, in fact, leave the country. The initial U.S. demand at the start of this conflict was that all that uranium would be transferred or destroyed. Remember, the president said, it's all got to go. They've got to hand it over. We've got to get rid of it. The current MOU, as reported, is Iran will agree to negotiate over what to do with that uranium. That's it. That's where we're at.
1: All right. So we've got the nuclear issue there. How about the issue of sanctions? There's been a lot of talk here about what's going to happen with that going forward, again, if the president gets his way here and the deal's kind of shaped in the image that he wants.
2: Yeah. So this has been really interesting, too, because in the JCPOA, remember the snapback sanctions? Remember we were talking about snapback sanctions? I feel like if I heard that phrase one more time. So you had these nuclear sanctions. They was sanctions relief. It unlocked oil banking and trade. $1.7 billion was the settlement number. The initial U.S. demands here were that Iran would get sanctions relief only after concessions and no repeat of this cash to Iran that the president talked about on the trail especially. Now, the MOU, as we understand it, is the U.S. commits to discuss sanctions relief and discuss the release of frozen assets. But nothing concrete so far.
1: Appreciate you walking us through that. Chris Kennedy put that breakdown together. He's Bloomberg Economics' lead on economic statecraft. He's also served in the National Security Council under both Presidents Biden and President Trump as its international economics director. Chris, what are the most glaring differences between the JCPOA and the proposed memo of understanding. I think we talk a lot here about, you know, where we're going back to is sort of where we were. How much is that true as you've kind of gone and compared these two documents? Yes, the one that was ratified and the one that the president wants to have put in place.
11: Well, thanks so much for having me, David, and good morning. I think we are, it seems to me that the maximum that the U.S. can expect at this point is to get back to something resembling the JCPOA. But even that's going to take significant time. And the biggest impediment is that now Tehran has leverage that it never had back in 2015. It's showed that it can control traffic through the Strait of Hormuz, choke off energy supplies to the world. And that's giving it significant leverage that it never had previously.
2: Jeff Mason is back with us at the table. Jeff, I want to ask you, when you look at what has been established in the past with JCPOA, obviously we both covered the first administration. Yeah. I covered Secretary Pompeo, who railed against this deal, said the U.S. had to pull out of it. Worst deal ever, was something we heard over and over again. The very, very extreme demands at the start of this conflict and where we are, even if what ends up getting settled is somewhere in between where the president started and the JCPOA, is that something that is going to cost him politically? It seems weird to talk about politics at a time of war, but of course it always matters, and he's got to sell this before November. Will voters care, or are they just going to go with him because they just need plausible deniability? If the president says it's a good deal, you think his voters will sign on to that?
12: Sure. Well, first of all, I don't think it's weird to talk about it at all, but I'm a political reporter.
2: I always feel strange about it.
12: But okay. I think it's actually really relevant because the president went into this war with a sales pitch of sorts, and that sales pitch has changed repeatedly over the last several months. And one of the political conflicts he's facing right now is there are people on the right, hawks like John Bolton, who want him to go in and finish the job and not step away. It's like
2: coming up later in the show, John Bolton.
12: Oh, yeah. Ding, ding, ding.
1: I like that. Yeah.
12: Did that on purpose? But they see this as a once-in-a-generation opportunity to really do something major. And if the president pulls away without doing that, they're going to be disappointed. On the other hand, you've got a bunch of Republicans who are really concerned about holding on to their seats in Congress. So you've got the fuel price problem that we've been talking about for weeks now. That is also a political issue for him. So largely, I guess I would just wrap that up by saying the politics are playing a huge role in this, not only for him, but for both sides of his party.
1: Chris Kennedy, let me go back to you here on this issue of economic statecraft, because I think we've talked a lot about the prospects of a 60-day extension and what that would mean. We've also talked about how Iran closing off the strait in which it has kind of proves that they have a weapon at their disposal that perhaps they could use again, despite the president's adamance that that not happen. And I'm curious how you think about that. Were there to be an agreement where the ceasefire is extended by 60 days, how much optimism do you have? What's the likelihood here that Iran wouldn't deploy or want to lean on that weapon once again, knowing the effect that it's had, not just on the U.S., but on the global economy as a whole?
11: Well, I think the fact that the missile program, Iran's missile program and their drone program is out of scope of this agreement, it means that obviously Iran will retain that ability to close the strait. Now, will they do it? I mean, I think to the extent that I believe that it's going to be really challenging to get a deal in 2 months, and the President Trump may get frustrated with the progress and the deal might break down, there are a lot of points of failure here. There are a lot of things that can go wrong. The president has a tendency to want to claim victory at every moment during this conflict, but also in all prior geopolitical conflicts over things like trade. And Iran does not seem to be as willing to let that slide. They seem to be very untrusting of the negotiation channels that have been set up between Washington and Tehran. So they're taking seriously what Trump says publicly. So it seems to me that given all of the things that purportedly are going to have to be dealt with over the 60 days, especially the really politically sensitive items like the release of funds, which the president has hammered both Obama and Biden for, because there were separate settlements during both administrations. It seems like there is a high likelihood that this will be a recurring issue. And even if we get some of these oil-laden vessels out of the Persian Gulf in the first few weeks of a ceasefire, there's a real risk that those empty vessels will not want to return to the Persian Gulf out of fear of being trapped once again.
2: 100%. That's a completely different risk profile, whether you're willing to take the run and try to get your cargo and your people out, and whether you're willing to expose them once again to what is an unstable and maybe not so durable agreement, especially in the next 30, 60 days. Speaking of other outliers and things that could make this even more difficult than it already is, Jeff, I want to ask you about Israel and Lebanon. Our colleague overseas rightly pointed out that this incursion into Lebanon today by the Israeli forces is huge and the biggest in several decades. Where does Netanyahu stand in all this? Obviously, the Israeli prime minister would like Trump to finish the job. It seems now increasingly like that's going to happen. Where does this leave him and where does this leave that relationship?
12: I think it's a fascinating dynamic. I mean, the two countries went into this war together, but Israel has been the junior partner, and that is just a reality. And the prime minister has also made clear that Israel has probably their best bet as a U.S. president in Donald Trump than they've perhaps ever had. So the relationship is strong, but Netanyahu also has his own agenda and his own things that he cares about, and that's manifesting in this incursion, and it's been manifesting in sort of war planning writ large. I would also like to go back to the JCPOA connection that we were, or comparison that we were talking about earlier.
2: The president, we love the JCPOA here on this weekend show.
12: So. I mean, don't you just love like acronyms? Everyone loves acronyms.
2: So
12: you
2: DC.
12: Cover foreign policy. It is very DC. The president hated that agreement. We all know that. The president hates the idea of giving money to Iran. He was super critical of Obama for that.
13: Pallets of cash.
12: What they have exactly, but what he has not answered when he says repeatedly that Iran has already now agreed to not having a nuclear weapon is how they're going to enforce that and how they're going to monitor that. And that was a big part of the JCPOA.
2: Right.
12: They had that monitoring. So if there's not, and there may be a piece that they just haven't told us about, but if there's not that piece already, they have the risk politically again of having a deal that is either similar to the JCPOA or not as good, and having to explain why and what led to this.
2: And that monitoring, there was a lot of criticism, and correct criticism, that Iran was cheating, Iran was hiding facilities. But I remember speaking to Laura Holgate, who is the U.S. ambassador to the IAEA, and she was saying, yes, we know that not all these countries are playing fair, but you can see what they're doing by what's not in a facility, by what's on people's shoes, what kind of equipment is working, where power cords are going. She's like, not having any of that access really puts them on the back foot when it comes to whether Iran is trying to pursue a weapon.
12: And they had access. They had an ability to get in.
2: Yeah.
1: Chris Kennedy, let me stick with Israel here. As Jeff points out, playing the role here of a junior partner, there is that call between Gulf nations and the president, and then he called Benjamin Netanyahu on the heels of that. Jeff saying that they have their own agenda, and I'm very curious how you see their role in the codification of this draft memo of understanding. It strikes me that if they have their own agenda, that could very well involve pursuing military action after the U.S. agrees to stop doing that, should the U.S. agree to stop doing that. How do you think about that variable as you think through the way that this could be codified by the president and by Iran?
11: Sure. Well, I think there's a couple factors. We've seen, of course, Israel ramp up its incursions into Lebanon, you know, potentially in anticipation of being forced to back off if an MOU does come together. But it's hard to imagine that Israel would be satisfied with an agreement that doesn't have the level of stringent monitoring that we had in the JCPOA, at least, because, of course, Israel was very critical of the JCPOA in its original form. And, you know, I think Secretary Rubio said, admitted to the fact that it would be really challenging to get, you know, a really tough monitoring system in place. That can't be done just between, you know, the U.S. and Iran. That's going to require third-party neutral monitors like we had in the case of the JCPOA. And of course, any relief that the U.S. wants, you know, is going to provide to Iran as part of this deal, as part of their agreement to submit to additional monitoring, will require the U.N. Because the U.N. will have to roll back its sanctions again. That means you're going to have to get other parties in Europe and elsewhere to agree to, you know, whatever deal is worked out. So we're talking, you know, the JCPOA took 20 months to negotiate. We're talking a long time to get to that point. And Israel, of course, is going to be watching very closely because they know that, you know, if Iran is able to get a nuclear weapon, that's going to really change the dynamics in the Middle East forever.
2: Jeff, very quickly, we only have about 30 seconds. Who is leading this effort on the U.S. side? It seems like Vance is now a bit on the outs, according to some reporting. Is it still just this small group of Witkoff and company? Who is really advising the president on this?
12: I think so. I think it's Witkoff and Kushner. Vance will sort of come in once in a while, but it's still that.
2: Rubio is factoring in where?
12: Rubio is factoring in to possibly running for president in a couple of years, okay. or less than that.
2: Yeah. So,
12: but overall, like it's the same team. And last very quick point is legacy is a big part of this too, and that is its legacy for President Trump and for those people who are involved.
1: Okay. Jeff Mason, great to see you as
12: you
1: always
12: too.
1: Here with us here in New York, our White House correspondent, and our thanks to Chris Kennedy joining us for the first time. Hope you come back soon.
2: Yeah, thanks so much, Chris
1: Kennedy of Bloomberg Intelligence. Thanks.
2: All right, and the next hour, we will talk to President Trump's former National Security Advisor, John Bolton, about everything we just broke down. That's ahead on Bloomberg This Weekend. 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
2: Thank you for joining us live on Bloomberg This Weekend. I'm Lisa Mateo. Let's get you up to date on today's top stories. President Donald Trump says he would like to get a deal done with Iran, but he's in no hurry.
10: I'm in no hurry. I'd like to say I'm in a hurry because, you know, gasoline prices are going to come tumbling down. But if you're going to be in a hurry, you're not going to make a good deal. And slowly but surely, we're getting, I think, what we want. And if we don't get what we want, we're going to end it a different way.
6: president speaking on Fox News. To the Ebola outbreak, where the head of the World Health Organization expressed some optimism while visiting Eastern Congo.
0: Ebola, caused by the Bundibugyo virus, can be survived with good medical care, and some people here in Ituri have already recovered. Seeking care early makes a real difference.
6: The health organization said Friday the latest official figure showed more than 900 suspected cases and over 200 suspected deaths. And the U.S. military said it carried out another strike of a boat accused of smuggling drugs into the Eastern Pacific Ocean. Three men were killed. It's the third attack this week, pushing the overall death toll to above 200 people. U.S. Southern Command said the vessel was, quote, engaged in narco-trafficking operations and was operated by a designated terrorist organization without providing any evidence. David and Christina, over to you.
1: Lisa, thanks very much. I go back to Susie Wiles told Vanity Fair about that a little while back. She said that was going to stop when Nicolas Maduro was no longer president of Venezuela, and yet it continues. So I'm fascinated by that it does and why that is.
2: And what the goal is.
1: Yeah.
2: Yes, exactly. All right, well, there are goals in the tech sector, and as more companies incorporate AI into their day-to-day work, some of them are coming to realize that those goals, if using AI to pursue them, come at a bit of a price. Microsoft canceled most of its Claude Code licenses, and Uber's COO said AI costs, are getting, quote, harder to justify.
1: As Gautam Mukunda writes, innovation doesn't only need the technology, but also the physical infrastructure to support the product. Gautam is a columnist for Bloomberg Opinion and a lecturer at the Yale School of Management. He joins us now on set here in New York. Wonderful to see you. Let's talk about this, the effervescence, the enthusiasm surrounding AI, meeting the reality of having to pay for it. And there are extreme things that I think of, the amount of money, for instance, that Meta has poured into this. And it's begun to retrench some of that here. How widely spread is that? Are a lot of companies kind of reckoning with what is this going to be and is it worth the investment at this point in time?
3: So, and great to be here. Yes, but there's a nuance here, right? So there's a company I was talking to the CEO yesterday. He said, if Claude charged us 10 times what it does right now, he said, I would pay it and I wouldn't hesitate. He's like, I wouldn't even think twice.
2: But what kind of company is that and what is the application?
3: Right, it's a small healthcare company. There's a big difference when you have 10,000 engineers who are running $2,000 per head. If you go 10x, right, things change when you're at that scale. But I think what's driving this is it's really interesting that the debate on AI is kind of missing something pretty big, right? And that I think is what this cost thing is starting to drive us towards. Because you see, there are the boosters, and I used to code. The ability to talk to my computer and have it do something without is genuinely, it feels miraculous.
1: Fantastic.
3: It's astonishing.
1: Yeah.
3: And then there are people, some of them people with enormous scientific and technical credibility who say, this is not going to come together the way you think. Like, this technology doesn't have the potential you think. There's hype. Those are also serious people. You shouldn't dismiss them.
1: Not doomers per se, but skeptics of this. Yeah.
3: There's a third scenario, which it just strikes me no one talks about, which is you can have a revolutionary, world-changing, astonishing technology that doesn't end up making anyone any money.
1: Uh-huh.
3: And this is the thing that people, I don't see people talking about. And I'll give you two examples. The airline, no one would deny that the airline industry, right? Just change the world, right? You can go anywhere in perfect safety and eat peanuts on the way. Just remarkable.
2: More of a pretzels gal myself, but I'm going with you. Continue.
3: But, Warren Buffett famously said that the airlines were such a machine for incinerating capital that if an enterprising capitalist had been at Kitty Hawk when Orville took his flight, he should have shot the thing down, right? You can change the world and not make money. In biotech, you saw sort of, the biotech revolution starting in 1975. So from 1975 to 2004, Gary Pisano at Harvard Business School showed that the biotech industry maybe have made money in 1 year, right? And for that entire time, it was essentially just a furnace for money. You poured money in and, drugs came out, life came saved, but people didn't make money, right? And you've got huge capital investments, lots of uncertainty, long delays before payoff, enormous costs. Oh, and the problem that, that AI is dealing with that biotech didn't is the open weights labs out of China in the last benchmarks are 4 to 8 months behind.
2: Huh. Wow.
3: That's not much of a moat.
1: That's right.
3: Yeah.
2: I also want to ask you, talk a lot about the physical end of this and the scarcity of compute and these data centers that have to go in. And you make a comparison to Edison when they were starting. Please explain that.
3: Right. So when Edison built the light bulb, this is so iconic that when we have a bright idea, a cartoonist sketches a light bulb over our head.
2: David gets more of those than I do, but it's fine.
3: So fantastic. You know, my wife says that mine are very dim, but that's fine. Like, yeah.
2: You know what? It's there, and that's what matters.
3: That's the key. But he did, when the first Edison generator plant rolled out in New York City, and they were serving something like 400 light bulbs. Right? So you can have an astonishing technology, but you need a network, an ecosystem of other enabling technologies that have to build up to do that. In his case, it was generators and wiring and, you know, everything involved in a power transmission system. For AI, so we are used to, and I think a lot of the sort of, especially the VCs who went into AI is so heavy, they're kind of used to investing in SaaS companies, right? Where scaling costs zero, and the marginal cost of production is zero. But AI is profoundly quite different, right? Because you don't see, as users go up, the marginal cost going down that much.
2: It stays the same.
3: I don't want to say it stays the same, but it doesn't drop.
2: Pretty flat.
3: It doesn't drop to zero, right? Yeah. Like, just these things are really expensive to run. And so the scaling of this involves capital expenditures and physical construction and, you know, simple stuff. Pouring concrete, wiring buildings, those things are hard, right? They're not like dumping code onto the internet.
2: Yeah.
3: And you need plumbers and electricians. And, you know, my joke about it was, it's the return of the jocks, right? It's the guys who actually, and the women, of course, who do physical labor are becoming constraint here. That is unlike most things that the software, you know, that the that this world has seen before.
2: And a lot of those trades are understaffed as well at the moment. Yeah.
1: Let me look at the other side of that coin, though, and I think you're talking about how this might not make money, might not lead to the kind of changes a lot of proponents are talking about here. It does strike me, the fact that this does have this whole complementary infrastructure component to it may make us less willing to see the fact that it might not make money, that this is seen as not just something that's going to improve the economy of information technology, financial services, but could have this wider spread effect on the U.S. economy. Do you think that's true? Is it clouding our sense? Are we willing to pony up and pay for all of this fiscal construction because it seems like it's providing these wider benefits to the country?
3: So I think that cuts both ways, right? So it is, you know, if you are an electrician right now, this is awesome. Like this is fantastic. This is the best thing that's happened to you in a long time. And since the United States has sort of apparently decided as a matter of national policy we're not going to build housing, at least we're building...
1: But we'll build data centers.
3: At least we'll build something. That's great. But of course, the flip side of that is data centers are incredibly unpopular. They cause political pushback everywhere they go. Large portions of Silicon Valley appear to have adopted the PR strategy of James Bond villains. And there is this kind of, I think, you know, in some cases, I'm not sure this is about the data center as much as just an incoherent rage of pushback. And this is a thing we can go after, right? And so when you're building this kind of infrastructure, you need the people there to say yes. And right now, America, despite all these benefits, and I mean, Loudoun County, Virginia,
1: oh my gosh,
3: just said that they're
1: can't throw a stone without hitting a data center.
3: I grew up in Rockville, Maryland, so this is like home for me, right? 60% of their tax revenues are going to be coming from data centers.
1: Wow.
3: So you would think this would be great, and yet instead you're seeing this huge pushback. I think this is another case where the industry's norms that that have evolved over the last generation kind of need to yield to the fact that saying, having a public relations campaign where we're going to take away your job and possibly end humanity.
1: Not a great pitch, Adam. Yeah.
2: But there's another PR element that you highlight in your latest column, and I wasn't even that aware of this, and that's you talk about where they're choosing to put some of this infrastructure, and it's in places that feels a bit exploitive. Like, especially there's this Colossus One is going in largely without air permits in a largely black neighborhood of Memphis. You talk about talk us through why those places and what that's doing.
3: I mean, those places have less political power to push back when the pollution gets so bad, right? And so if you are under enormous pressure to scale up your compute and you decide that the way to do that is to cut corners, and given all the obstacles that we've just talked about, you can see why the way you might decide to do that is to cut corners. It's easiest to do it in places where people have the least power to complain. If you do that in, you know, Malibu, it's not going to go down.
1: NIMBY crew in Malibu.
2: We've all spent a lot of time in D.C. Even in Loudoun County, if Loudoun County didn't want those data centers, you can bet they wouldn't be going in there.
3: That's right.
1: I want to ask how you're thinking about the effect this is having on the labor market. So you mentioned that pitch is going to take away all the jobs. Opened up my computer on Friday. Torsten Slock of Apollo had this note. There is no negative effect on the labor market because of AI. We're not seeing jobs lost as a result of it yet. How are you thinking about that? Putting aside, again, all of the kind of ideological perspectives on where this might lead to eventually, Do you think it is having an effect? Is it changing how companies, the CEOs of whom you talk regularly, the way that they hire, the way that they fire, the way that they staff their companies yet?
3: Yeah, but what it's showing up in is not, it's two ways, right? It's less firing, although we're seeing some of that, and a lot of the firing that is happening is less, I think, about AI enabling productivity and more people kind of scrambling for cash to sort of try and chip away at these gigantic capital expenditures. Yeah. But it's making it less, I think people are becoming more reluctant to hire just because of the uncertainty. But I think the deeper and more profound effect is about fear, right? You saw, especially during COVID, you saw the balance of power between companies and developers and people who had these skill sets swung really hard in favor of labor. What this does is give it creates fear. Even if I'm not being replaced, I might be replaced, which makes me a lot more reluctant to ask for a raise or say I should have a say in the way the companies are governed. And I think a lot of CEOs, especially founder CEOs for whom their company is their identity, are like, I'm not sure I want to give these people a say. And how this, yeah.
2: We've only got about a minute left, and I'm going to ask the question that I always ask. I'm a bit of a skeptic about all this. One of the reasons is you talk about all this building, all this infrastructure, and a lot of that is being funded by credit, and a lot of credit, and a lot of circular credit. And for millennials who've lived through multiple crashes, I just feel like this is deja vu all over again. What is your take? Is this a bubble? Is this sustainable? Is it durable? Is it rippling, if not popping? Where are we?
3: You can have a bubble and still have a real technology. And that, I think, is that's sort of to go back to where we were. That's the point that people are missing, right? You can say these valuations are insane. You can look at, SpaceX, which is apparently now an AI company, and say, you're $1.75 trillion for these financials? And say, if that's not a bubble, I don't know what is. I don't know what the GDP of Mars is going to be.
2: Well, no, we've been talking about there's a meme going around that NVIDIA is worth more than all the arable land in Australia.
3: Yeah.
2: Right. I mean, at some point, that just seems ridiculous.
3: Yeah. And so, but at the same time, you can say that 20, 30 years from now, this was a bubble, but something came out of it that was really powerful. That won't be a lot of consolation if you lose your shirt on debt in the meantime.
1: We will leave it there on that note. Gautam Mukunda, thank you very much. Great to see you. Lecturer at the Yale School of Management. Of course, columnist for Bloomberg Opinion as well. And I think of what Benedict Campbell told us a few moments ago, just about the way that SpaceX has become this kind of sprawling conglomerate. I guess we can look forward to data centers in space and the like. But we'll see if investors buy into that kind of amorphous sense of what that company is.
2: Not to mention you have that prospectus from Elon Musk, where he was talking about all kinds of things beyond technology.
1: Yes.
2: Men on Mars, colonies.
1: 6 million men on Mars.
2: It's aspirational. I'll give him that.
1: It is.
2: All right.
1: Indeed. All right. Up next here, the director of the Emmy Award-winning documentary Can't Look Away is here to talk about a possible decision in New Mexico on social media and kids' safety. That is coming up on Bloomberg this weekend, on Bloomberg Television, Bloomberg Radio, Bloomberg.com, and on the Bloomberg Business app.
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31: Weekend, I'm Lisa Mateo. Let's update you on today's top stories. And celebrations turned into violence after Paris Saint-Germain's second Champions League title win. Now, here's what happened. Fans began celebrating in Paris Saturday after the final whistle earlier in the evening in Budapest, Hungary, where the team won by beating Arsenal on penalties. They then set off flares, blared car horns, and a group even tried to storm a police station in the French capital. Police tried to contain the crowd and detained about 45 people. One police officer was injured. Another big upset at the French Open. Coco Gauff's reign at the Roland Garros ended in a shocking third-round loss to 28 seed Anastasia Potapova. Now, Gauff said she felt she had failed to perform under pressure in the decisive moments. The PGA Tournament at Colonial Country Club enters its final day. Topping the leaderboard is Eric Cole at 12 under par, followed by Ryan Girard at 11 under par, and a tie between third, Mac Meissner, and also J.J. Spahn. And the NBA Finals are set. The Knicks will be playing the San Antonio Spurs. San Antonio beat the Oklahoma City Thunder last night in Game 7, 111-103. Game 1 of the NBA Finals. It begins Wednesday night and is actually going to be a rematch of the last time the Knicks made the finals when they lost to the Spurs in 1999. David, Christina, that's not going to happen again this time.
1: No, I'm with you on that. I may have stayed up till the end of that game last night, which may account for some of my punchiness.
12: You did?
9: I'm impressed.
1: Difficulty finding words this morning, but it was a great game. Wemby's looking good, but I think this is good for the Knicks.
9: Yes,
1: that's
9: it's
1: my
9: very
1: analysis.
9: Good. That's
1: my
9: I was hoping
1: analysis.
9: The Spurs would win, but
1: all
9: there
1: right,
9: we go.
1: We shall see. Lisa, thank you very much.
9: Nothing
1: you
9: to
1: don't
9: contribute.
1: Care.
9: Nothing
1: you
9: to
1: should
9: contribute.
1: Get on board.
9: But I'm
1: it's not too late to be a fair weather fan.
9: I'm happy that you're happy. Yeah, like a jersey. Sure. All right.
1: Good.
9: Colors are cute.
1: We'll
9: I'm
1: get
9: into
1: you
9: it.
1: One. Okay. All right. Right now, a state judge in New Mexico is weighing whether to label Meta's social media apps a public nuisance, a decision that could have a profound impact on the tech giant that ripples across America and around the world.
9: This comes after a jury found that the company violated state consumer protection and child safety laws back in March and slapped them with a $375 million fine in financial penalties.
1: But in this juryless phase, the judge is considering a series of requirements, including implementing an independent safety monitor, pausing app notifications for kids during school hours, adopting stronger policies on harmful content involving children, and more visible health and safety warnings.
9: A Meta spokesperson calls this, quote, overreach and misguided. The Bloomberg documentary Can't Look Away dug into the battles that hold tech companies accountable.
13: How many more children have to die because Snapchat chooses profits over safety?
14: I've sobbed 7 times.
15: I don't know of any other kids that OD'd on fentanyl that are still here.
16: The Social Media Victims Law Center. It is a law firm founded for the sole purpose of holding social media companies accountable for the harms that they're causing children.
15: Let's say I'm a dealer. I can easily locate you. Hey, I'm going to be at the park around the corner. You can come meet me here. It's like the platform was built for that.
17: I found my son's lifeless body due to fentanyl poisoning. They have the best distribution system in the world, and nobody has stopped them.
18: What do you say to those parents, Mr. Spiegel?
19: I'm so sorry that we have not been able to prevent these tragedies.
1: Matthew O'Neill co-directed that film based on reporting by Bloomberg's Olivia Carville. I should say it picked up some hardware this week. I'm going to get the name of it right. And Emmy, for Outstanding Business and Economic Documentary, congratulations to both of you. You both join us. Now, Olivia, let me start with you. And it's been a while since you and I have last spoken. And since then, we have seen so much movement in the courts on the side of things. How has that changed the story as you see it? So much of your very good reporting here has animated the conversation surrounding all of this. To what extent do you think here that these court decisions are making a noticeable difference here in the way that we look at our social media apps and the power that we have over these companies?
20: Well, I think the first thing is it's really changing the entire conversation around social media. When I first started looking into this subject, people were asking the question of whether social media could potentially impact kids. You know, is this good for children? Is it bad for children? Let's ask the question. Now, through this litigation, this is really being deemed a full-blown public health crisis. And people all over the world are taking notice of what we're seeing in the American justice system. And also countries are actually starting to ban social media for kids, which is something we hadn't seen until, you know, recent years. So I feel like the litigation, while it's been brewing for nearly half a decade now, has already made a profound impact. And those two verdicts that came down in March are only going to continue to change the way in which social media impacts our children and how we use these products and how we actually interact with the internet, you know, in its entirety.
9: Olivia, you mentioned countries trying to ban social media. The one that comes to mind is this effort in Australia. I will confess I haven't followed up on it recently. I'm wondering, do you know how that is doing, what the pushback has been, and if it's working? Is it too soon to know?
20: It's kind of getting mixed results right now. It depends who you talk to. Some say the ban isn't working at all because children are savvy. They understand how to use these products, and they know that there are workarounds, and they can get on the apps in different ways, even if the platforms do try to ban them. And other people say, well, regardless of whether some kids can get around it, the fact that the majority are not on social media is good enough, and it's a good place to start. So we have seen kind of controversial results coming out of Australia, and I think a lot of people are following what's happening there. But we've seen other countries as well start to move in this direction. Denmark, Spain, France, you know, countries all over the world are considering doing what Australia has done, because now there is a real belief that social media is not a place that children need to be involved in, that they don't need access to these apps from the age of 8, 9, or 10 years old, which is what we've seen through some of this litigation, and that really their brains aren't fully developed enough to understand the way in which the platforms are manipulating them and to push back against the addictive features that the platforms have designed to try and keep them glued to the screen for as long as possible. So what started in Australia has kind of had a rolling wave right across the world. And we're also seeing some states consider these same, you know, potential bans for children as well here in the U.S.
1: Matt, let me ask you about that, sort of what we're seeing at the state level. And I'm curious if you think there is kind of a safe version of all of this that kids could have limited access to. How are you thinking about sort of what is practicable and could make a difference here at the state level?
0: That's something I think about a lot because I have two school-age kids who are, of course, wrestling with phone use and watch use and trying to understand how to engage these things. But I think the real shift that has changed, when Perry Peltz and I first started working with Olivia on this film and with Bloomberg, we had a vague sense that social media was bad, but the culture has shifted. What the films like Can't Look Away, what these court cases do, what the Social Media Victims Law Center has done. Everyone's now talking about social media harms and children. Children are aware of it, parents are aware of it. So whereas 3 years ago, it wasn't something where there was even a thought of holding these big companies to account, now it's something that's happening day to day in the courts, in the media, and I think around the dinner table.
9: And Matthew, I'll ask you this, but Olivia, if you've got opinions, you can jump in at the end here. Do you think the sea change is because so many adults have also seen the adverse impact that social media is having on them and think this is only going to be exacerbated in a kid who is still developing? I mean, it stresses.

0: reconnect to someone you knew in high school.
1: And, like, sad little photos of our meals. Well, it was very benign.
0: Right.
1: Yeah.
0: But now it's all about what money they can make. And the kids don't want that. Kids are smart. The more they learn about it, it's the same thing with cigarettes. Once they realize that Joe Camel was a cartoon character that was made to sell them stuff, they weren't interested. Same thing's happening with social media.
1: Olivia, we've got about 30 seconds. I wonder what your take is on that. Yeah.
2: I mean, these are the biggest advertisers in the world. They sell themselves as social media platforms, and they are to a respect, but their business model is based around advertising. And when we think back to the Facebook that we remember, it looks very different to the Facebook or Instagram that we use today. And I think children didn't see that shift, but their parents did. And I think parents understand the products look different, but what they don't understand is how they've impacted, manipulated, and addicted their children who have been hooked to these devices from a very young age. We've got a generational divide here between what kids have experienced and what their parents have experienced. And I think we haven't really got a full understanding of what the consequences of that is going to be.
3: Olivia, always good to talk to you. Olivia Carville, our colleague here at Bloomberg News. Matt O'Neill, thank you very much for joining us as well. And congrats on the Emmy as well. Great
1: so
3: to
1: nice
3: have you
1: to see
3: here.
1: You with that hardware. All right. Speaking of those NBA finals, they are set. Who's facing off against the Knicks and whether you're going to be able to afford tickets? That's coming up next on Bloomberg This Weekend. Stick with us.
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12: First time in 27 years, the New York Knicks are back in the NBA Finals. 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
1: Knicks fans have been waiting a long time for this, for New York to bring home an NBA championship, and they're willing to pay a lot for a shot at witnessing that history firsthand.
12: 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We spoke with Vanessa Perdomo, host of Bloomberg's Business of Sports podcast, about why prices at Madison Square Garden

0: are so astronomical.
1: You're going to see fluctuation no matter what on these ticket prices, but everyone did go to StubHub like right away. And, you know, even earlier this week, you know, we saw when presale was happening, Chase did a presale and it was $2,000 opening prices for a presale ticket, which is something that you don't really see ever, right? The problem with, you know, leagues and people, they try to say it's the secondary ticket prices that go
2: prices,
1: super high.
2: Yeah.
1: But these are actually the main ticket prices that are starting really high. And then once you get to the secondary ticket price, it's astronomical. We're seeing tickets up to $80,000. A reporter, you know, had found out that two tickets had sold for the court side for $279,000 on StubHub. And that was a confirmed sale.
2: What do you make of it as somebody who covers this industry? Is this like a strictly New York phenomenon? What does it say just about who's going to games, who fans are in this year, 2026?
1: Well, who's going to the games is extremely wealthy individuals. And obviously, if your company loves you that much, you might get some hospitality seats out of the deal. But what we're seeing is tickets prices have increased. It's something we've been talking about a lot when we're covering the World Cup. But this, for the NBA Finals, is a very specific New York thing. Obviously, the Knicks haven't been back in the finals since 1999. So people have been waiting. They're really excited. But last year was actually the most, you know, was the cheapest the finals have been in a really long time. The average for last year was about $1,100 per ticket. I mean, it was Indiana and OKC, so there were two of the smaller markets. But even we're seeing this year with the West Coast, you know, all the games outside of MSG, those ticket prices have gone up more than they would have been last year just because the Knicks are in the finals.
2: You mentioned 1999. I think a lot of us taking a trip down memory lane to those finals back in 1999, the Knicks versus the Spurs. Here we have that matchup once again. When you look at these two teams with one another, do the Knicks have a better shot this time around than they did now 20 plus years ago?
1: It's really hard to say because of Victor Wembanyama is this freak of nature athlete.
2: So big.
1: He's so good. And obviously with Mitchell Robinson not being at 100%.
2: Pinky injury.
1: But, you know, he got surgery and he's still playing. So that's obviously a good thing. But it's not going to be the best for his defensive game on Victor Wembanyama. But I do think that they have a better chance. The Knicks are actually favored in this series.
2: What explains the success of the Knicks this year? I mean, this is a team that I love to watch because they seem, at least at face, so close to one another. Brunson, Towns, Hart. I mean, it's a great crew of players. Could you have foreseen this at the beginning of the season? What has gotten them this far?
1: I don't think you could have foreseen this at the beginning of the season, and I think that even you didn't foresee this in the beginning of the playoffs, actually. And I think what took the turn was them coming back for the game one of the Eastern Conference Finals. They had the biggest comeback ever in the Eastern Conference Finals. Came back by nearly 20 points with 7 minutes to go in the fourth quarter. I think that really drove the team in this playoff run, and it's made them come to the finals. They have so much confidence going into this. I mean, when you go through a sweep like that and you have so much time off, you know, when you go through two sweeps, I mean, that really gives you a lot of confidence going into the finals, and I think they know how bad New York wants this, and I don't think that that's wasted on the players. I think Jalen Brunson wants to be the person who brings a championship back to New York.
2: You're excited. I'm excited. All of New York City is excited about this, including the Dolan family, who owns this team. I know that there's been some speculation. They've talked openly about the prospects of maybe spinning off the Knicks, spinning off the Rangers. Talk a bit about the business theory behind that. Why does that make sense for MSG right now?
1: Well, actually, it makes sense because when you see their value on the market, they're valued at around like $8.8 billion on the market, which their shares have gone up since the Knicks have reached the finals. But the reality is the Knicks themselves are worth about $9.8 billion, and the Rangers are worth about $4 billion on their own. So if you spin them off into their own properties, you're only going to get more money for each, and you're actually going to be able to see what the market values them when the Knicks are doing better on their own. If the Rangers are doing better on their own, you're going to be able to see that value.
2: These valuations are crazy. Or are they? I mean, like, are all teams now kind of in that stratosphere?
1: No, I mean, the valuations are crazy.
2: They are,
1: definitely.
2: Yeah, yeah.
1: I mean, but you know what? The funny thing is the valuation of the Knicks is actually probably lower than what they would go for. Obviously, if they were still together with Madison Square Garden as an entity, you see the Lakers just were sold earlier this year for $10 billion. The Celtics are $6.1 billion. And the Knicks are technically the highest valued team, right? You would think in the NBA. So their valuation is right on the money, I think. sports valuations have gone up to an astronomical amount that every single owner really has to explore selling off minority stakes at this point if they want to do anything with their stadiums or really increase value.
2: Got about a minute left, and I got to ask you about the World Cup happening kind of coincident with this. And as we talk about the craziness of ticket prices for the NBA Finals, I mean, World Cup is another level. But I now gather that law enforcement government's looking into how high some of these ticket prices are.
1: They're looking into it. I don't know what they're going to be able to do about it. You know, the reality is FIFA set the dynamic ticket pricing the way they did because they came into the U.S. market. It's not something they've ever done before. They did it, and I've talked to FIFA about this. They said, you know, if we didn't do it, it would have been done to us. So why not, you know, them get the money instead of it happen on the secondary ticket market like we're seeing for the finals and other entities? The New York, again, is really reaping the not so much benefits of that. You know, New Yorkers are actually on the other side of this. If you want to go to a game at MetLife Stadium, it's going to be the same thing. You're going to be paying thousands and thousands of dollars, especially if you want to go to the finals. I do not see a single actual fan being able to go to the World Cup.
2: Vanessa, thank you very much. Appreciate it.
1: Absolutely.
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4: Coming up on Bloomberg this weekend, new reporting on how President Trump wants to alter the Iran deal.
5: I would rather get a deal because we can open the strait immediately upon signing. One guarantee that I have to have is that there will be no nuclear weapons.
4: What the president's former national security advisor, John Bolton, says about the state of play.
6: Plus, Californians head to the polls this Tuesday. The latest on the race to be the next governor and the campaign to be the mayor of Los Angeles.
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4: And meeting the Gen Zers who would rather hit the gym than the club.
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2: Welcome to Bloomberg This Weekend, live from Bloomberg's world headquarters in New York. I'm David Gura.
9: I'm Christina Ruffini. We're here with Lisa Mateo. It is Sunday, May 31st. And David, we've got a lot of news this morning. We've actually been kind of around the world, but we're going to go back where we started here in the 9 a.m. And that's what we're going to focus on. We are waiting to hear any movement on this potential memorandum of understanding, deal, truce, negotiation between the U.S. and Iran. And in lieu of that, we're going to dig into kind of where we were before, where we were at the start of this conflict, and where we are now.
2: Waiting for that final determination, as the president put it. It seems like he needs more time to come to that conclusion. Axios reporting he needs a few more days to, I guess, massage and edit parts of that memo of understanding in draft form that's been passed back and forth between the Iranians and the U.S. via the Pakistanis. Going to get to all of that in just a few minutes here with Ambassador John Bolton. But before we get there, Lisa Mateo has the headlines this morning. Lisa.
10: You got it. Protests continue outside of Delaney Hall Immigration Detention Center in Newark, New Jersey. State police, well, they set up designated protest zones and vehicle checkpoints in the area. Clashes between demonstrators, federal immigration enforcement agents have really intensified. Governor Mikey Sherrill said it has grown unsafe, adding that people from the outside of the state have been escalating the situation. This woman explained why she's speaking out.
11: It's important for me to be out here today to support all of the detainees and the family members who are on a hunger strike. I believe it's 9 days now, who are in cruel and conditions.
10: Newark Mayor Ross Baraka ordered a mandatory curfew from 9 p.m. to 6 a.m. for a half a mile surrounding Delaney Hall. In other news, authorities say they have recovered and identified the last of the victims from the Nippon Dynawave packaging company chemical tank failure in Washington earlier this week. Longview Fire Department Chief Brad Hannig.
12: Today, on day five of this incident, I can share that we have recovered the ninth and final missing employee of this incident. As incident commander and as your fire chief, as a member of this community, I hope today will give the families so affected by this incident the closure needed to begin the long process of healing.
10: The tank contained more than 500,000 gallons of a mixture used to break down wood for making paper. It's one of the deadliest U.S. workplace accidents in recent decades. The cause of the tank's collapse still under investigation.